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0: Today on Living by Grace with Pastor Mark Galvin of Calvary Chapel Long Park, we continue our study through the Gospel of Matthew, picking up in chapter 22, looking at the downfall of the Sadducees and Pharisees. It was pride, and only Jesus is able to knock that pride down in our lives. Whether we allow Him to, and we come before Him humbly, or we come before Him on Judgment Day. Here's Pastor Mark with today's message.
1: Matthew 22, beginning in verse 34. But when the Pharisees heard that He had put the Sadducees to silence, they gathered together. Then one of them, which was a lawyer, asked Him a question, tempting Him and saying, "Master, which is the great commandment in the law?" Jesus said unto him, "Thou shalt love the Lord thy God with all thy heart, and with all thy soul, and with all thy mind. This is the first and great commandment. And the second is like unto it. Thou shalt love thy neighbor as thyself. On these two commandments hang all the law and the prophets." So, vertically, to love God first. First and foremost. Vertically, we put Him first. We love Him first. We seek Him above all other things. That is the great commandment. But it is connected to, it's linked with, love thy neighbor as thyself. They go together. It's not a separation here, but they're linked together. There's two, but at the same time, there's a linkage. Vertically, we love God first. Then horizontally, we love our brothers and sisters in Christ. And as He says, all the commandments hang on these two. If you remember last week, I mentioned that the Pharisees had determined that there were 613 commandments, broken into negative and positive. But the Lord here, He zeroes in on, really, look, it's one, but actually a twofold aspect to one commandment. The first and the greatest commandment is to love the Lord. That's the greatest. Thou shalt love the Lord thy God with all thy heart, with all thy soul, and with all thy mind. Sometimes I think

As believers, we can have a tendency to think that, you know what, and God, he calls for everything, doesn't he? He calls for our best. And yet we fall so short of that. We have a tendency to constantly want to ration out a little bit of ourselves to God. And God, he asks for all of us. With all your heart, with all your soul, with all thy mind. God, he's not interested in dating us. He doesn't want to be our Valentine. It's tomorrow, by the way, guys. We have a tendency to want to date God. Hey, God, I'll see you next Sunday. And then the Sunday after that. But you see, he wants all of us, doesn't he? That's the greatest commandment. And then linked to that, connected with it, this is the first and great commandment, and the second is like unto it. It's connected. Thou shalt love thy neighbor as thyself. And you know what? If you love God first, and that's why I believe he says this is the great, because if you love God first, he's going to supply all the love that you need for your unlovable brothers and sisters, for your unlovable neighbor, for your unlovable coworker. God supplies, as we love him, you see, he does that which is impossible for us to do, to love with that agape love, that unconditional love. Love thy neighbor as thyself. On these two commandments hang all the law and the prophets. Now think about this for a minute. The word hang here, it literally from the Greek means and has been used of one hanging on a cross. It speaks of crucifixion. And when you consider the law and the prophets, what are the law and the prophets? The law, the first five books of Moses, the Torah or the Pentateuch, Penta, five books, the first five, the law, which Moses represents, and then the prophets, everything else, the rest of the Old Testament. Remember, Jesus said, well, in the Gospel of John, it tells us that in the beginning was the Word, and the Word was God. The Word was with God, and the Word was God. Logos, the Word. The Old Testament Word, the New Testament Word, the whole thing is God. So God hung on the cross, the law and the prophets in that sense, the fulfillment of the old covenant. He was the one. When you think of it, on these two commandments, hang all the law and the prophets. The Word made flesh hung on the cross for us. And then, I think it's important to note something here before we leave this passage. Thou shalt love thy neighbor as thyself. Now, many years ago, this was actually decades ago, late 70s, early 80s, there was this mindset, and it really came from a humanistic standpoint, a psychological understanding or theory that, look, you have to love yourself first in order to love others. And in order to fulfill this passage as a believer, I've got to learn to love myself more. I've got to be able to assert who I am and to think more highly of who I am. But the Word of God makes it very clear, as we talked about a few weeks ago in Philippians, we already love ourselves. The Bible, the Lord assumes correctly that you already love yourself. Notice, thou shalt love thy neighbor as thyself. Whether you realize it or not, you're hung up on yourself. We all are.
It's just that's just the way it

0: is.
1: We love ourselves. No man, and once again, a couple weeks ago, we talked about that. No man has ever yet hated his own flesh. And so God wants us to use that because we know how to treat ourselves. We know how, hey, you know, I can't wait till I get home. You know, I got a Snickers bar in the freezer. And I'm gonna watch ESPN or I'm gonna watch this or whatever it is or HGTV and I'm gonna enjoy a Snickers bar or three. That's an awesome thing, by the way, if you ever have a frozen Snickers bar. But, you know, we know how to treat ourselves, don't we? We're always thinking, when am I gonna get a break? Where am I going on vacation? But there's not a problem with loving ourselves. We do that automatically. So as we think of that, that's a great illustration, a great example, how we're to love other people, just the way you love yourself. On these two commandments hang all the law and the prophets. Well, as we move on into verse 41, while the Pharisees were gathered together, Jesus asked them. So here's a role reversal. They've been asking him. They've been grilling him. One question after another. And really, we had strike one, strike two, strike three. We have the Pharisees, the Sadducees, the Herodians, and then a lawyer who's a scribe. So it's really strike four. And now the Lord, role reversal, he begins to question. He's got a question for these individuals. Got a question for you. And remember, previously, and just as we read there in verse 34, as they gathered together, a lawyer asked him a question, but it was tempting him. It was to set him up. It was to make him look bad. It was to corner him. The Lord now, he's cornered these guys. He's answered all their questions. He's made them look very foolish. And now, while here's the Pharisees, and the Lord just says, hey, I'd like to ask you guys something. While the Pharisees were gathered together, Jesus asked them, saying, what think you of Christ or the Messiah? What do you think about the Messiah? Whose son is he? Now that's a no-brainer. Every Jewish scribe, Pharisee, really you could ask any Jew on the street for the most part, who is the Messiah? Who is, what think you? Whose son is he? Who is the Messiah son? You know, and they all knew this. So this was a very easy answer for them, you know, and it also shows us that they believed the word of God to be inerrant. They trusted in the word of God, even these guys who were a bunch of hypocrites. But he said, they say unto him, the son of David. Everyone knew that. Everyone knew that the Messiah would be related to David the king. That within the line of David, the Messiah would come. And that's why there's all the records. And if you've ever read in the Old Testament, let's see, some of the Chronicles or in Exodus, and you find where they're going over all the different, you know, the son of this guy, the son of this guy, and as far as the chronology, you go, this is really boring. Well, I get that, but the reason is because it would specifically lead to the Messiah. You have to prove your lineage in order to make that statement, and Jesus was of the tribe of Judah, as was required of the Messiah, and also he was the son of David, or the Hebrews didn't use the word grandson. So if you were the great-great-great-grandson of David, you are still considered his son. They say, hey, well, we can answer that one, the son of David. He saith unto them, how then doth David in spirit, or anointed, spirit-led, how then doth David in spirit, by the leading of the Holy Spirit, call him Lord, saying, the Lord said unto my Lord, sit thou on my right hand till I make thine enemies thy footstool. This is a verse they knew, but they're thinking, wait a minute. They just never really considered this. And the Lord brings up this verse. The Lord said unto my Lord, now this is God the Father, the Lord, and notice it's capital O, all in caps, said unto my Lord, this is Adonai, so it's Yahweh or Jehovah, the Lord said unto my Lord, capital L, small O, small r, small d. That's Adonai. Sit thou on my right hand till I make thine enemies thy footstool. So think about that for a minute. They're perplexed. You know, how could that be? If David didn't call him Lord, how is he his son? And no man was able to answer him a word. Neither durst, Old King James, no one dared to ask him any question. Neither durst any man from that day forth ask him any more questions. They were just burnt. They were sizzled. And he brings out this verse. Hey, if David is saying, the Lord said to my Lord, no dad would say that his son was his Lord. The answer to that question is very simply this. God became a man. God became a man. So as a man, Jesus is related to David. He is David's son in that sense. As God, he is David's Lord. But these guys should have realized, because remember on that previous Monday, they had already heard the masses saying, Hosanna to the king, Hosanna, Hosanna. So they had just a few days ago, really, heard that statement, quote from Psalms, that, hey, they're quoting from, and this is exactly who he's saying he is. They should have been able to figure it out. Well, okay, let's see. Well, then, in order for him to be David's son and also David's Lord, he would have to be God. And he would also be his son. That he would be the son of God, he'd be the son of man, and that's exactly who Jesus Christ is. You know, these guys were obviously outwitted. They didn't realize who they were dealing with, and you know, they just didn't dare ask him any questions. They didn't want to look foolish. They didn't want to be in that predicament again where they couldn't answer his question because they were more interested in what people thought of him than what God thought of him. But you would think, you know, hey, we got to figure this one out. This is a stumper. Well, as we move on into verse 1 of chapter 23, it says, then spake Jesus to the multitude and to his disciples. So he's turning away as far as his conversation. He's no longer speaking to the Pharisees, the scribes, the Sadducees, the Herodians, that group, the lawyer. He's speaking to the multitudes, which would include his disciples. Then spake Jesus to the multitude and to his disciples, saying, the scribes and the Pharisees sit in Moses' seat. Now this, think about, this is his very last sermon publicly. This is the last things that he has to say. And he's there in Jerusalem. He's preaching there and he's talking to the general public along with his disciples. And these guys, he is going to talk about how absolutely hypocritical these guys are. Now they've listened to him correct and absolutely stump the religious leaders of it, and they were no doubt rejoicing, delighting in the fact that, hey, these guys have been put in their place. Not only that, he is going to continue to explain their hypocrisy and warn them, don't go in the direction that they've gone in. Don't be like them. And this is going to, you know, they wanted to kill him previously. And you see, this really incenses, it fires up the religious leaders to the point where they're bound and determined, even to a greater degree than ever before, to take him out. Well, it was to the shock and also to the light of the people, and I'm certain with Matthew, because he was very adept. He understood because he was a Levite, very likely should have been a priest. Or, you know, should have been a part of the religious community, but he saw the hypocrisy and became a tax collector, you know, for work for Rome. So he was a turncoat. But I'm convinced that he's hearing this and he writes this stuff. And as he's giving this, it's just something that he would have rejoiced in, to show these guys who they are, the hypocrites. Now, as most of you know, the word hypocrite in the Greek, well, our word hypocrite, it just, in the Greek, it was a play actor. You know, they would change masks to play a different person. And that's the idea here. It's somebody, you're somebody different underneath. You're not really the person that you're projecting yourself to be. So he's saying, hey, look at with those Pharisees. They're sitting at Moses' seat. They're in a position of authority. And from that standpoint, whatever they ask you to do from the Word of God, it isn't, then do it. That's good. But don't be like them. They sit in Moses' seat. Now, the word seat there, the chair. Now, in a university or a college, when an individual sits, we use the term, this person is the chair of the history department at such and such a university, or they're the chair of the mathematics department or English department, or they're a chairman. They're a chairman on the board of this committee. It's a place of authority, the chair. And Catholics with the Pope, they believe, the word here for chair is actually cathedra in the Greek, and the Catholics say that when the Pope, with that authority, with that chair, when he's in Rome, when he's sitting in his seat, seated in the chair, that only the Pope can sit in, and when he speaks from that chair, from that authority, that he's infallible. That is absolutely not true. And you see, these guys felt the same way. Hey, our traditions, they felt that they were more important than the Word of God itself. And if you broke their traditions, that's why they were so upset with Christ, because they felt that, you know, they were breaking God's word. And they assumed an authority that God never meant for them to have. Their rules, their traditions were man-made. And they conformed outwardly to obedience. They had a show of religiosity, but inwardly, as Jesus said, they were filled with dead men's bones. He says, don't be like those guys. In Psalm 51, it says that God, he desires truth in the inward parts, from the inside out. God wants, hey, if you're truthful on the inside, the outside will take care of itself. So it's just being honest with God on the inside. When we're preaching one thing and doing another like these guys, that's not the, God wants us to be different than that. He wants to be, you know, the opposite. Now, I thought this was interesting because in the Talmud, it's reported there were seven brands or seven kinds of Pharisees. And it's rather comical to a certain degree, but sad. And these guys, they're hypocrites. There's seven of them. Six of them were, at least six of them were hypocritical. But once again, the Talmud reports, as we see a breakdown of these seven groups, one group, they were known as the shoulder Pharisees, because on their shoulders they would write, or they would have the good deeds that they would do, they would wear them on their shoulders. You know, kind of like if you were ever in Cub Scouts or Boy Scouts, or maybe your Girl Scout, and you had those, you wear a sash and with all the badges on it, or, you know, in the military, you know, 5-star general on his shoulder, you can tell different stripes or what have you indicate that this guy is a lieutenant or a sergeant or what have you. That's where these guys were at. Their good deeds, they would wear them on the shoulders, kind of, you know, check it out, man. You know, is this, that was their bling. You know, that was, look what I've been able, look what I did, you know, and weird, but true. That's, and, you know, think of, you know, gunfighters in the wild, wild west, they'd put notches on their gun, you know, on their gun handle, right? That's kind of just notches, you know, stripes or whatever they would also put, when they would pray, they would put ashes on their head, you know, in order to indicate that they were praying. Hey, look, that person's so religious. That person is so spiritual. They're always praying, you know, and, it was just a sad, they would also wear a saddened expression. You know, they walk around with a depressed look on their face it was once again hypocritical. Then there was another group of Pharisees that went by the name, and they were called the wait a while Pharisees. And I'm guessing that the other Jews that weren't Pharisees called them this, wait a while Pharisees. These guys, they were experts at avoiding doing that which is right, and being able to put a pious or spiritual excuse on something, or a spiritual excuse for not doing something, to make an excuse. And they were experts at making excuses. And we've all heard the statement, you know, when you become good at excuses, you're rarely good for anything else. And that's what these guys are. And so maybe you go to this wait a while Pharisee and say, oh, you know what? Would it be possible? Can I borrow your plow to plow my field? You know, my mine broke and could I put in the, you know what? I would, but I need to pray about that for a couple of months. Well, you know, harvest is just around the corner. I don't have 2 months to wait. You see, that was what they would do. And they would think, oh, I'll whatever they said, whatever the excuse was. So you got those guys, good for nothing. But, you know, they were experts at coming up with religious excuses. And then you had what were known as the bruised and bleeding Pharisees. And these guys, they were they wanted to make sure that they were not seen looking at any women. Or in order to prevent them from seeing a woman and lusting after a lady, they would close their eyes in public. So when they would go to Walmart, you know, it was like, oh, here come some girls. It's like, where am I going? And then you see they would the problem was, is as you can imagine, with closing your eyes, if you ever did that riding your bike when you were a kid, it's not a good idea. They close their eyes, you know, to prevent themselves from lusting. But as a result, they would run into things. They would get all cut up, bumps on their head. And you see, they would wear their scars and their bumps and bruises as badges of honor. Oh, look how beat up that guy is. Man, that guy, the reason he looks like a hockey player is because that guy, he always makes sure that when girls are around, man, he's got his eyes shut. But remember, Jesus talked about that earlier in Matthew chapter 5. He said, if you look at a woman to lust after her, you've already committed adultery in your heart. So you can do that when there's no women around. You can remember what a woman looked like, or you know it. So it's the bruised and bleeding Pharisees. And then you had what they were called the humpback tumbling Pharisees. And these guys, they would walk, you know, when they would do the hunchback of Notre Dame, you know, kind of, and then they would scuffle their, you know, just walk with their eyes, heads down, and they just, you know, it was an outward show of religiosity.
0: That's all we have time for today here on Living by Grace with Pastor Mark Galvin of Calvary Chapel Lompoc. 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

KLWG would like to thank Allstate Insurance Agent Michelle Hornberger for her support of this station. 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

0: Welcome to The Word for Today, featuring the Bible teaching ministry of Pastor Chuck Smith, founder of the Calvary Chapel Movement. This radio program is a chapter-by-chapter, verse-by-verse study through the entire Bible. And on today's edition of The Word for Today, Pastor Chuck continues his message, The Profitable Word of God, as we pick up in 2 Timothy chapter 3, verse 16. And now, with today's study, here's Pastor Chuck.
1: Noah. The earth was really flooded. Noah escaped.

I'm just saying, hey, I am stupid and I lack an understanding. God is right. I don't know exactly yet what he said, but when I find out, I know he's going to be right. For all scripture is given by inspiration of God. And as such, they are profitable. And how profitable is the Word of God to us today? What a blessing. They're profitable for doctrine. What am I to believe about God? What am I to believe about man? What am I to believe about sin? What am I to believe about angels or the future or life or death or life after death? The scriptures are profitable to establish the foundation of my beliefs. They're profitable for doctrine. I can base my beliefs upon what God has said because it is indeed God's word. I have great difficulty with these people who develop doctrines that are contrary to what Jesus said. As though they understand more than Jesus about what's happening in the future. The Jehovah Witnesses, seeking to develop their doctrine concerning hell, and that it is a place of oblivion, no consciousness, no awareness. And they use the book of Job as their proof text. When Job was talking to his friends and they were talking to him about the future, and Job said, oh, I wish I were dead, you know, where it would all be over, where, you know, the miseries would all be gone. What's the first thing God said to Job when God came on the scene and entered the conversation with his friends? He said, who is this who is talking all these words without knowledge? Job, tell me, have you been beyond the gates of death? Do you know what it's about? Well, Jesus has, and he told us what it's about in Luke, the 16th chapter. Now, are you going to, you know, take the word of Jesus? Or are you going to develop a doctrine that is diametrically opposed to what Jesus said? The Word of God is the foundation for doctrine. What I believe because God has said it. And my whole doctrinal concepts are premised upon the Scriptures. God said it. They are profitable for reproof, for correction. And how often the Word of God has brought correction to my course of life. Easy, it seems, to get sort of distracted and off course. And the Word of God comes and it brings a balance, it brings a correction. It brings a correct perspective. It's profitable for instruction in righteousness. And righteousness is just actually the act of being right or doing right or living right. It's instructing you on the right kind of life. This is the right thing to do. It's instructing us in righteousness. That the man of God may be perfect. And the word perfect, of course, is always that of completeness. God wants you to be complete. The Greek word literally is fully matured or of full age. Fully matured. That the man of God might be fully matured. Thoroughly furnished unto all good works. In other words, the Word of God is that which thoroughly prepares me for any work that God might have for me to do. Now, many people have a legitimate and proper desire.

desire to be used of God. Oh God, I want you to use my life. Good. That's proper, and you should have that desire. But God prepares the instruments through which he works. And the most important preparation is through the Word of God. That is where you become thoroughly equipped to do the work that God has designed and ordained for you. So if you want God to use your life, then thoroughly equip yourself in the Word of God. The study, the understanding of the Word. That's why we're here tonight. Just to go, you know, line upon line, precept upon precept, plodding right straight through the Word of God. The whole idea is that of thoroughly fitting you as an instrument that God can use. And you will find as God's Word becomes a very part of your life and you begin to be guided by the Word of God, that God will begin to use you in very exciting ways. But we so often make the mistake of going out ill-equipped or running without a message. So God's Word, Scripture, given for inspiration by the inspiration of God and is profitable. Of course, this morning we pointed out that the inspiration of the Bible is proved by internal evidences such as its total accuracy with known facts of science when it happened to cover scientific subjects. Now, though it is infallible, inerrant, and inspired, I did make a mistake in my message this morning on the speed of Arcturus. It's 12,000 miles a second. I think I said 12 million. It's 12,000 miles a second, but that's pretty fast too. So you see, I'm not inerrant and all, but the Scriptures are. Paul said to Timothy, I charge thee before God and the Lord Jesus Christ. Hey, that's heavy duty, man. When you charge a person before God and before the Lord Jesus Christ, laying a charge now on Timothy, the Lord Jesus Christ who shall judge the quick and the dead. Now, the quick is an old English word. It means alive. Someone said in LA traffic, there are two kinds, the quick and the dead. But the word means alive. The Lord is going to judge those that are alive and those that are dead at his appearing and his kingdom. Now, there will be two judgments. The one at his coming, his appearing, will be the judgment of those who have lived through the great tribulation period. The first thing that Jesus does when he comes again, according to Matthew's gospel, is he gathers together the nations for judgment, and he will separate them as a shepherd separates his sheep from his goats. And he will put those on his left hand, and he said, you know, depart from me, ye workers of iniquity. I was hungry, and you didn't feed me. I was thirsty, you didn't give me anything to drink. I was naked, you didn't clothe me. I was, you know, sick, and you didn't visit me. In prison, you didn't visit. And Lord, when did we see you this way? Well, inasmuch as you did not do it to the least of these, you didn't do it to me. To those on his right hand, come, you blessed of the Father, inherit the kingdom that was prepared for you from the foundations of the world. For when I was hungry, you fed me. Lord, when did we see you like that? Well, inasmuch as you did it unto the least of these, you did it to me. But the judgment, which will determine those who will be allowed to go into the kingdom age when Jesus is going to reign upon the earth for 1,000 years. After the 1,000 years reign, then he will judge the dead. And all of the dead, small and great, will stand before the great white throne of God. And they will be judged out of the things that are written in the books. So I charge you before God and before the Lord Jesus Christ, who is going to judge the dead.

I charge you before God and before the Lord Jesus Christ, who is going to judge the alive and the dead at his appearing and his kingdom, the two judgments. What does he charge him? Preach the word. Why? Because it is the word of God that can change man. It is the word of God that can inspire really the, well, bring the changes, can cleanse a man. So preach the word. Oh, isn't it a shame that there is so little preaching of the word of God today in the pulpits across the country? All kinds of preaching of psychology and all other kinds of things, but so little preaching of the word. I charge you before God and before Jesus Christ, Timothy, preach the word. Paul said, we preach not ourselves, but Christ crucified, and ourselves his ministers for your sakes, his servants. Preach the word. And then he said, be instant, in season and out of season. In other words, be ready to go. Sometimes you feel like it, sometimes you don't. Ready to go. Reprove. The word of God is profitable for reproof. Rebuke and exhort with all long-suffering and doctrine. Now, Paul is emphasizing here, preach the word and get the people indoctrinated in the basic foundational truths of God. Preach the word. Four, the time will come when they will not endure sound doctrine, but after their own lust shall they heap to themselves teachers having itching ears, and they shall turn away their ears from the truth and shall be turned unto fables. You know, it is an interesting thing how that the word of God seems to create an appetite for the word of God. And it seems to spoil you for anything else. When the word of God is so exciting, there is so much there. It is so powerful, so dynamic, that when you really are being taught the word and you really get into the meat, you begin to grow and be strengthened. You just can't be satisfied with these little, you know, beautiful days and butterflies and sparrow sermons, you know. Everything is pleasant and the world is great. So, the time will come, though, if a person doesn't have a diet of the Word of God, they get itching ears. Oh, he tells the greatest jokes, you know. Man, the guy's a great storyteller. And the people have itching ears. They want to be entertained. And churches have become really entertainment centers. I mean, they put on shows that would make Hollywood jealous sometimes. They want to be entertained. Itching ears. Desiring entertainment. Turning their ears away from the truth. And it opens them up to be gullible to listen to fables. But watch thou in all things, and endure afflictions, and do the work of an evangelist, and make full proof of thy ministry. Now, Paul was an apostle by the will of God, but he was also a pastor and a teacher. Timothy had the calling of an evangelist. Paul is encouraging him to preach and to do the work of an evangelist. Now, it is important to know what area of ministry God has gifted you and called you to fulfill, and that you be what God has called you to be and not attempt to be something that God hasn't made you, because the most difficult and frustrating thing in the world is to try to be an evangelist if God has made you a pastor teacher, or to try and be a pastor teacher if God has made you an evangelist.
You know, we've got to make our

0: calling an election church. We've got to know what God has called us to be. The first 16 years or so of my ministry was totally frustrating as I sought to be Chuck, an evangelist by the will of God. God never called me to be an evangelist. And my endeavors to do so were just totally frustrating and unfruitful. It was not until I really acknowledged and came to the realization that God had called me as a pastor teacher that the ministry began to be blessed. Because now it's natural. Now it's not forced. Now I can be what God's called me to be. Comfortable with it. Loving it. So to Timothy, do the work of an evangelist and make full proof of your ministry. So important that we make full proof of that ministry. For Paul said, I am now ready to be offered. The time of my departure is at hand. Things were going bad for Paul in Rome. The trial is not looking good. He's appeared for his preliminary hearings and he's heard the charges and he has seen the attitude of the Roman government at this point. And Paul realizes his days are numbered. This is the last letter that Paul wrote. His letter to second epistle to Timothy. And he realizes that the handwriting is on the wall. The time of my departure is at hand. You see, with Paul, he looked at death as only a departure on his journey. I'm going to move in a short while from this tent into a mansion, the building of God, not made with hands, eternal in the heavens. The time of my departure is at hand. And then Paul said, I have fought a good fight. I have finished my course. I have kept the faith. Oh, what an important thing to say when the time of departure gets close. And I look back at my life and I can say, well, I fought a good fight. I gave it, you know, all I had. And I have finished the course. Earlier, Paul had written to the Philippians. And he said, I have not yet apprehended that for which I was apprehended of Jesus Christ. Neither do I count myself perfect, but this is what I'm doing, forgetting those things which are behind. I'm pressing towards those things which are before as I press towards the mark for the prize of the high calling of God, which is in Christ Jesus. He saw the Christian life as a race. He said, don't you realize that they which run in a race run all, but only one receives the prize? So run that you might obtain. I've fought a good fight. I've been in there. I have finished now my course. And I have kept the faith. So, henceforth, there is laid up for me a crown of righteousness, which the Lord, our righteous judge, shall give me at that day. And not to me only, but unto all of them also that love his appearing. We are told to wait for his appearing, to look for his appearing. And now Paul speaks about loving his appearing. The crown of righteousness. Jesus said to the church of Smyrna, be thou faithful unto death, I will give thee a crown of life. The various crowns of heaven. That crown of righteousness. The Lord our righteous judge shall give, and not to me only, but all those that love his parents. So do thy diligence to come shortly unto me. Hey, get here quick. I'm about to leave. Time of my departure is at hand. So hurry, get here as quick as you can. For Demas has forsaken me. Now, Demas was joined with Paul in other of the salutations of his previous epistles. But Paul had said earlier that all of those of Asia had forsaken him. Actually, it probably would have meant their own death had they associated with Paul at this point of the trial. For he was a prisoner condemned to die, and their association with him now would endanger their own lives. So Demas has forsaken me. Tragic. Because of the reason, having loved the present world and has departed to Thessalonica. In other words, for his own skin, you know, but wants to live on.
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0: May the Lord bring you into a special consciousness of His presence, of His love, of His interest in your life. And may you walk in the consciousness of God's grace and be led by His Spirit. May you come into a new relationship with God, a very personal relationship with God. In Jesus' name.
2: 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Join us again next time as Pastor Chuck continues his verse-by-verse study through the Bible. That's right here on the next edition of The Word for Today.

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2: The choice of 12 is deliberate, because the founding of the nation of Israel is tied to the 12 sons of Jacob. God will use these 12 apostles to do a work within Israel, but he will also use them to do a work beyond Israel. There is in these 12 men the nucleus of the church's leadership.

0: Eligibility matters, doesn't it? You could be an incredibly talented athlete, but if you're disqualified from playing, you'll sit on the sidelines. This applies to the spiritual life as well. To be used by God, we need to be in a place that makes us eligible for the opportunity. Let's join Philip DeCourcy today on Know the Truth to see how Jesus chose his 12 disciples. What made these men suitable for such a high calling? Returning to Mark chapter 3 for a message called Team Selection. And here to start is Pastor Philip.
1: I've always appreciated the statement that has often been made that God is able to hit a straight lick with a crooked stick. God is able to hit a straight lick with a crooked stick. One of the wonderful things about God is, and the Bible shows us this again and again, is that God often does his strongest work through the weakest of people. God uses the useless. He shows himself strong on behalf of the weak. God loves to take the unlovely and the unlovable and the unloved and do beautiful things through them by his grace experienced by them. God does extraordinary things through ordinary people. And that was the big takeaway as we started to introduce the 12 apostles. Because we saw the last time we were together that they were young. They were married. They were flawed. They were ordinary. But God was going to do extraordinary things through them. They will become the foundation of the church, according to Ephesians 2, verse 20. They bear testimony to something that Hudson Taylor said, all of God's giants have been weak men who did great things for God because they reckoned on God being with them. So I want to come back and continue our introduction in our study of the 12 disciples, a series we've called All the King's Men. And here we are in Mark chapter 3, verse 13. And Mark tells us there comes a moment in Jesus' ministry, about halfway through his public ministry, when he goes up into a mountain. And we know from the rest of the Bible that mountaintop events are often very significant. God calls men and speaks to men often in these mountaintop experiences. And so Jesus goes up on the mountain. He goes up into the hill country. Mark doesn't tell us, but Luke tells us he spends much of the night in prayer, asking for the Father's wisdom and guidance. And then we read he calls to him those he himself wanted, and they came to him. And he appointed 12 that they might be with him, and that he might send them out to

preach and to have power to heal sicknesses and to cast out demons. And then we're given a list. This is one of the lists regarding the 12. You'll find a list in Matthew, Mark, and Luke. None in John, interestingly. We don't know why. And in the book of Acts. And so I want us to come and re-engage this whole idea of the call and commission of disciples. But we've already considered what I called the time. Do you remember that? Luke especially notes the time that Jesus calls them. In Mark and Luke, we see an emphasis it was a time of growing opposition. We've got those five controversies between Jesus and the religious establishment. And no doubt Jesus saw the writing on the wall, his impending death, because they had murderous intent toward the Lord Jesus. And so he thinks of his legacy and he builds a team so that this work can be continued. And no doubt there is even comfort and strength that he gained from their friendship and from their fellowship. It was a time of opposition. And if you look at Matthew's gospel in the preceding 9th chapter, because they're called, the description of their call is in Matthew chapter 10. It was a time of opportunity because the fields were white on the harvest. The laborers were few. Jesus' ministry was growing. His influence was widening. And so he adds to his number so that indeed they might be able to draw in an ever widening net of souls and lives into God's kingdom. So we looked at the time, a time of opportunity and a time of opposition. Secondly, I want to look at, if you're taking notes, the 12, the time. Let's look at the 12. Because Mark tells us that Jesus in verse 14, chapter 3, he appointed 12 that they might be with him. Now in Mark's gospel, we have already been introduced to 5 of the 12. Remember those early calls that were issued to Peter and Andrew, to James and John, and to Matthew. But 7 others will be added to that number. Jesus, by an explicit act of his will, forms a distinct group of 12 men from among a much larger group of disciples. Did you notice back in chapter 2 and verse 15 that there was a large and ever-growing number of disciples? Look at Mark chapter 2, verse 15. Now it happened as Jesus was dining in Levi's house that many tax collectors and sinners also sat together with Jesus and his disciples, for there were many, and they followed him. Luke, interestingly, tells us of a time when Jesus sends out 70. Okay, we're given an undefined number of disciples, many. We know the group was at least as large as 70, because in Luke 10 verse 1 and Luke 10 verse 17, Jesus sends the 70 out 2 by 2. Ladies, I think you might find this interesting. Maybe you've noticed this. Maybe this is the first time you're going to hear this. But there was a special group of faithful women who supported Jesus financially and followed him wherever he went. You can read about them in Luke chapter 8, verses 1 through 3. And if you skip over to chapter 15 of the gospel we're in, Mark, you'll read in verse 40 and 41 these words. This is the story of Jesus' death, the crucifixion. There were also women looking on from afar, among whom were Mary Magdalene, Mary the mother of James the Less and of Joas, and Salome, who also followed him and ministered to him when he was in Galilee. That's where we're at in Mark 3. We're in Galilee. So you've got this undefined number of disciples. We know at least 70 in number. There were many of them. And within this group, there's a group of women who followed him and ministered to him. Luke actually says they ministered to him out of their wealth. Interesting. So when you put this all together, the 12 are the best known disciples of a bigger group. And the Lord Jesus separates them, makes a distinction of them, constitutes a special body of disciples whom he is going to personally train and who will have a major and distinct role within God's kingdom. That's the 12. In fact, they're the best known, and sometimes they are even just called that, the 12. You read about that in Mark 4, verse 10, Mark 6, verse 7, Mark 9, verse 35. But they had a distinct ministry.
They're an unusual group. They're a special group, personally commissioned and called by the Lord Jesus himself. In Ephesians 2, verse 20, here's what we read. Having been built on the foundation of the apostles and the prophets, Jesus Christ himself being the chief cornerstone, Paul speaking about the household of God. These men had a pivotal, distinct ministry that set them apart. They were once part of a bigger group of disciples, but they are then sectioned and segregated off for special training and treatment by the Lord Jesus, the 12. Now, for what it's worth, you'll find four lists of the disciples. We've mentioned this already. Matthew, Mark, Luke give us the three lists. And Luke, in his book of Acts, gives us the fourth list. If you look at the list of 12, you'll see that they're broken up into three groups of four. This is consistent in all the lists. So you'll see the lists, and then you'll see the order of the lists. Peter, Andrew, James, and John make up the first four. Philip, Bartholomew, or Nathaniel, Thomas, and Matthew make up the second four. James, the son of Alphaeus, Thaddeus, and Simon, and Judas make up the third group of four. Interestingly, while the names change in their order in relation to the three groups of four, each group always is led by a particular name. The first group is always led by Peter. The second group is always led by Philip. And the third group is always led by James, the son of Alphaeus. So notice the order of the lists. And also notice the pairing that you'll find throughout the Gospels. You'll often find the disciples being paired. You've got Peter and John are often found together. Philip and Nathaniel are often found together. James and Andrew, Thomas and Matthew. And it seems that the Lord, in his wisdom, he matches the disciples up in pairs in a way that balances them. Because some of them had certain strengths and certain weaknesses. And it's as if he balances them out. You know, you've got James, one of the sons of thunder. He's matched with Andrew, kind of quiet guy who kind of maybe just tempers him a little. You've got interesting matchups, and that certainly would speak to how you and I ought to put a team together or even recognize the different temperaments and outlooks within one's family or in your workplace. And while I don't want to overdo it, certainly there seems to be a wisdom to Jesus' choices and to the pairings that take place. But here's the main point. The 12. He appointed 12. Why 12? Why not 9? Why not 11? Why not 13? Why not 15? Why 12? Well, 12 is a very significant and sacred number within the Jewish community, all right? I'm going to draw on your biblical knowledge here. You'll know that because it echoes the idea of what? The 12 sons of Jacob or the 12 tribes of Israel. The choice of 12 is deliberate. Because the founding of the nation of Israel is tied to the descendants of Abraham and the 12 sons of Jacob. You can read about them in Genesis chapter 49. And so the use of this number, I believe, is significant, and I believe it signals a new phase in God's work. God will use these 12 apostles to do a work within Israel, but he will also use them to do a work beyond Israel. By the time we get to the inauguration of the church on the day of Pentecost, God will use these 12 apostles to establish a holy nation called the church. The new wine of the gospel can't fit into the old wineskins of present Judaism. And so the 12 apostles will form the foundation and the nucleus of a new community, the church. Matthew will go on to talk about this, won't they? In Matthew 16, verses 16 to 20, he records the words of the Lord Jesus, future tense, I will build my church. He's the chief cornerstone, we read that in Ephesians 2:20, but the apostles will be the foundation of the church. They will be used as the source of divine doctrine. They will be used as a source of leadership as the gospel spreads out from Jerusalem, Samaria, and into the uttermost parts of the world. They will go and establish bodies of believers everywhere, appointing elders wherever they go.
So these 12 men will have a pivotal role in the emergence of the church as a new community. I do want to say, and it has to be said, because there's a doctrine that's growing in popularity that we certainly don't embrace here, that the church has replaced Israel. In fact, as I read commentaries in Mark chapter 3 and the significance of the number 12, many of the commentators just stated that the 12 would be the nucleus of a new Israel. And they meant by that a new Israel beyond the present Israel they're in. That's not what the text teaches.

These are ambassadors. So he has come announcing, remember, Mark 1, the kingdom's near. It's in a state of coming. I'm picking 12 men. They're my emissaries, my ambassadors. And they go out and sadly, the nation rejects the king. And God hits the pause button in his work with Israel, judicially sets them aside and begins to work with a new entity called the church that's described as a mystery in Colossians and Ephesians. Something hidden in the Old Testament, revealed in the New. But don't make the mistake that the replacement theologian makes in believing that God is permanently finished with Israel. He's not. But I think there is a message of judgment. I mean, Jesus has already been in conflict with the religious establishment. And I think in the choosing of the 12, there's a message being sent out. God's not going to use the present religious establishment, the present leadership in Israel, because Judaism during the time of Jesus was rotten. It was full of dead men's bones, right? Matthew 23. They were marked by formalism, salvation by works and self-righteousness, the keeping of the law. There was hypocrisy and emptiness in the Jewish religion at that time. And so Jesus is saying, I'm going to bypass all you guys. And he does it with this use of the number 12. I've picked kind of a new leadership for Israel. I think that's the significance of this number. By calling the 12, Jesus is more than hinting at the fact that God is about to do something new through the church. Israel will be set aside, although not permanently, in an act of judgment upon how far they have fallen. In Israel, the emphasis was on the physical descendancy from Abraham, not the faith of Abraham. So that's the time and that's the 12. And we could leave it there, but I find myself reflecting on that. This kind of thought of being set aside, of being overlooked, passed by, because Israel had forfeited their blessings. We read in John 1 verse 11, he came unto his own, but his own received him not. Israel was at a bad place. Is it any wonder that John begins his ministry with a call to repentance? Looks at the leadership of Israel and says, you're a generation of vipers. And so God judicially blinds Israel, sets Israel aside in the rejection of his son. Not permanently, but presently, and starts a new phase and a new work. Overlooks them, passes by, leapfrogs beyond them. And I go, Lord, that's a kind of scary thought. For you to take someone or a people and just set them aside and go on with your work. But it's possible. And it's possible in your life and my life to forfeit God's blessing, to overlook his kindness, to become too comfortable and casual with his love. It can happen to individuals, right? What about Samson? Samson was set aside. There comes a day when he gets up and he doesn't know that the Lord has left him. What about Moses, who strikes the rock one too many times, forfeits God's blessing, doesn't enter the promised land? What about David? Because he was a bloodthirsty man, he wasn't allowed to build a temple that would be left to his son. You can see this. You and I can get to a place where God doesn't trust us with that which he wants to trust us with. And the heavens seem as brass as we pray. And we seem at a distance from God. It can happen to individuals. It can happen to churches. It happens to Israel. God sets aside a generation. And he moves on and creates a new entity called the church. In fact, you see this in Israel's history, right? Kadesh Barnea, one whole generation will have to die off because of their unbelief. It happens in individuals. It happens in churches. Remember our study of the seven churches of Asia Minor? What about the church at Ephesus who had left their first love? Who were going through the motions? Who were doing the right things with the wrong motives? Without the proper earnestness, and Jesus says, you've left your first love. He tells them to return to it, to do the first works, or else I will remove your candlestick. Jesus is not averse to closing the doors on particular churches who have failed to preach his gospel.
fail to live in holiness and represent him well.

0: in the church who are marked by unbelief and deadness and traditionalism. Mark it. God can set individuals aside. God can set churches aside. The same with Laodicea. If you don't heat up and you don't warm up, I'll spit you out of my mouth. And it can happen to nations. Particularly, we see it in the life of Israel, as I've made mention of, but it also goes for Gentile nations. We read in Romans 1 that when a nation gives itself over to moral decline and moral decay, we read these scary words in Romans 1:24 and Romans 1:26, God will give them up to their unnatural desires, men burning after man. It's one of the signs of a culture that's decaying. Rampant homosexuality. And God will just wash his hands off a people that he's only too willing to bless, and maybe a nation he has blessed, i.e. the United States of America. Some time ago, I read something by Warren Wiersbe that has stayed with me. He said this, God enjoys blessing your life, but you've got to be blessable. We cannot and we ought not to presume upon God's goodness. Jude says, keep yourself in the love of God. Guard your heart. From out of it springs all the issues of life. God's only too willing to bless us. Are we blessable? Are we vessels fit for the Master's use?
1: 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I'm Wayne Shepherd, inviting you back next time to learn more about the 12 disciples. 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Jesus said, "You shall know the truth, and the truth shall make you free."

0: Welcome to Searchlight, a survey through Scripture with Pastor John Corson. It is our desire to bring you a systematic study of the entire Bible, chapter by chapter, book by book. There is much confusion in the world about God's purpose and plan for Israel. In the Old Testament, God made numerous promises to Israel, and today many people question whether or not God will keep those promises. Some people say that things have changed theologically and that those promises no longer apply. What is the answer to this Israel dilemma? Well, the answer is found in Romans chapters 9, 10, and 11, and today we will begin a verse-by-verse study through those chapters. With our study, here now is Pastor John.
1: Now the ancients had a saying that all roads lead to Rome. That saying is around even to this day. Indeed, truly, literally, in Paul's time, all roads led that way to Rome. For Rome, of course, was militarily, economically, and politically the epicenter of the world. It was the capital of the empire. And consequently, all roads literally led to Rome. Now, theologically, I suggest to you all roads lead through Romans. For you see, every essential doctrine concerning our salvation, every essential doctrine concerning our salvation is touched on and talked about in the book of Romans. Every essential doctrine is touched on and talked about in the book of Romans. And virtually every question that people would have concerning salvation is dealt with in the book of Romans. That is why Martin Luther called Romans, quote, the chiefest of the books of the Bible. Indeed, John Chrysostom, that early church father that was known as the golden-throated orator, he talked so incredibly that, as I shared with you a few months ago now, when he would teach from the scriptures, people were so moved that they would applaud after he came to and finished up various points. This bugged him. And so John Chrysostom, this incredible speaker, gave a long exhortation one Sunday to his congregation about why they should not applaud a man. And he said it so eloquently that when he finished, they clapped. And he was so convinced of the necessity of staying in Romans and submerging himself in the truths that are taught in this book that he had it read to him once a week for 40 years. Every week it was read to him in its entirety for 40 years. A recent survey was taken of Bible teachers and preachers, conservative evangelicals, and 75% said that if they only could teach from one book or spend time in one book, it would be Romans. It has a wonderful effect on people, as we have seen. It has throughout history. Not just Bible teachers today or John Chrysostom in earlier centuries or Martin Luther, but on May 20th, in 1738, there was a defeated, discouraged missionary who was about ready to throw in the towel, walk away from the Lord. He felt as though he just couldn't make it. He just didn't get it. He was walking down a small side street in London when he heard someone speaking from a room. He poked his head through the doorway and he found himself drawn in, and someone was reading through the book of Romans. No commentary, no teaching, just reading Romans, verse by verse, chapter by chapter. And something happened to that man, as he writes in his journal. That event took place at about 9:15, he says. And he wrote these words, "I felt my heart strangely warmed. I felt at last I did trust in Christ, Christ alone for salvation. And an assurance was given me that he had indeed taken away my sins, even mine. And he saved me from the law." That entry was written by a man named John Wesley. You see, he had just returned from America, where he was a missionary to the Indians. He came back totally depressed. He said this as he came back from ministering to the American Indians. He said, "I went to America to convert the Indians, but oh, who shall convert me?" He knew the message, but it had not yet reached his heart. A lot of people are going to miss heaven by 18 inches. They know the message theologically, but it has not touched their heart. The distance from the brain to the heart is the distance by which they'll miss heaven. They know the scriptures, they understand the doctrine, but it's not in their heart. And that was John Wesley's problem until he heard the reading of Romans. And he says, something wonderful happened that evening. My heart was warmed. I got it. I saw it. My sins, even mine, he said, they're forgiven. And I'm free at last from the law. My own efforts at spirituality. I'm free. I trust in Christ and Christ alone. John Wesley was.

on to greatness, of course. Dr. Barnhouse, Donald Barnhouse, one of my favorite writers from a generation ago, as I've shared with you, said that if your Bible should perchance fall on the floor or on a table, it should automatically open to Romans. He said chapters 6 through 8 particularly. That's where your Bible should open to. It should be so used, that section. Romans. I believe that Romans is indeed an incredibly special book, for it deals, as I said, with every doctrine and answers virtually any question concerning our great salvation. Now, if you've traveled with us thus far, we have seen that Romans divides itself very logically. Chapters 1 through 8 deal with the principles of salvation, or doctrine. 1 through 8, the principles of salvation, or doctrine. We finished that section. Took us about 2 weeks. But we finished 1 through 8, and thus Paul's teaching on the principles of salvation, or doctrine, are completed. Now in chapters 12 through 16, the practicals are given to us. The practicals in salvation, or duty. The practicals in salvation, or duty. So you have the doctrine, 1 through 8, the duty, 12 through 16. You have the principles of salvation, 1 through 8. The practicals in salvation, 12 through 15. But for many people, the section that we're looking at tonight has been rather puzzling. Why in the world would Paul veer off in chapters 9, 10, and 11 and talk about the people of Israel? And many people said this is a parenthetical thing, that Paul's huge intellect was just sort of blown out at the end of chapter 8. And he began to meander and wander intellectually and theologically. Oh, they say it's good stuff, but it doesn't fit in really with Romans. Many commentaries miss the point. Many commentators don't get it. Some taters, of course, are more common than others. And many are just sort of half-baked. They don't get it. They don't understand it's not an interruption, but 9 through 11 is an illustration, not an interruption. It's illustrating what Paul has been saying and summing up in Romans chapter 8 specifically. For you see, here's the issue. Having established the principles of salvation, before he talks about the practicals in salvation, there's a problem about salvation. What is that? Paul ends up chapter 8, as we saw, with this glorious declaration that nothing, verse 35, shall separate us from the love of Christ. Nothing, tribulation, distress, persecution, famine, nakedness, sword, or peril, nothing is going to separate us from his love. Paul sharing the fact that, yeah, I'm getting it. It's not how I'm doing that matters, it's who he is, you see. He loves me. He really does. And Paul goes on to say, I'm persuaded, verse 38, that neither death nor life, nor angels, nor principalities, nor powers, nor things present, nor things to come, nor height, nor depth, nor any other creature shall be able to separate us from the love of God, which is in Christ Jesus our Lord. When that sinks in, when you own it, man, your heart is just, even as John Wesley wrote, gloriously and strangely warmed. Lord, you love me. Doesn't matter how I'm doing or where I've been, you love me unconditionally. At this point, though, the scholar, the Bible student would say, hey, brother, Paul, can we really trust God to stay with us through thick and thin? What about the Jew?
God made all these

0: promises and covenants to them. But now, Paul, it seems from your theology that something else is happening. The church has come into being. And what does that do to the Jew? And if, the skeptic would say, or the sincere questioner might ask, if God gave up on the Jew, understandably, because of their hard-heartedness and rejection of him, then will God give up on me if my heart gets hard, if I start to fall, if I start to err? Paul, you make these great statements that nothing can separate us from his love, but what about the Jew? Are they separated? Are they lost? And if they're lost, then what hope do we have? You see, that's why 9 through 11 is really essential to the flow of Romans, because Paul uses the Jew as the illustration of the faithfulness of God, you see, that he's going to see you through. Just look at the Jew. So, folks, fasten your seatbelt, engage your mind, sharpen your pencil if you're a note taker. We're going to zip through 3 chapters, maybe. Chapter 9, 10, and 11. The problem with salvation, using the Jews as an illustration. Can we count on the Lord to stand by us and stay with us? Absolutely. Chapter 9, note takers, God's past dealings with Israel. It shows his sovereignty. God's past dealings with Israel. It shows his sovereignty. Chapter 10, God's present dealings with Israel, showing his equality. God's present dealings with Israel, showing his equality. Chapter 11, God's promised dealings with Israel, showing his integrity. His promised dealings, his future dealings, showing his integrity. 9 deals with the past, 10 with the present, 11 with the future as it concerns the people of Israel, the Jew, you see. Chapter 9, concerning God's past dealings with Israel, showing his sovereignty, we see, first of all, Paul's anguish for the Jewish people. I say the truth in Christ, I lie not, my conscience also bearing me witness in the Holy Ghost, that I have great heaviness and continual sorrow in my heart. For I could wish that myself were accursed from Christ, or damned, sent to hell, for my brethren, my kinsmen, according to the flesh, who are Israelites. Here we see Paul's anguish for the Jewish people. It's comparable, as we saw on Sunday, to what Moses said in Exodus 32. Moses, the hero of the Jew, Moses said, "Oh Lord, if you don't forgive them, if you don't continue working with them, even though they've turned from you, fallen into idolatry and immorality, dancing around that golden calf nakedly, Lord, if you don't forgive them, then blot my name out of your book of life." Moses, what a man, a hero to the Jew. And Paul says, the same heart that was in Moses is in me, and I lie not, he says, my conscience also bearing me witness in the Holy Ghost. If possible, I would go to hell. I would suffer eternally if my kinsmen, according to the flesh, the Israelites, could be saved. I remind you, if you weren't here on Sunday, or if you were here, to reiterate once more, such passion, such love for people that were out to do him in was birthed and cultivated in prayer. For in chapter 10, he says, "Brethren, my heart's desire and prayer to God for Israel is they might be saved." When you pray for people, your heart changes towards them. You become concerned about them. You become involved with them. I hope you've had a good time, some of you, this week. Just driving around town or going to your workplace or walking around the campus, just praying for people. People that might bug you or people that you might not know at all. But just continually praying for people, it makes you really soft towards them. It changes your heart perspective about them. Paul prayed, my heart's desire and prayer. The idea of prayer there is continual, constantly praying for people. Thus he says, man, I love these people. Even though they throw rocks at me, lie about me, are determined to destroy me, I love them deeply. His anguish for the Jewish people, compared to Moses and cultivated in prayer. He then talks about the analysis of the Jewish problem. After his anguish for the Jewish people, we come to Paul's analysis of the Jewish problem. Verse 4 goes on to talk about these Israelites. Consider first of all, if you would, the gifts of God to Israel. The gifts of God to Israel. These Israelites, verse 4, to whom pertaineth the adoption? Man, they were chosen. And again, for you note takers, Deuteronomy chapter 7, 6 through 8 says they were chosen not because they were more righteous than others. For God says, you're a stiff-necked and hard-hearted people. He chose them that they might be trophies of grace, showing God's bigness and his mercy, the same reason he chose you. You stiff-necked, hard-hearted person. He chose you and he chose me for one reason. Ephesians chapter 1 tells us that we might be to the glory of his what? Grace. Not the glory of his wisdom. You see, if God said, I'm choosing you to show my wisdom, that's the way we feel. Yes, Lord, you were wise when you picked me. You made a good choice. You saw my dedication, my determination. Good choice. You're a wise God, proven by the way you chose me and adopted me into the family. That's not what the Bible teaches. It says that you were chosen to the glory not of his wisdom, but the glory of his grace, which means unmerited, undeserved, unearned favor. That throughout the ages, the angels and the creatures, whoever they might be in eternity, will marvel at God's grace when they see you there in heaven. They'll say, your grace, God, the bigness of your heart to allow John to be in heaven. And they'll be perpetually amazed. Well, Israel, verse 4 tells us, as we consider the gifts of God to Israel, they were adopted into the family. They had the glory, the kabod, which means literally the weight, the substance, the heaviness. The kabod that was a cloud over them as they traveled through the wilderness by day, and a pillar of fire before them by night. And that glory that filled the temple, the tabernacle first, of course, and the temple that would follow. That visible, tangible presence of God, the kabod, the substance that people still crave for in their hearts. It's what every man is looking for, the kabod, something weighty, heavy. We used to say back in the 70s or 60s, I still do. That's heavy, you know. It has weight. It's not cotton candy. It's not trite. It's got substance to it. That's the kabod. That's what everybody is craving, and Israel had access to it. Adoption, the glory, the covenants, and the giving of the law. That is principles for life, that they might do well in life and excel and succeed. And they got, verse 4 goes on to say, to serve God. The service of God. Nothing more satisfying, we're discovering, than serving God. They had that opportunity. And the promises. Whose are the fathers? The patriarchs. Oh man, they were blessed with great men. Abraham and Isaac and Jacob and Moses and David. The fathers. And best of all, the gift of God to Israel. And verse 5, of whom as concerning the flesh Christ came, who is over all, God blessed forever. Amen. The best of all, the best gift is that Jesus Christ was born to a Jewish mother, grew up in a Jewish home, went to a Jewish school, sat in a Jewish synagogue, ministered to the Jewish people and said, I have come to the lost sheep of the house of Israel. What a gift to the Jew was given God's Son in a unique and wonderful way. Paul says, these are the good things that were given to them. And then he goes on to share in verse 6 through 21 as he analyzes the problem of the Jewish people. After considering the gifts of God to Israel, he now talks about the grace of God that was upon Israel. Not as though, verse 6, the word of God hath taken none effect. For they are not all Israel which are of Israel. Neither because are they the seed of Abraham are they all children, but in Isaac shall thy seed be called, that is, they which are the children of the flesh, these are not the children of God, but the children of the promise are counted for his seed.
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0: want to get closer to God? Care to understand His will for your life? Well, Pastor Lloyd Pulley has two suggestions for you. Read the Bible and pray.
1: I got to tell you, whether

0: Is Jesus enough? Is he all that we need? Important questions, and we would encourage you to think through them with us here today on Bridging the Gap. We're back in 2 Corinthians, and Pastor Lloyd Pulley is going to aim to complete chapter 1 today. You know, fewer and fewer people these days truly believe that Jesus and the Word of God are sufficient to meet our every need. They seem to gravitate towards secular wisdom rather than Jesus and the Bible. Let's turn things over to Pastor Lloyd now, shall we, for a very timely message called The Unshakable Foundation of Grace.
1: What is Paul saying? He's saying, man, I get to Troas. I had this incredible opportunity to preach the gospel, but I couldn't. I had to find Titus, whom I sent to you, to see how you guys were doing. I couldn't rest without knowing. This is how much Paul loved these people. And then eventually he got word from chapter 7. He basically says when Titus came, he informed me of your zeal. He informed me of that your desire, your earnest desire, your mourning, you know, for the sin that you committed that I confronted you about. 2 Corinthians 7, verse 7 through 12, he kind of goes through that whole thing. And even if I made you sorry with my letter, verse 8, I don't regret it, though I did regret it. So 2 Corinthians 7, 8, he's basically saying, look, I know it made you. So he's talking about this for like six chapters. He's talking with them about six chapters. And if it were me, and I was in the flesh, and I had to go explain myself 15 different times, I'd probably say to you, step off. I'm done with you. Not Paul. I mean, I blow my mind with the authority God gave him, and yet how tender he was with these Corinthians. And verse 18, he goes on to really, and here's where the nuggets come, and this is important to see. But as God is faithful, our word to you was not yes and no. For the Son of God, Jesus Christ, who was preached among you by us, by me, Silvanus, and Timothy, was not yes and no, but in him was yes. Here's a very good lesson in life that you can apply to your life very clearly. People are going to not keep their word. They're going to let you down. The best of people are people at the best. And they're inconsistent. There's going to be frustration. There's going to be the he said, she said, and I've compared notes and what you said over here and what you said over there. And it doesn't add up. And what's going on? And you're trying to get to the bottom of it. Let me just say this. You'll probably never get to the bottom of it. You probably never will. When the day of Christ comes, you'll be seen. In the meantime, there is one answer, yes, that God will be always there. That God will use the unfairness of what you're going through, the difficulty, the challenge, all of that for his glory. And that's essentially what Paul is trying to say. Because in verse 20, he says, for all the promises of God in him are yes. What is he saying? You can't lose. When you let go of petty bitterness, anger, unforgiveness, frustration with people, people are going to let you down. In fact, I almost pray it happens so that you learn not to trust in man, that you learn to put your eyes on the Lord. I mean, some of you have been a part of a church in which the pastor was unfaithful, which is why you're here. And you're praying. In fact, years ago, a guy came and was like, just left the church. It was so convoluted, they couldn't get to the bottom of what happened. You know, the pastor went off with the secretary, whatever happened. But they never could get to the bottom, and they just finally left in frustration. And they came here. It was the very day I was announcing the unfaithfulness of a pastor we've removed from staff because of unfaithfulness in his marriage, and he was getting help, and it happened the week before, and now we're dealing with him. And he says to his wife, we can't escape this stuff. But then he realized, wait a minute, that other church, it was for months before we figured out what's going on. The pastor just heard about this last week. They've already dealt with it. All right, we're staying here. And I want to say that we want to be as faithful to the Word of God, but in many other ways, maybe children's ministry, maybe women's ministry, maybe men's ministry, maybe some other ministry, let you down in some way. Can I say this? All the promises of God in him are yes, and in him, amen, that is, so be it, to the glory of God through us. You can't get a better promise than that. But it really leads

us to, I want you to see 2 Corinthians like this. You're going to be reading like somebody else's mail, like, you know, Titus and this, and they don't like him here. What he said this, and you got to work to piece all this stuff together. But hidden in this very down-to-earth, very personal letter are these nuggets of truth. And in verse 21 and 22 are those two nuggets that have been so meaningful to me in my life as a believer. Now he who establishes us with you in Christ and has anointed us is God. Who established us with others in Christ and has anointed us? It's God. It's a work of God. It's God's grace. See, he establishes us. What is our real strength? It's being in union with Christ. That's our strength. That's why I can stand before the throne room of God with boldness. I'm not going to go to the throne room of God. Oh, God, I don't deserve to go. Lord, I can't. Why don't I do that? Why is it? That's how religion acts. Religion's got to go through the show of how humble and penitent and broken you are. Oh, I'm not worthy to. No, the actual truth is you can come to the throne of God with boldness. Why? Because it's been paid for by the blood of Jesus Christ. All this fake religion, trying to be so humble. Even the Pharisees, they had a group of them. They were called the pussyfooters. And what they did was they took little steps because they didn't think they were worthy to take a big step. They'd go around like this and everyone would go, wow, how spiritual they are. How humble they are. They were reeking with pride. I bet I can be more humble than you. I'm going to take lower steps. What a fake. That's not true religion, folks. True religion is, you know, you've been established in Christ. You've been anointed. You're in union with Christ. This language is very important. In other words, you have a firm foundation when you don't trust in yourself. That really is the key. In fact, later in this book, you're going to hear a lot of Paul, my power, Jesus says to him, is perfected in weakness. So Paul concludes, when I'm weak, then I'm strong. Do you understand? When you're weak, you're going to be more prone to depend upon the Lord for his mercy and kindness and forgiveness. Or if you're religious, you're going to be beating yourself up because you didn't do that good this week. And you don't even dare look up to the altar, the cross. Keep in mind, this is what establishes us. It's what he did for you. People will let you down. The Lord will never let you down. And then he anoints us. Now that essentially anointing symbolizes being set apart for a divine purpose. They would anoint the Old Testament priests, the prophets, the kings. They were set apart for a specific use of the Lord. You know, God has anointed those who have believed in Jesus. John writes in his first epistle. He says, you have an anointing, verse 20 of chapter 2 of 1 John. You have an anointing from the Holy One and you know all things. Now it goes on in the verse, and so lest you think you know all things if you're a Christian, just means you know everything you need. God has revealed everything you need in his word. You have a security clearance, let's put it that way. From heaven, you have a security clearance to know what this book is about. He goes on in verse 27, the anointing which you receive from him abides in you. You don't need anyone to teach you. You know, I memorized this as a young Christian. I'll tell you why. I mean, I was getting this denomination trying to pull at me and this denomination and this group of people and this cult over here. And I was confused. And I thought it was up to me to try to figure out who's right. And the Lord basically gave me this. You don't need anyone to teach you. As you have the same anointing teaches you concerning all things and is true and is not a lie, just as it has taught you, you will abide in him. I got to tell you, whether you go to seminary, whether you go to a Bible school, whether you go to anything you're going to learn about, you're going to read books, great. But this is the one essential. Read your Bible. You don't have to edit out. You don't have to figure, well, he was wrong here and he's wrong there. The Bible is God's word. And pray, which is an acknowledgement, Lord, I need wisdom to understand this. And that's what the anointing is about. You have been anointed. You have been cleared, security clearance for the Lord. Let's put it that way. But not only that, not only have you been established and anointed, but notice verse 22. This really lit me up. Who has also sealed us and given us the Spirit in our hearts as a guarantee. Now, a seal was a sign of ownership.
We don't have little signet rings with a special seal on it and walking around with a match.

0: little candle so you could make a little melted candle wax and put your seal on it to identify something as yours. And when you send a piece of mail, you don't have to do that. Obviously, it's a different kind of seal. You have the barcode that shows you paid for this parcel. It's got your return address on it. It's got the person it's going to, and it's going to make its way through, I mean, millions of boxes. It's going to get to its right destination for the most part.
1: 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It's impossible, in just a few words, to describe the impact this book has had since it was first published in 1678. 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Box 569. Old Bridge, New Jersey. The zip code is 08857. Well, here's Pastor Loy Pulley now to bring us the second half of today's message in 2 Corinthians chapter 1.
0: In those days, when they go shopping somewhere, a guy would be on a ship, he'd go to, you know, Crete, and he'd shop there, and he'd pick up some equipment, pick up some this or that. He put his special seal on all of his possessions, and it would get loaded on the boat along with all the other stuff people were taking, all mixed together, and to get to the destination, the things that had your seal on it were separated for you. And this is what the Lord has done. He's actually sealed you. He's certified you. You're authentically His. You've been bought with a price. He's got His name on you. You've been sealed. The sealing is not just a picture of ownership. It's also a guarantee of future redemption. That is, He's given us the Spirit in our hearts as a guarantee. That's God's authentication that the believer is his salvation is secure. The Holy Spirit in our hearts is a guarantee. Now, that guarantee is a very powerful word. It's literally is down payment. When you believed in Jesus, you immediately became born again, spiritually made alive. Now you get new eyes. You can perceive the things of God. You open the Bible and it becomes real to you. Spiritually, you've been made alive. In your soul, you got a lot of old data. So you're to be renewed in the spirit of your mind. It takes time. It's growing. And you could be around for 70 years, and you're going to become a lot more like Jesus, but you're still not there because you still live in this body, which is the final picture of redemption. When your body is redeemed, you've got the full payment for that already. You've been born again. Your soul is being transformed, but one day your body, which you can't do anything about now, you go to the gym and, you know, you can get all your muscles up here, but eventually they're going to be down here. It's just a matter of time. No matter how much you work out, bodily exercise profits a little, and I'm starting to realize it once I hit that 66 speed limit in my life. Route 66, that did me in. I have to really get serious about keeping this body in good operation, but, you know, one day I'm going to get a new body. Now, that's what he's saying here, is the Spirit of God is a down payment. A down payment is a little bit of the whole. I'm curious how many of you know what the term layaway means. When you buy something on layaway, you know, that's an old one, because now we have credit cards. And might I say that if you don't pay your balance off every month in a credit card, you do not deserve a credit card. You've got to get out of stupid. Because you're killing yourself. You're paying an extra 25% on everything you buy. Who would do that? Oh, I'm paying 25% more. Because you're not paying your balance. If you can't pay your balance, would you do me a favor? Rip your credit card up. Get out of that debt. And just use cash. So, all right, that's for free. But before credit card, you would go, you'd buy things on layaway. You'd go to the store. You'd like that beautiful suit. And oh, I got to get that suit or that dress. And so you'd put your name on there. You'd put down $5. They would hold that for you.

0: or one like it. And then you come each week, or you pay each week, until eventually it might be a year before you have enough money that you've made your final layaway payment, and now it's yours. Well, that's essentially, the little payment increments were a part of the whole, but it wasn't the whole. Once the whole came, then you got it all. So the Spirit of God given to you now is a taste of heaven. One day you're going to get the full meal, the full picture. And that's why this is such a powerful thing. It's a picture. It's a guarantee that he is going to finish the work he started in you. And I love that passage in Philippians 1:6. He says, being confident of this very thing, that he who began a good work in you will complete it in the day of Jesus Christ. So it's a great gift. The Holy Spirit indwelling you. The Holy Spirit empowering you. Jesus even said to his disciples, look, you know, would a father, if a son asked his father for a piece of bread, would he give him a stone? Of course not. If he asked his dad for a piece of fish, would he give him a scorpion? He says, no, how much more will your heavenly Father give the Holy Spirit to those who ask? When's the last time you asked for the Holy Spirit to open your eyes to see things in the Word of God? Holy Spirit to give you boldness to share your faith. Holy Spirit, fill me with that boldness and encouragement. Lord, give me illumination. You have access to God to ask this for this gift to empower you on your journey so you have a little taste of heaven wherever you go. And that is the thing that's missing in people's lives, because they're so needy for others to come through with them and answer this, and I've got that problem, and I need some this, and I need somebody to help me here, and I need somebody to help me here. And you don't even realize you already have a taste of heaven. You can even thank the Lord for some of the trials you're going through, because you can't wait to see how he's going to work this one out. I don't know how you're going to do it. Doesn't make sense to me, but I'm going to trust you. I can't tell you that probably the most profound change in my life came when I began to take seriously to give thanks for all things. That's one of those impossible commands. Like Jesus telling the lame man, get up and walk. Okay, that's impossible. But he believed the words of Jesus and he got up. Being thankful for all things, I'm sorry, that's impossible. I can hear some of you even saying, how could I thank the Lord for X? Well, in your own strength, no, you can't. But if you could see God's hand behind the scenes and how that's all a part of his plan that he's going to work together for good, you would thank him in advance. And that rescued me from my natural tendency to overanalyze, to try to figure things out. And if I couldn't figure it out, it's frustrated. I learned to say, well, the Lord knows. The Lord knows. The Lord knows. But what about, well, the Lord knows. But Pastor, the Lord knows. I mean, literally, Lord, thank you in advance. And this is really what it comes down to. So this all leads to the last few verses where it really is actually tying into a larger part of his explaining why he couldn't have been there, which is really annoying how patient Paul is. I'm like, again, I want to say to them, step off. But he's so gracious. He says, moreover, I call God as witness against my soul that to spare you, I came no more to Corinth. I couldn't come because I knew it would have been very, very uncomfortable for you after that letter I wrote. And not that we have dominion over your faith. Paul, you're an apostle. Of course you could have dominion over their faith. But he, just like Peter, we're not here as lords. I came as a fellow servant. And Jesus told his disciples in Luke 22, verse 25, the kings of the Gentiles, they lord it over them. And those who exercise authority over them call themselves benefactors. But you are not to be like that. Instead, the greatest among you should be like the youngest, the one who rules like the one who serves. For who is greater, the one who sits at the table or the one who serves? Obviously, the one who sits at the table. But I am one among you as one who serves. You know, this reality is, it's not about dominion over someone else's life. The ecclesiastical structures have their authority realm. It's not like that. It's literally, the triangle is turned upside down. The one who's supposed to be the greatest is the servant of all. That was our Lord. This is what he modeled. And he concludes by saying this, but we are fellow workers for your joy, for by faith you stand. We actually have a book written completely on this, based on this verse, that we've been passing around the pastoral staff and the leaders, Workers for Your Joy. That's what we are. We're workers for your joy. You will never be more free than when you find yourself in a place to serve others that they might be increased in joy. John says that there's no greater joy than to see my children walking in truth. Now, certainly you can apply that to your actual children, but you can certainly apply it to your spiritual children. That you discover your joy when you come here to fellowship and worship, to be a part of this congregation, that you're secretly thinking, who can I bless? Who can I encourage? Who can I serve? Who can I get to know? Who can I just pray for? Who can I make their day, that remove some of the heavy weight and burden that they're on and come alongside them and let them know someone cares? I mean, you will never have more joy than when you do that. It's a powerful, profound thing. And of course, we're going to see a lot more of this from Paul the Apostle, as he was exactly that, for your joy. So whether it's, the high school students and young people going over to Ukraine to help these traumatized teens, pray for those teens that they can make it there. Pray for the team going, that they can really connect and be a blessing to them, encourage them. Those kids are going to come back so excited. They got a chance to be used of God to touch somebody else's life. And who can tell what God is going to do with that? I get goosebumps every time someone responds to the gospel or someone hears and gets it and begins to trust the Lord, because I know that's going to reverberate in other people's lives. I can't tell you all of these things to your account for the joy that was set before him. Jesus endured the cross because he saw us one day would believe and be transformed. This is our Lord.
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0: Well, he's challenged Christian, the character in this book that's an allegory. He's challenged to, at one point, get off the path, to start climbing this hill called legality. And which of us Christians haven't translated, this gospel of grace into this thing of works that's practically killed us? And, of course, he meets Apollyon, the devil. He goes through the valley of shadow of death. There's so many illustrations. He runs into Mr. Timidity. He runs into some amazing guys like Faithful and Hopeful. These two companions really keep him. It's kind of like faith and hope in our own journey. So lots of great pictures for the Christian life. It'll stir you up. It'll draw you in. It'll really be powerful.
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0: Last time on Through the Bible, Dr. J. Vernon McGee told us the Tower of Babel was a rallying point of defiance and rebellion against God. Well, in this study, we're going to hear what happens when man rejects God and focuses all his attention on himself. I'm Steve Schwartz, welcoming you aboard the Bible bus for another great adventure in God's Word. Now, before we begin in Genesis chapter 11, I want to ask you to join us in honoring America's National Day of Prayer. Philippians 4, 6, and 7 says, "Be anxious for nothing, but in everything by prayer and supplication with thanksgiving. Let your requests be made known to God, and the peace of God, which surpasses all understanding, will guard your hearts and minds through Christ Jesus." And 1 Timothy 2 says, "Prayer for our nations is good and acceptable in the sight of God our Savior, who desires all men to be saved and to come to the knowledge of the truth." So as you know, we got a lot to pray about for our country, don't we? And really, not much has changed since the stories we're hearing about in Genesis. Dr. McGee often commented on this subject, so let's listen to a few of those thoughts now.
1: We have seen that God has given to mankind generally a morality, even before the Ten Commandments were given. But then he spelled it out in great detail. That morality is the morality on which he judged the world twice, by a flood and then again at the Tower of Babel. And today we are seeing the breakdown of that morality. That's the morality that this nation was founded upon, Bible morality. We've heard about the all-American boy. Well, he was raised on this kind of a morality. May I say to you, we hear a great deal today about atheism and about those that have rejected the morality of God, and they don't want to hear anything about it. May I say that there's nothing quite as un-American as that. For our nation was founded on this morality, and the warning is that God judges nations that reject this morality.
0: Let's pray. Heavenly Father, thank you for your word that guides and directs us. Would you open our eyes and our minds so that we can hear from you, and then help us to take to heart what we discover to be true so that we can live each day for your glory. In Jesus' name, amen. Here's Dr. J. Vernon McGee with our study of Genesis 11 on Through the Bible.
1: Now, friends, last time I only got down through the third verse of the 11th chapter of Genesis. And if you have your Bible, we'll pick up at the fourth verse. Now, I did read verse 4 last time, but I want to begin there today. And this is the Tower of Babel that man built. It was built, as we saw, of brick and slime, not of stone and mortar. To begin with, it wasn't down in that valley. And I read now verse 4. "And they said, go to, let us build us a city and a tower, whose top may reach unto heaven, and let us make us a name, lest we be scattered abroad upon the face of the whole earth." Now, the emphasis here is upon us. Let us. Let us. You notice, a bad case, as we said last time, of perpendicular itis. But apparently, it was Nimrod that led in this movement. He was the builder of Babel and evidently the Tower of Babel. And it was to be a place for him to rear a world empire that is opposed to God. And in order to realize his ambition and make his dream come true, there are two factors and features that are essential. He needed a center of unity, a sort of headquarters, as it were, a capital, a place to assemble, a place to look to, as it were, and that was the city of Babel. And then there had to be a rallying point, not just geographical, but psychological, that which gives motive, a reason, a spark, an inspiration, sort of like rally around the flag, boys, or a song, or a battle cry. Remember the Maine, remember Pearl Harbor. There must be some impelling and compelling motivation. Must be a monument. Lenin's tomb is where communism meets. And in that day, it's the Tower of Babel. And the Tower of Babel, let us make us, is defiance and rebellion against God. Let us make us a name, overweening ambition. Now, let's see what the Tower of Babel was not. It was not a place for man to go in time of high water. He wasn't building above the flood stage. That's a very trivial and, I think, puerile interpretation. After all, Lenin's tomb is not a place to go when the Volga River overflows. This tower revealed the arrogant, defiant, and rebellious attitude of man against God. God said to man, scatter over the earth and replenish the earth. Man said, nothing doing. We're not going to scatter. We're going to get together. We're through with you. And the Tower of Babel was against God. Now, it's not just a symbol. It's not non-religious. It was religious. It's a ziggurat. All through that valley, as we've indicated, the ruins remain today. As I told you, I have a picture of the ruins of the ziggurat that was at Ur of the Chaldees. And this was the place where they worshiped the creature rather than the creator. They worshiped the sun, moon, and stars. There was a runway on the outside of it. It was more or less solid. Some were round, some were square. But this runway led to the top, and on top, they worshiped the sun, moon, and stars. After all, when you could see the sun, moon, and stars, you're not going to have a flood. And God had been pretty mean to send a flood, according to them. Now, will you notice God's reaction? And the Lord came down to see the city and the tower which the children of men builded. And the Lord said, behold, the people is one, and they have all one language, and this they begin to do, and now nothing will be restrained from them which they had imagined to do. Now, this is a tremendous statement. You see, language has been a tremendous barrier, and they are now going to attempt to build a tower and get together. They're all one language. And you find here fallen nature, in spite of the flood. Man's totally depraved. And that question is now, God cannot ignore this rebellion. And this is rebellion against God. And so God's going to put up a protective wall. He's going to throw up a wall. And he has to do it for several reasons. One reason is, man is a very capable creature. He can go to the moon. He can fly in a jet plane. I'm amazed, sitting 5 miles in the air in a jet plane, being served a delicious dinner. I just can't get over it myself. I'd be honest with you. Seems unbelievable. Man's done that, friends. Man's a very competent creature. Now you can see what he would do with one language if they all came together against God. So God put up a barrier, and so notice what he did. He says in verse 7, go to, let us go down. Man said, let us. Well, God says, let us go down, and there confound their language, that they may not understand one another's speech. So the Lord scattered them abroad from thence upon the face of all the earth, and they left off to build the city. Therefore, the name of it is called Babel, confusion. Because the Lord did there confound the language of all the earth, and from thence did the Lord scatter them abroad upon the face of all the earth. Now man is scattered over the face of the earth, and he's scattered now because here they are building the Tower of Babel. They can get together, and now they can't understand one another. You know, language barrier is a barrier and a wall that's higher than the wall of China. It's higher than the Berlin Wall, more effective. It is that which separates people, and it's stronger than any national border or any ocean. The language barrier, where there's no communication. Now, the question has always been raised, and in fact, a great many try to say, well, this took place gradually. Well, it says that God confounded their language, so right there as they were building, they couldn't understand each other, and they went in every direction. Now you have here this tremendous thing that takes place. Here's a speaking in tongues, and they couldn't understand each other. Also, it's a miracle of hearing as well as speaking, because you have a miracle of tongues, our ears here. They spoke a different language, and the ear couldn't hear what the other one was saying. Now, frankly, this is something that God did, and the question arises, and I'd like to ask you the question. Was this a blessing in disguise, or was it a curse upon man? Well, for God's purposes, it was a blessing. For man's development away from God, it was definitely a judgment. And it's been a great hindrance, as you well know, down through the centuries. Man has been kept separate. And one of the things that's happening today through this matter of radio and TV and the jet plane is the walls are being broken down. And the walls of Jericho are certainly come tumbling down today. And that is the reason that I believe that God's coming down again in judgment is because of that. But I'd like to put over against this tongues movement the day of Pentecost. That was another great tongues movement. And at that time, why we find the gospel is given in all the languages that were understood that. It wasn't given in an unknown tongue. That never was the tongues movement to begin with. And you find on the day of Pentecost, God's giving his answer to the Tower of Babel. God is saying to mankind now, I have a gospel and a message for you, and I'm coming to you with the gospel in your language. And that is the thing that God has done. And today the Bible has probably gone into more languages. Well, not probably, it has, than any other book. It's gone into more languages than any other book. And today it's being translated, and the gospel is being brought to literally hundreds of tribes throughout the world today. You see, the gospel is for all mankind, and the reason and the purpose for the talking in tongues is to let the human race know that God had answered the Tower of Babel and he had a redemption for man now. The mission has been accomplished. No longer necessary today for man to try to work out his salvation. He is now to turn to God and listen to God's message. And the gospel, therefore, is for you, whoever you are today, and whatever tongue you speak, it's for you. It's for the nations of the world. And we're told that finally in the book of Revelation, they gathered there in his presence out of all the tribes of the earth. Now that brings us to the end of the Tower of Babel. And frankly, I think that's about as far as we care to go with that. There are many other things that we'd like to see. Now you'll notice that we're going to take up the line of Shem, because it's the line of Shem that we're going to follow. Verse 10, these are the generations of Shem. Shem was 100 years old. And then when you follow down through this, why, you have his genealogy given, and you come way down to verse 24, and we read, and Nahor lived 29 years and begat Terah. And Nahor lived after he begat Terah 119 years, and he begat sons and daughters. But you see, we're following Terah. Why Terah? Well, verse 26, and Terah lived 70 years and begat Abram, Nahor, and Haran. Now, we're going to follow Abram's line. You see, we're following the line of Shem, and we're going actually right through the Bible following this line. In other words, the Word of God is going to begin now and go directly to the cross of Christ. That's exactly. God has put down all of this as preliminary. And you see that God now has demonstrated to man that he's in sin. There at Cain and Abel, we find that Cain would not acknowledge that he was a sinner. You have pride of life there. And then at the flood, you see the sin of the flesh. They were given over to the sins of the flesh. They were indulging in violence, and every thought and imagination was evil. And they were

blind to the need of the person of Christ. They were deaf to his claim, dead to God, dead in trespasses and sins. And God gave an invitation through Noah. Those are the sins of the flesh at the flood. And then here at the Tower of Babel, it's the sin of the will. May I say it's rebellion against God. This is the Tower of Babel. And do you have a Tower of Babel, your own little Tower of Babel that you built away from God, and are you in rebellion against Him? Well, it's natural for human nature to be in rebellion against God. A little boy, he was really very cantankerous one evening. It was a rainy evening, and he was really cutting up. And his mother was having a great deal of trouble with him. And finally, she just had to get her little boy, little Willie, and she put him in the corner and sat him down with his face to the corner and told him to sit there. And she left him in the room, and she went out into the living room with the rest of the family. And after a while, why, she heard a noise in there, and she said to him, "Willie, are you standing up?" And he says, "No, Mom, I'm sitting down, but I'm standing up on the inside of me." Well, believe me, friends, there are a lot of men today and women standing up on the inside of them against God, their own little Tower of Babel. Now, we are following this line that's going to lead to Christ. Verse 27, these are the generations of Terah. You see, we're following the families. These are the families of Terah. Terah begat Abram, Nahor, and Haran. And Haran begat Lot. And Haran died before his father, Terah, in the land of his nativity in Ur of the Chaldees. And Abram and Nahor took them wives. The name of Abram's wife was Sarah. The name of Nahor's wife, Milcah, the daughter of Haran, the father of Milcah, and the father of Iscah. But Sarah was barren. She had no child. And Terah took Abram his son, and Lot the son of Haran, his son's son, and Sarah his daughter-in-law, his son Abram's wife, and they went forth with them from Ur the Chaldees to go into the land of Canaan, and they came unto Haran and dwelt there. Haran means delay. And the days of Terah were 205 years, and Terah died in Haran. Now that is given to us to let us know that we're going to follow Abraham, and his story will begin now in the next chapter. And that will tell to us the story now, and the book of Genesis, and for that matter the Bible now, takes a turn. Now you'll recall at the very beginning we said that there is a great Grand Canyon that goes right down through the book of Genesis. The first 11 chapters are on one side. And then from Genesis 12 all the way through the 50th chapter is on the other side. In these first 11 chapters, we cover 2,000 years plus, as much as the rest of the Bible put together. And it's put over against just 350 years from Genesis 12 to Genesis 50. Now you have in these first 11 chapters creation, Genesis 1 and 2, and the fall in Genesis 3 and 4, the flood in Genesis 5 and 9, the Tower of Babel, Genesis 10 and 11. And we have seen these four great events, and this has covered a great deal of territory, and it's the reason we've spent so much time here. Now at chapter 12. We go to the other side of the Grand Canyon. The atmosphere is altogether different now because we are going to slow down to a walk, just as we are in this five-year program. But not only that, the emphasis is from events, stupendous events, to great personalities, or shall I say important personalities, because some of them can't quite be called great. We have four here in Genesis, and of course there'll be more to follow in the other books of the Bible. Abraham is the man of faith, Genesis 12 through 23. Then we're going to have after that Isaac, the beloved son, and then Jacob, the chosen and chastened son, and then Joseph, suffering in glory, the one who's more like Christ in his life and the events of his life than any man who ever lived. And yet he's never mentioned as a type of Christ anywhere in the Bible. Now, I just want to introduce us here to chapter

0: chapter 12 today. That'll be coming up next time. We have here in chapter 12, and we probably ought to say this, we're halfway through the Bible, friends, chronologically, and a five-year program just getting underway. And we're halfway between creation and the cross. And now God has turned from the nations to a man through whom God will make a nation, and in turn from that nation will bring the Savior of the world. Now, Abraham, by any person's measuring rod, though, is a great man. He's one of the greatest men who's ever lived on this earth. And how do you measure great men even today? Well, to begin with, a man has to be famous. And Abraham certainly measures up to that. I think that he's probably the world's most famous man. Did you know that probably more people have heard of Abraham than have heard of anyone else, than the President of the United States, or any movie star, or any athlete? More have heard of Abraham. May I add to that, that the three great religions of the world go back to Abraham, and I'm having to put Christianity in that now. We have, first of all, Judaism, and then we have Islam, and then we have Christianity. They all go back to Abraham. Abraham is very important. Literally, there are millions of people in Asia and Africa today that have heard of Abraham. But they never heard of the ones that make the headlines in our country today. That's one of the marks of a great man. Abraham was a great man. What is another mark of a great man? Well, he must be a generous man, a noble character. Well, can you imagine anyone that's more generous than Abraham? I doubt whether there's a man living today would have done what he did. When he and his nephew came back into that land, he told Lot to choose any portion he wanted, and he'd take what was left. You think any man would do that today in a business deal? I don't think so. They don't even do it in the church today, friends, let alone in a hard-boiled business world today. But Abraham was a generous man. And have you ever noticed how generous he was with the kings of Sodom and Gomorrah? He told them, I won't take the booty. I won't even take a shoestring from you or a piece of thread. God is the one he was looking to. And then a third thing, a great man must live in a momentous time. He must be, as Napoleon said, a man of destiny. The man and the right time must meet at the crossroads of life. That was certainly true of Abraham. And then the fourth thing, I believe the world would agree with me up through the first three I've mentioned, but maybe not on this one. He must be a man of faith. And you'll notice that all great men, even when they're not Christian, have something that they believe in. Now, Abraham has been called a Columbus of faith. I doubt whether that's true. But we are going to see he had seven great visions and four backslidings, and each time brought him closer to God. And it's said of Abraham, the greatest thing that's said about him in the Bible is that he believed God. Abraham believed God, was counted to him for righteousness. I mention all of this so that you will know next time, when we take up Abraham in the 12th chapter, we are taking up one of the great men of all time, and the great man of either secular or sacred history. No one quite measures up to him who is just altogether human. And we'll be looking at him next time and spending some time talking about the man that's probably mentioned more than any other in the Word of God. So until next time, my beloved, may God richly bless you.
1: 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Is there something specific that you've learned about Him or His nature? Maybe something that's begun to shape the way you live, pray, or trust Him more deeply? 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However you hop aboard the Bible bus, we want to know. This little bit of information is a huge help as we follow God's lead in taking His whole word to the whole world. 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Well, the Bible bus rolls along through the entire Word of God next time. I'm Steve Schwetz, and I'll save a seat just for you.

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1: We must not view this love that we are commanded to have for one another as an unnecessary part of the Christian life, or it's inconsequential, or is of minor importance, something that's nice if it's there, and it's a part of a Christian life, but it's perfectly fine if it isn't present. And it is possible for a Christian to be faithful in our Bible reading and Bible study, to be faithful in a prayer life, to be faithful in Christian service, and all of that is necessary, all of that is excellent, but equally, we also have to search our lives, for this is an evidence of us being a Christian as well.

0: Hi there, and once again, welcome to According to the Scriptures, online at AccordingToTheScriptures.com. Pastor Damian Kyle is in the middle of our series called Authentic Fellowship with God. If you were to do a careful inventory of your life, would you be able to find a genuine love for others? 1 John chapter 3 emphasizes an authentic relationship with God and the fact that it is marked by obedience to God's commands and love for the brethren. This would be a good time to look within to see if we're truly loving people.
1: Now, the third thing he tells us is in verse 12, and John presents the Old Testament personage of Cain as an example of someone who should have loved his brother and didn't. And what he's illustrating here is all of the trouble, all of the tragedy that can come into our lives by disregarding this commandment. That disregarding this commandment can lead us into all kinds of difficulty and trouble. Now, infamously, of course, Cain was the first example in man's history of a man failing to love his brother, and his brother's name was Abel, and instead who ultimately came to, in the words of John here, to persecute and then to even murder his brother Abel. He's referring to Genesis chapter 4, very early in human history, and allow me to read the account briefly here. And then she bore again, and this time his brother Abel. Now Abel

was a keeper of sheep, but Cain was a tiller of the ground. And in the process of time, it came to pass that Cain brought an offering of the fruit of the ground to the Lord in disobedience to the Lord. Abel also brought the firstlings of the flock and their fat, just as the Lord had commanded. And the Lord respected Abel and his offering, but he did not respect Cain and his offering. And Cain was very angry, and his countenance fell. He couldn't hide his anger. And so the Lord said to Cain, "Why are you angry? Why is your countenance fallen? If you do well, will you not be accepted? And if you do not do well, sin lies at the door, and its desire is for you, but you should rule over it." And then the very next verse says, "Now Cain talked with Abel, his brother, and it came to pass when they were in the field that Cain rose up against Abel, his brother, and killed him." Now Cain's mentioned multiple times in the scriptures, not just in the Old Testament, but he's mentioned multiple times in the New Testament. But it is John who uniquely reveals Cain to be of the wicked one. And John reveals the demonic element behind Cain's murder of his brother Abel. Additionally, the word that John uses here for murder and describing Cain's killing of Abel, it means to butcher. It means to slaughter. And so the well-known Greek scholar Kenneth Wiest, he declares of the word, he said the word slew or killed means to slay, to slaughter, to butcher by cutting the throat. It is used in classical Greek of slaughtering victims for sacrifice by cutting the throat, of any slaughter by knife or sword. The inspired writer goes out of his way to use a specialized word to describe the murder of Abel by Cain. The latter cut his brother's throat. So sufficient to say that Cain's murder of Abel was very violent and it was very, very bloody. And here's the application I think that John is wanting to make to us here. The actions of Cain in the murder of his brother, when you look at that account in Genesis chapter 4, it is such a tangled web of evil actions and ungodly motivations, tragic consequences, that you could spend hours unpacking all of the lessons that can be found in that account. But what the Apostle John does for us here is he bottom lines it for us. And so Cain's name is a curse in human history. His legacy is a disgrace. And so for time and eternity, he is an example in human history of what not to do, of what not to be as a human being. And all of it, this legacy of his, all of it could have been avoided by simply loving his brother as God had instructed him and warned him to do. And it asks the question, it poses the thought, who knows what awaits you or me this morning if we continue to refuse God's instruction to us to love the brethren? If I, like Cain, who continue to live unrepentantly under the spell of this deadly cocktail that was in his heart of demonic envy and anger and hate and self-righteousness and rebellion and evil in his heart, if we continue to live under some similar deadly cocktail of our own making and our own hearts, and so if we fail to heed God's warning to us this morning concerning our lack of love for our fellow Christians, to heed him saying to us individually in the privacy of our own heart, if it fits, if you do well, will you not be accepted? And if you do not do well,
Sin lies at the door, and its desire is for you, but you should rule over it. Don't you fear what you are capable of doing in your flesh apart from God? Apart from living within the safety of His commands and His instruction for your life, including this command to love our brethren. I can only speak for myself. I certainly am. And the Apostle John flatly tells us in this, if we do not heed God's command to love one another, we have put ourselves on the very path that Cain put himself on. And while the result of our lives will probably is we will fail somewhere then on that path, our failure will not gain the notoriety or the fame of Cain, but we will nonetheless be added to a very long line of those whose names are a curse in human history and a disgrace in God's record of the church. And we're all capable of it. Every single one of us is capable of it. And this love that the Holy Spirit is willing to impart to us protects us from ever getting on that path of Cain, let alone walking far down that path. Further in verse 13, John instructs us that we're not to marvel if the world hates us. Once again, as we noticed in chapter 2, verse 17, the world here refers to the system under Satan that came into existence in terms of the human condition with Adam and Eve's sin in that ancient garden of Eden. And it's a kingdom of the devil that is hostile toward God. It's aligned against God. It's hostile toward His truth. And it has the supreme purpose of competing with God for His rightful place in the heart of every single individual human being. And so it's a world system that is demonic in its origin, it's demonically influenced, and it's marked by rebellion toward God. It's a world system that also exalts man above God. And so the hatred of the world toward God's people, His saints, is as old as Cain and Abel. It is as old as Genesis chapter 4. And of course the world is going to hate us as Christians, because it is, as Jesus said, of its father the devil, and the devil does not know how to treat Christians well. He never does so. And why would John tell us not to marvel or to be astonished at the world's mistreatment of us or hating us for being Christians, except that we are oftentimes astonished, despite the fact that Jesus warned us that that would happen? And so some of us might be sitting here and we have relationships that are look like they're going to go out of our lives, sometimes even within our family, not by our choosing, but by their choosing, simply because we are Christians. And Jesus said, if the world hates you, you know that it hated me before it hated you. You're in good company. And if you were of the world would love its own. It's just a witness of the fact that you're part of another kingdom. Yet, because you're not of the world, but I chose you out of the world, therefore the world hates you. Remember the word that I said to you, a servant is not greater than his master. If they persecuted me, they will also persecute you. If they've kept my word, they will also keep yours. And again, as I say so often in this vein, we must not expect the world to treat Jesus in us any differently than it treated Jesus in the world in his incarnation 2,000 years ago. Actually, to be treated the way that Jesus was treated, to be treated that way as a follower of his, is a badge of honor in this life. That's how God tells us that we're to look at that. And Jesus brings
perspective.

perspective related to this. In the Sermon on the Mount, he said, "Blessed are you when they revile and persecute you, say all kinds of evil against you falsely for my name's sake. Rejoice and be exceedingly glad, for great is your reward in heaven, for so they persecuted the prophets who were before you." Now we have to make sure that we don't incur the persecution of the world because we are being unchristlike, because we are being rude, or we are being impossible, or being unrighteous or obnoxious or proud ourselves, but for righteousness' sake. I think that sometimes this rejection and persecution of the world is easier to accept when we understand the reasons for it, the reasons behind it, and that the reasons for it have to not to do with a fault in us, but a fault in them. As with Cain murdering Abel, sometimes it occurs because the world or people don't like the fact that righteously lived lives expose the sinfulness of their lives. Cain murdered Abel because his own actions were evil and Abel's actions were righteous, and we are to the world what Abel was to Cain. And so sometimes a person will hate a Christian because they experience conviction concerning their sin in the face of righteously lived lives. Sometimes a Christian is repented and turned from the sins that the world is readily committing, and it forces, by virtue of the fact that somebody looks at something, calls it sin, turns away from that sin, and repudiates it, even if one person did that, of all the billions of people in the world, even if one Christian, a person did that and became a Christian, it would communicate to the whole world that they could turn from their sin and repudiate it as well, and it reminds them that they're responsible for the sinful life that they're living. And people don't like that reminder. And we may never say that to someone, but the life is communicating it, and it's important that it be communicated. The life of a sincere Christian is also a witness to the truth inherent in Jesus' life and in his teaching. It's a witness to the truth of the gospel, in that it provides us not only with the forgiveness of sins, but it provides us with the power not to sin. And then we think about Lazarus in the New Testament, who Jesus raised from the dead. A Christian's life is very good advertising for God, and it is very bad advertising for the devil. And the devil knows it, and he hates it. And we remember that when, after Lazarus was raised by the dead by Jesus, here he becomes a witness to Jesus' power and Jesus' love to the whole world. We're told in John chapter 12, but the chief priests not only plotted the death of Jesus, but plotted to put Lazarus to death also, because on account of him, many of the Jews went away and believed in Jesus. Additionally, our message of salvation is Christians, the gospel, that mankind requires salvation, and that salvation is found solely in putting our faith in the Savior that God has provided to us in Jesus Christ. That, the Bible says, is an offense, and it's a stumbling block to both Jew and Gentile, and it's an offense to their pride, and pride doesn't like to be exposed. And then, rather than address their disagreements with God's word and his commandments as they're lived out and put on display by God's people, and rather than approaching a Christian and addressing them rationally, addressing them honestly, and not wanting to engage Christianity in this way or Christian in this way,
then, like Cain, out of hatred, anger, envy, pride, self-righteousness, they then resort to persecution in order to silence the voice and silence the life and destroy their enemies. Now, I think that when John speaks here in this verse 13 about the fact that we're not to marvel if the world hates us, I believe that John brings up this subject of the hatred of the world in the context of loving one another as Christians to essentially make the point to us that where else is a Christian going to find love in this whole wide world, given the fact that as a result of becoming Christians, we have now lost the love and the acceptance of the world for us. And so if we have lost the love of the world under a demonic inspiration of in opposing what it is that we're now a part of, and if we have no place for receiving love from the world, then where in the world are we going to find love? Emotional warmth, where are we going to find acceptance? Where are we going to find understanding? And so our need to experience love from one another, or else we won't have a place to be loved anywhere. If we don't take this seriously, then Christians will not have a place to go anywhere and know they will be loved and they will be accepted for their righteous beliefs and righteous life. And I think that surely such a consideration is intended really to melt the hardest of hearts toward fellow Christians who are human beings as well. That recognition that we all need a place, we all need a family that we can be accepted in. And the family of God is intended to be that family. Then additionally, in verse 14, John instructs us that our love for our fellow Christians is a witness to ourselves. Not just a witness to the world, but it's a witness to ourselves, individually and personally, that we have passed from death to life. That is an evidence to ourselves that we have truly been born again. And so here John is speaking of spiritual death and life, that we have moved from our former condition of being spiritually dead at one time in our life to now being spiritually alive. And he says that to love the brethren is a strong evidence of God's presence in my life, that I've been born again by the Holy Spirit. And how could it be otherwise? You think about the fact that spiritual birth involves the Holy Spirit coming into our lives, and the supreme evidence and fruit of that great miracle that's happened in our lives is the fruit of the Spirit, and the leading in all of that is love, is love. And so this verse 14 is a very, very strong, and I think it's another wake-up call from John that, again, we must not view this love that we are commanded to have for one another as an unnecessary part of the Christian life, or it's inconsequential, or is of minor importance, something that's nice if it's there and it's a part of a Christian life, but it's perfectly fine if it isn't present. And it is possible for a Christian to be faithful in our Bible reading and Bible study, to be faithful in a prayer life, to be faithful in Christian service, and all of that is necessary, all of that is excellent, but equally, we also have to search our lives, for this is an evidence of us being a Christian as well. And John tells us further that not only would a lack of such love for the brethren be a very serious deficiency in our lives, but it would be to live our lives as if we were spiritually dead, as if the Holy Spirit were not present in our lives at all.
And despite all of our Bible reading, all of our Bible study, all of our praying, and all of our Christian service. And so John is wanting to

0: llamas about any absence of this love in our lives. And he's not wanting to alarm us. He's not using this kind of language for dramatic effect. He uses this alarming language because to not possess this love within our lives is a genuine cause for alarm in a Christian's life.
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2: There is a war going on. It is a spiritual war, a war between truth and lies. 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It is God's Word. It is God's sword.
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4: Male leadership is what the Apostle Paul tells young Pastor Tim is the standard, male. But then he states, Adam was formed first, and then Eve, and the man was not deceived. But the woman being deceived was in transgression. There is there, in that, the implication that a woman's deep capacity for feeling can also be used to her disadvantage, as it was with our mother Eve. Yeah? Adam's statement to God was, the woman you gave me, she gave me, is a shameful, disgraceful confession. Eve's this, I think about her, our mother Eve being there in the very presence of God who dwells in light unapproachable, and her having to say, the serpent deceived me, and I believed some bad things about you. I believed some trash about you, and I took action on it. I was deceived. But Adam having to stand there and say, I ate the woman you gave me, is Adam's confession that he was torn between two loves. He was torn between his father, the creator, and the giver of

the gift. He was torn between him and his wife, the created, and the gift that had been given him. I don't think Adam had to take the action that he did, but he took it. And he stated his reason why. It's a shameful reason. It's a shameful reality. But he loved her more than God. He chose her. And he sent us all to hell, for it is written, by one man's sin, death passed to all men. By one man's sin, sin passed to all men, and death by sin. All were made sinners. So you have his confession, and you have his reason. I point out to you what God does not do next. When you come to the 14th verse, God does not then turn his attention to the serpent and say, is there something you want to tell me, little guy? He doesn't invite confession, but instead he pronounces a curse. He accepts the answer of Adam. He accepts the answer of Eve. In verse 14, and the Lord God said unto the serpent, because thou hast done this, thou art cursed above all cattle and above every beast of the field. Upon thy belly shalt thou go, and dust shalt thou eat all the days of thy life. This curse will be dual because two created things are being cursed. First of all, it's the material being, the serpent, the dragon through which the entity spoke. God cursed it to be legless when everything else has legs and wings, or legs or wings. There's one creature and only one, and that is the serpent, that is without limbs. You ought to listen to the evolutionists and their foolishness. Their religion is absurd. As they try to explain that everything came from some primeval ooze and then some ancient ocean and ultimately developed fins through a series of very fortunate mutations that worked out really well. And then eventually, they went to land, and fins turned to feet. And everything is working to get feet, except for one creature that went, nah, bad idea. Rejected the notion and said, nah, limbless, that's the way we're going to go. Do you know they actually believe, the evolutionists actually do believe and teach that snakes once had legs, ironically. They believe they have evidence of that in the largest of the snake species, the giant anaconda, has a nub. It's a nub on a rib bone that they're sure is a vestal hip socket. So even they, in their silliness, have come to believe that snakes once had legs and gave up on them. God cursed the serpent. Dust shall it eat. And indeed, the serpent has this one organ that just analyzes dust particles, Jacobson's gland or organ, just licking dust, analyzing it, tasting. Taste is connected to smell, detecting what is in front of it by the dust it licks. But God goes beyond that. And he goes beyond to the real enemy, to the real entity that was the source of the problem in verse 15. And listen to me, verse 15 is the very first prophecy in the whole Bible. It's the first prophecy of a very prophetic book. Now, I'm going to talk about that subject for a moment. The God of creation reveals that he is the author of this book by prophecy. That the authorship of this book comes from outside of creation, comes from outside time, space, and matter. It's a science fiction concept, right, that you're familiar with. In everything from, I don't know, was it 60s, series Time Tunnel, to Back to the Future in the 80s, to Terminator. It's a concept, a science fiction concept, that we would develop the capacity to travel through time in all those scenarios. The traveler through time wants to prove that he's actually from the future in order to influence events. How can he do that? How can he prove that he's from the future? He has to use knowledge of what is the future to those who are in the past. He has to use knowledge of the future to convince them that he's from the future. He has to be able to tell them things that are going to happen, and then they happen, and then they believe. They're shocked. Right? Well, you understand, that's already been done. That God, the Creator, who's outside of time, reveals that he is God and that he's outside of time by telling us the

Things that are going to happen before they happen. There's so many prophecies in this book. Many prophecies are in the category that they were proclaimed, they were written centuries before they were fulfilled. So many prophecies about the coming of Christ, his first coming. And he fulfilled those prophecies. And the gospel writers tell us. And it was God who left a 500-year gap, or at least a 400, between the completion of the Old Testament and the Old Testament prophets and the fulfillment of prophecy in the life of Christ. There's another whole set of prophecies that were to be fulfilled later. We're seeing them being fulfilled even now. Not the least of which is the rebirth of the state of Israel. Unprecedented in all of human history. All through the history of the world, people, identifiable people groups, cease to be an identifiable people when they're taken away from their homeland. They get assimilated wherever they were taken. All through the history of the world, people have been conquered and taken from their homeland, and when they are, they cease to be an identifiable people. Always, only always. There are no modern Assyrians. You can find descendants, but there's no Assyrians. There are no modern Philistines. There are modern Greeks. You know why? Because there's still a Greece. Take them from their homeland, and they'll cease. Except for one people. One people did something nobody else ever did. They returned to their homeland. They maintained their identity as Israel, and they returned to establish the state of Israel. The modern state. 1948 was a big year. This book is a prophetic book. Its author is clearly not just human. Let me address that for a moment. It is abundantly true that men wrote this book. People say it all the time, who wrote the Bible? I mean, people wrote the Bible. And you go, yeah, people wrote the Bible. It didn't fall out of the sky. People wrote it. But according to what the scripture says, holy men wrote, not just people. Holy men wrote as they were moved upon by the Holy Spirit. So there's a dual reality that this book came to us through people. Their personalities are intact. God used their personalities, their uniqueness, each one of them. Now think about this. At the same time, there is undeniable evidence that this book is authored outside of time. It has God authorship. The Bible is both human and divine. Ironically, just like the Son of God himself, when the Word becomes flesh and dwelt among us. Do you understand that he is what the theologians refer to as the hypostatic union of humanity and divinity? That he's both human and divine. He's not half God, half man, because you can't be half anything. He is completely human, and he is completely divine. He is the God-man, which, by the way, makes him the perfect bridge between God and man, the perfect high priest. Just as the scriptures are both human and divine, our Savior, when the Word put on flesh and dwelt among us, is human and divine. John says, the Word became flesh and we beheld his glory. The glory is of the only begotten of the Father, full of grace and truth. This 15th verse is the first of so many prophecies. And what does it prophesy? It prophesies a conflict and it prophesies a hero. Look at this, verse 15. God said, and I will put enmity between thee and the woman, between thy seed and her seed, and it shall bruise thy head, and thou shalt bruise his heel. The language given to us is Hebrew. Our English translations capture accurately a singular masculine noun. There is one man, one very unique man, called the seed of the woman. There will be conflict. There will be two families. There will be conflict down through the history of humanity, God said. But that ultimately, the conflict will be settled by one man, one very unique man. He's called the seed of the woman. That's a play on words from God. God who created us with every living thing comes from seed.
The seed is in the male. The expression, her seed, is the very first indication from God that one day a virgin would conceive. One day a man would come into the world that does not have a human father. God said way back in Eden to the serpent, there would be one man that will come into this world that will be different from us, not sharing in our sin, which is inherited from Adam. Do you guys follow this? One unique man. And he will suffer to conquer. Satan will bruise or crush his heel, but he will crush Satan's head, the serpent's head. Imagine stomping a serpent with such zeal that you break your heel. What's that going to do to the serpent's head? The very first promise of Christ. And by the way, what does the term mean, Christ? Some of you guys need to know this. Jesus and Christ, that's not first name and last name. Christ is title. Even as the word Lord is title. Christ can be translated the anointed one or the chosen one. No matter how you translate it, it really comes down to he's the one. The one? Yes, the one. The one prophesied here by God in Eden with a singular masculine noun or pronoun, his. Do you understand this? The seed of the woman is a man. One man, not a race of people. One individual person. One. So the term Christ is best understood as the one. It's amazing how many people, when our Lord Jesus came, were asking, are you the one? Even John the Baptist, after having been locked up in the dungeon of the king for speaking out against the king's sin, he wondered if his mission was actually over. He wondered, even though he's the one, he's human, John is human, and he's weak. And even though he's the one who saw heaven open and saw the Spirit descend dove-like and rest upon this man, even though he knows this to be a righteous man, righteous enough that John the Baptist paused when he came to him for baptism. He said, I need to be baptized of you. You're coming to me? That's the only person John said that to. See, even though he knows he's righteous, even though he saw the Spirit descending and he heard the voice of God, he comes to the place of wondering. He comes to the place of doubting. And in Luke chapter 7, he sent friends from the dungeon. He sent friends. Go and ask him, are you the one? Or do we look for another? Are you the one? You understand what I'm saying to you is that the Bible speaks that God in Eden, in cursing the serpent, spoke of the one, and Christ is the one. Jesus is the one. It's right that we call him Jesus Christ. Is your mind blown like mine is at how many people use his name and title? They say it all the time without a single thought. The real discrimination is against that one religion. Here in the West, you will be in trouble if you speak out against Islam or any cult movement there is. But it is open season on Christianity, and it is open season on Christ. They wouldn't dare use the name Allah in the disrespectful and irreverent way that they use the name of the true God and his son. People actually express themselves with the title in this region. People say Christ all the time. They include it in their films and their movies with absolutely no regard at all for your faith and how dear that name is to you. They go out of their way, it seems, to attack that name. Here in Genesis 3:15 is the very first promise of the one, of Christ. This is the first of so many. Let me leave you with this thought. There's an action. He's going to bruise the head of the serpent. He will bruise the serpent's head. Can I remind you what we discovered? When we were in Genesis chapter 1 talking about the creation of humanity, and we went from there to Psalm 8, where God said, I'm
saying God said, because he inspired David. David was pouring out praise.

And he wrote by the Holy Spirit, what is man that thou art mindful of him, or the son of man that thou visitest him? Behold, thou hast made man a little lower than the angels, crowned him with glory, to rule over the animals. That place of humanity that there are, remember this, in a universe created by God, who is triune, Father, Son, and Holy Spirit, the triunity of God is reflected in the universe that he made, time, space, and matter. And of life forms with consciousness, there are only three categories. Of life forms that are in the Hebrew nefesh, living souls, there are angels, humans, and the animals. And the place of man is between them, higher than the animals, yet lower than the angels. For now, I maintain that the whole plan of God in redemption is to take us to a higher place. We will join the angels on equal standing when we're completed, when we're all grown up. Would you stop, though, and think about the fact that God has just announced to the highest order of being, if we understand Satan to be Lucifer, having fallen, this great angel that led a rebellion in heaven, cast down to the earth, do you understand? According to the scriptures, man is a lower form of life. And God just informed Satan, God just informed Lucifer, now fallen, that it'll be a man that crushes your head. A man. It must have sounded absurd to the serpent, but it's God saying it after all. There will come a day, long after this promised Savior, the first promise will be followed by centuries of humans. Even the first righteous, the first really righteous who's a believer, Abel, will be murdered by his brother, Cain. All of humanity will become corrupt. People will live, there'll be a mixture of good and bad, and they'll die, and they'll stay dead. And all the centuries will come and go. Some will be used by God. Some will be miraculously empowered. But they all are still mortal, and they all die and stay dead. It will be that way for four millenniums. And then Christ comes. And God is the one who rips the sky open to shout, behold, this is my son in whom I'm well pleased. That got Satan's attention. What? He's here? We missed it? He's been here. There was an indication 30 years before that. But the child was not stopped, wasn't killed. When Satan moved upon King Herod to slaughter every baby boy in the whole region of Bethlehem, 2 years old and under, that was Satan's attempt at carpet bombing. To eliminate. He sought to eliminate the Jews and make them extinct many times because they were the promised people. They were the people the Savior was going to come through. The line of David. Satan sought to end the line, to snuff out the line of David. And he almost succeeded several times, but God always, demonstrating that he's God, always made sure that there was a remnant, a survivor, all the way down to Joseph, who's fostered dad, and his wife Mary, who is in the line of David. See, I believe Satan was involved with King Herod in his effort to stop what God said was going to happen. Now the guy's here. What do you think Satan expected? What did anybody else expect? All the people on earth expected some kind of awesome-looking hero. Somebody like maybe what Nebuchadnezzar saw centuries earlier in the fires of his furnace when he said, wait a minute, we cast three guys in, how come I see four, and that fourth one is blowing my mind. He looks like God. If God would have a son, that's what he would look like. What do you think everybody expected when they heard prophecies about a Savior, a Messiah? They expected him to be tall, taller than everybody, and beautiful, and majestic, really jacked, really buffed, a warrior, a hero. But what instead shows up when God says, this is my son, he's just a regular guy. I mean, really regular. Blends into the crowd, just a face in the crowd. Not particularly pretty, not particularly tall, not handsomer than everybody. Not, and he doesn't have a glow-in-the-dark head. He's regular. I can hear

0: contempt of Satan when he encounters Christ in the wilderness. He goes out there in the wilderness following his baptism to be tested by Satan. And Satan goes, if you're the Son, or since you're the Son, the suggestion from Satan is he's not totally convinced. A regular guy. All right, now you guys all like a good underdog story. Who doesn't, right? We all like a story where the underdog overcomes all that is against him and wins, conquers. There's no greater underdog story that has ever been told than the story of Jesus Christ. I've always said, most people will talk big trash. Men in conflict will talk big trash. They'll say, you know what, I can fight all of you guys. You know what, tell you what, I'll fight you outside right now with one arm. You tie one arm behind my back and I'll get you with this other one. That's big talk. Now there's some people who can talk really big. And they are so awesome that they can pull it off. You could be Muhammad Ali slugging out through these rounds and then make the announcement as he would. Okay, this is your round. I'm going to knock you out in this round. And I'm going to tell you how. You can only do that if you're really awesome. You're really good. And he was. That guy was, right? Do you understand that God foretold the work of Christ, how Christ would crush the head of the serpent? God foretold it. God telegraphed. Listen, I don't care if you're in here playing basketball on the hardwood. You don't tell everybody, here comes your pass. I'm going to shoot from right here. Nobody does that. You fake. I don't care if it's football. You don't telegraph your pass. Only in the backyard. Where you're yelling to your buddies, get open, go long. Because you're also telling your opponents, here comes the ball. No, instead, you want a strategy. You want to keep your playbook hidden, right? You got to talk with your hand over. Somebody's going to be filming you, reading your lips when you're the coach. Not God. When you're God, you can spell it out. You can tell what town. You can tell what family. You can tell the very work of Christ through the whole sacrificial system. You can foretell it all in great detail, even give the mathematical formula whereby you can know when he will arrive and still pull it off. And your enemy misses it. The Apostle Paul writes that if the princes of this world had known the real wisdom of God, they never would have crucified our Lord. They missed it. They missed it so bad. They spiked a man on a tree. They manipulated humanity and human envy and jealousy. They got him spiked onto a tree and killed. They had no idea that he was dying in the place of all the guilty, that a transaction was taking place that made it possible for everybody to be saved. It's as if God gave Satan the rope he hung himself with. I say all of that to boast of Christ. There's no one like him. He is wonderful. The greatest single subject that has ever been is and should be our obsession. Christ, our hero. He did for us what none of us could do.
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0: It's always a good idea to recall just how good God has been to us. He's blessed us in so many ways. Can you see that in your life, friend? God has poured out countless blessings and benefits, hasn't He? Today on Living in Christ, we're going to spend some time recalling these, which is prompting us to praise our good and gracious God. 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
1: Have you noticed an earnestness grows in your prayer life when brokenness is in your body or your emotions? I think with most of us, I know in my own life, that some of the most earnest praying I've ever experienced is when I was in the most desperate condition, personally or physically or humanly speaking. And the Lord understands that. And communicating with God, hearing from Him in His Word, and responding to Him in prayer, this is gigantic in our relationship with the Lord. Again, this is how relationships grow. A sharing of heart and life together. The Lord can use affliction in our lives. But there is no affliction that He cannot heal. Sometimes we ask for the healing of an affliction, and for a season it's no, or it's yes, but wait. And sometimes it's no, I've got something else to teach you. You know who comes to mind? The Apostle Paul in 2 Corinthians 12. He had a thorn in his flesh, a physical condition, very painful, a thorn. In fact, the word could be translated stake, you know.

sin, and that thorn in the flesh was going to teach him, my grace is sufficient for you. My strength is made perfect in weakness. But you know what? I know this, and I'm not a prophet either. I know this. The Apostle Paul's thorn in the flesh is thoroughly healed now. And so will ours be someday. Most Christians that I know that are walking with the Lord strong, the great majority of them have some thorn in the flesh. I know in my own pilgrimage, God has used persistent physical malady to stir my heart and put me on my face before Him. But He benefits us this way too. He heals all of our diseases. Along the way, He produces wholeness where there was brokenness. And when it's all over, He will have completely done it for all of us forever. Revelation 21, verse 4. If you have physical afflictions, as most of us do, by the way, the longer we live on this planet, it seems like the more we have those. 2 Corinthians 4, the outer man is perishing. It's a consequence of the general presence of sin on this planet. Revelation 21, 4, and God will wipe away every tear from their eyes. There shall be no more death, nor sorrow, nor crying. There shall be no more pain, for the former things have passed away. That verse itself is one correlation that just concludes all of the benefit here. He's a God who heals all your diseases, all of them. If we have disease or affliction or grief, it's great to ask God to bring His wholeness and His healing touch. And along the way, we'll see that many times. But if things persist, He has His reason. Especially if there's no rebellion against Him or no foolishness that's just asking for trouble from the enemy, exposing our lives to the evil one. If we're pressing on to know Him, there are going to be physical challenges. But the benefit, the Lord is the one who can heal all of our diseases along the way and eventually every one of us for the rest of the way. Here's another benefit. Verse 4. Who redeems your life from destruction? What a benefit this is. Man left to himself is a destroyer and he gets destroyed. And the enemy comes only to rob, to kill, and to destroy. One of the great benefits of knowing the Lord is He redeems our life from destruction. I know I first met the Lord when my life was the most devastated and destroyed by my own foolishness. How great to know that there is a God who has this benefit, who redeems your life from destruction. I know I had messed up my own life almost every way a person could mess it up. Do you know the great benefit of that? That was the very place, and up till then, the only place I was willing to say, Lord Jesus, forgive me, a sinner. And He not only forgave me as He forgave you, He was also buying us back, redeeming us from destruction.

0: 5 cents or a quarter maybe now, and redeem that bottle. Buy it back for its intended purpose. 2 Corinthians 4 says, we have this treasure, Christ, in earthen vessels. So the analogy fits. Our lives are a vessel in which Christ wants to dwell. But people are on the garbage heap of sin and death and indulgence. And the Lord wants to inhabit them and dwell with them and fill them and use them. But he has to buy them back from what? The slave market of sin and death. And that's related to him being a forgiving God. He's a redeemer. He loves to bring us back to our created purpose. We're vessels created to be filled with the presence of the Lord. And to walk about on this earth manifesting his reality in and through our words and attitudes and relationships and priorities and all of that. What a benefit this is. We who were destroying our lives and were being destroyed by the destroyer of men's souls, we've come to know a God with this benefit. He redeems us from destruction. He brings us out of those things that are not edifying and healthy, that are rather binding and kind of corrupting in our lives. He wants to redeem us. He's a redeemer. When I look at my own pilgrimage with the Lord, and the thoughts come in contrast between what happened before I knew the Lord, I can hardly make the mental connection between the two. You know, that guy they called Bob Hoekstra, he wouldn't even go to a Bible study, let alone maybe someday teach some. There's no way. He was hell-bent on destruction, indulgence, enjoyment, party and pleasure. You can probably build the same contrast in your mind. What's the explanation? Our God offers this other great benefit. He redeems our lives from destruction.
1: That is good reason to be thankful, isn't it? We're deserving of destruction, but our Lord extends His gracious hand and redeems our lives. Incredible grace. We thank the Lord for this time together with you on Living in Christ. It's such a delight to recall the many blessings we've been given in Christ, isn't it? Pastor Bob Hoekstra delivered just a small portion of his study called Blessing God for His Blessings. It's our heart's desire to point people to Christ in His Word and encourage you to follow after the Lord. And if God ministered to you in some way today or encouraged your heart, we'd be so blessed to hear about that. 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That's livinginchrist.org. And we want to thank our Lord today in light of the many blessings He's poured out upon Living in Christ Ministries and even through our listeners. 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We look forward to our next Living in Christ with Bob Hoekstra, and in the meantime, let's be recalling the good things our Lord has done for us,

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3: Even when God shuts the door for us to do a work, we can still be vitally involved in it. Oftentimes that may happen by amassing treasure for that work, as David did for the temple that his son would later build. Friends, it is an impressive thing if God uses you to fund the extension of His kingdom. Maybe you're not a frontline missionary, but maybe you support those who are.
2: The clock is ticking, the crowd is cheering, and your team is down by one field goal. The quarterback throws the ball towards you, and as you catch it and land, you hear a pop. You can't move your leg. The game and your football career are over. What's next? In today's message, Pastor David teaches that often when we think the door is closed, God presents new opportunities to still be involved with the mission. He may not be the star player, but why not transition to becoming a coach? Now, here's Pastor David in 1 Chronicles chapter 18 as he begins his message, The Security of David's Kingdom.
3: Today, we come to 1 Chronicles chapter 18, which focuses on the security of David's kingdom. So let's jump right into it. Verse 1 of 1 Chronicles 18. After this, it came to pass that David attacked the Philistines, subdued them, and took Gath and its towns from the hand of the Philistines. The Philistines had troubled Israel for centuries, and they had often dominated the tribes of Israel. Under the reign of David, he both attacked and subdued these troublesome enemies. You see, David didn't avoid fighting the Philistines because Israel had lost to them so many times before. David knew that the Philistines were indeed powerful enemies, but he knew that the God of Israel was far more powerful. And as an example of his victories against the Philistines, verse 1 tells us that David took Gath. When David became king, the Philistines were taking territory from God's people. But under David's leadership, God's people began to take territory from the enemy. And later on, it's interesting to see in 2 Samuel chapter 15, it tells us that there were 600 Gittites in David's company of mighty men. That is evidence of the great conquest of Gath and bringing them under its subjection, or Israel's subjection. Now, verse 2, regarding the Moabites, then he defeated Moab, and the Moabites became David's servants and brought tribute. David's war against the neighbor nation of Moab and his harsh treatment of their army seems out of place, considering that David's great-grandmother was a Moabite, that is, Ruth, and that he entrusted his mother and his father into the care of the Moabites. That's found in 1 Samuel chapter 22, verses 3 and 4. It may be that the Moabites missed

mistreated David's parents in some way. And so David lashed out in battle against the Moabites. He defeated them, as it says there in verse 2, and he brought them under tribute. I find it interesting that God did not want Israel to destroy every neighbor nation. Generally, God wanted Israel to be so blessed and so strong that other nations were, so to speak, taxed by Israel in recognition of Israel's strength and dominance under God's blessing. Now, starting at verse 3, we're going to see David conquer Assyrian alliance. Starting now, verse 3. And David defeated Hadadezer, king of Zobah, as far as Hamath, as he went to establish his power by the river Euphrates. David took from him 1,000 chariots, 7,000 horsemen, and 20,000 foot soldiers. Also, David hamstrung all the chariot horses, except that he spared enough of them for 100 chariots. When the Syrians of Damascus came to help Hadadezer, king of Zobah, David killed 22,000 of the Syrians. Then David put garrisons in Syria of Damascus, and the Syrians became David's servants and brought tribute. So the Lord preserved David wherever he went. And David took the shields of gold that were on the servants of Hadadezer and brought them to Jerusalem. Also, from Tibathath and Chun of the cities of Hadadezer, David brought a large amount of bronze with which Solomon made the bronze sea, the pillars, and the articles of bronze. So here we see David in these verses with victory over the Syrians. So he went as far, verse 3 tells us, to establish his power by the river Euphrates. So the king of Zobah, which was a Syrian kingdom, ran into David on his way to capture territory all the way to the Euphrates River. David's dominance extended all the way to the river Euphrates. By the way, this was in fulfillment of a promise that God had made many years ago to Abraham. F.B. Meyer highlighted this in his commentary, noting this verse, "Unto your seed I have given this land, from the river of Egypt unto the great river, the river Euphrates." That's what God promised to Abraham, and we see at least an initial or partial fulfillment of this in the days of David. Verse 14 also tells us that in his victory over these Syrian kings, David also hamstrung all the chariot horses. This was military necessity instead of mere animal cruelty. David couldn't care for so many horses while he was on a military campaign, and of course he could not give those horses back to the enemy. However, verse 4 also tells us that he spared enough of them for 100 chariots. Now, that David kept such a small number of those horses shows remarkable self-control on David's part and trust in God. To keep enough just for 100 chariots was really just a token amount. In this, David was obeying the principle of Deuteronomy chapter 17, verses 15 and 16. And he absolutely refused to put his trust in horses and chariots as military weapons. As would be described in Psalm 20, verse 7, and Psalm 33, verses 16 and 17, David's trust was in God instead. Verse 7 also says that David took the shields of gold that were on the servants of Hadadezer. David took what was the glory of the enemy, those golden shields, and he transformed it into trophies of the power and goodness of God. David displayed those shields of gold, testifying to God's work in and through David. I think it's also fascinating that verse 8 mentions that David brought a large amount of bronze with which Solomon made the bronze sea, the pillars, and the articles of bronze. The gathering of this great treasure of bronze to Jerusalem that was later used in the building of the temple and all of its furnishings shows the reason why the chronicler chose these particular events from the records of 2 Samuel to emphasize. Now, understand, you needed at least two things to do such a spectacular building project, such as the temple that Solomon would build. Number one, you needed security. You couldn't be busy fighting your foes and still build such

temple. Number two, you needed money. These chapters show how David, even though he was not allowed by God to build the temple himself, he obtained the security that Solomon needed to build the temple, and he secured the money necessary for Solomon to build the temple. It's fascinating that even when God shuts the door for us to do a work, we can still be vitally involved in it. Oftentimes that may happen by amassing treasure for that work, as David did for the temple that his son would later build. Friends, it is an impressive thing if God uses you to fund the extension of his kingdom. Maybe you're not a frontline missionary, but maybe you support those who are. Maybe you're not involved in ministries that get the word of God out effectively to millions all over the world, but you can fund and partner with those ministries that do. That's what David did in regard to the temple. Lord, you won't let me build the temple? Fine. I'm going to get the security my son needs to build it, and I'm going to amass the money and the supplies he needs. G. Campbell Morgan put it like this. He said, to be willing to do the work of preparation when not permitted to undertake the principal service is proof of real devotion. In other words, David didn't mope about because God wouldn't let him build the temple. He said, fine, Lord, you know, all your ways are best. I'm going to put my focus on what I can do, providing the security and providing the financing for the temple my son will build. Now, starting at verse 9, we have a section regarding the glory and the security of David's kingdom. Starting now at verse 9. Now, when Tou, king of Hamath, heard that David had defeated all the army of Hadadezer, king of Zobah, he sent Hadoram, his son, to King David to greet him and bless him because he had fought against Hadadezer and defeated him. For Hadadezer had been at war with Tou. And Hadoram brought with him all kinds of articles of gold, silver, and bronze. King David also dedicated these to the Lord, along with the silver and gold that he had brought from all these nations, from Edom, from Moab, from the people of Ammon, from the Philistines, and from Amalek. Moreover, Abishai, the son of Zeruiah, killed 18,000 Edomites in the Valley of Salt. He also put garrisons in Edom, and all the Edomites became David's servants. And the Lord preserved David wherever he went. We find it interesting in these verses that a foreign leader named Tou

sent Hadoram his son to King David to greet him and bless him. Neighboring nations saw the hand of God on David and brought him honor and gifts. They knew that a strong, godly leader of Israel was good for the whole community of nations, not just good for Israel itself. You see, this is important for us to see, that not every pagan nation surrounding Israel was hostile to Israel or to Israel's God. And David did not treat them as if they were all hostile. We make a mistake if we treat every unbeliever as an openly hostile enemy of the Lord. Now, when David received these treasures, verse 11 tells us what he did with them. King David also dedicated these to the Lord. When David received this acclaim from the nations, he dedicated it all to the Lord. He knew that the praise and the glory belonged to God and not to himself. David was a blessed and gifted man, able to handle success as well as apparent failure. In the early part of his life, David had to handle a lot of apparent failure and suffering. But now he's tested with success. And to this point in the narrative, especially in 1 Chronicles, he's passing that test. Because all these nations were bringing him tribute and their honor. Verse 11 says, from Edom, from Moab, from the people of Ammon, from the Philistines, and from Amalek. You see, by listing these subdued nations, we learn that David's victories were complete. God used David to lead Israel to victory over enemies in every direction. It's interesting that under the reign of David, and perhaps by extension into the reign of Solomon, Israel possessed more of the land that God promised to Abraham, at least in Genesis chapter 15, verses 18 through 21. They possessed more of that land promised to Abraham in Genesis 15 than any other time. Under David and by extension Solomon, that was the height territorially of Israel's kingdom. One reason why David was able to accomplish so much against God's enemies was because he, unlike King Saul, was not consumed with fighting against the people of God. Think of how much time and effort Saul wasted hunting after David, treating David himself as an enemy, when really David was one of the best allies that Saul could ever have. No. David didn't bother himself with such things. Enjoying the unity of a nation united under God's leader, David himself, he went out and he accomplished great things regarding the nations around them. And the end of it all, verse 13 says, the Lord preserved David wherever he went. You could say that this is a summary of the whole chapter. Every victory and every enemy subdued was a testimony to the Lord's preserving power in the life and in the reign of David. Now, starting at verse 14, we have a section that describes the administration of David's kingdom. Here in verse 14, we have a general description of David's government. Let me read you verse 14 here. So David reigned all over Israel and administered judgment and justice to all his people. This chapter of 1 Chronicles is really a chapter of victory, blessing, and prosperity. And it describes the national life of Israel as enjoyed under the reign of David. And this is one reason why David is generally regarded as the greatest earthly king or ruler that Israel ever had. Well, listen, we're aware of the promises of the ultimate king and ruler of Israel, Jesus Christ himself, their Messiah and king. But simply as earthly rulers and leaders, David was the best. And you could say that if you want to compare David to Saul at this point, this is how God wanted to reign in the life of Saul. But Saul resisted the Lord and rejected God's Spirit. Saul clung to pride and self-interest. Because David allowed God to subdue him, the nations were subdued before David. And you have this marvelous statement here in verse 14.

that he administered judgment and justice to all his people. This shows that David was a great king, not only against neighboring nations, what you might call his foreign policy. No, David was a great king when it came to domestic policy. He was a great king to his own people. David fulfilled what is the fundamental duty of government, at least according to Romans chapter 13, verses 1 through 7. That passage in Romans tells us that the fundamental duty of government is to administer judgment and justice. And David did that, it says in verse 14, to all his people. Not only the rich, not only the influential, not only the poor, not only the disadvantaged. Everybody in Israel could find proper judgment and justice under the reign of David. Verse 15 begins a few verses that describe some key people in David's government. Here we go, starting at verse 15. Joab, the son of Zeruiah, was over the army. Jehoshaphat, the son of Ahilud, was the recorder. Zadok, the son of Ahitub, and Abimelech, the son of Abiathar, were the priests. Savasha was the scribe. Benaniah, the son of Jehodiah, was over the Kerethites and the Pelethites, and David's sons were chief ministers at the king's side. Well, in these few verses, we have a great listing of names, don't we? Joab, Jehoshaphat, Zadok, Abimelech, Shavsha, Benaniah. It just reminds us of the fact that these great men that surrounded David were very important in the success of his kingdom. No great ruler succeeds by himself. Only the smallest organizations can be governed well without a gifted and committed team. Part of David's success as a ruler was in his ability to assemble, train, empower, and maintain such a powerful team. You know, when you study the administration of King Saul's government, you never find such a list regarding of how his government was organized. This was because David's government had much more form and structure, and honestly, much greater men in important positions than Saul's government over Israel. There is a limit to what can be and what we can do for the Lord when we don't have order and organization. It isn't really that order and organization are requirements for progress in the Christian life. You could say that coming to greater order, to better organizations, are progress in the Christian life. In our growth in those, we grow to be more like the Lord. Friends, let me tell you, nothing is accomplished in God's kingdom without order and organization. While sometimes it may not seem so to us, those times when it doesn't seem so are really only an illusion. Behind the scenes, God is moving with utmost order and organization, though sometimes we can't see it. In this description of the leaders and the officers, verse 16 describes how Zadok, the son of Ahitub, and Abimelech, the son of Abiathar, were the priests. These were the two priestly centers at this time, thus two priests. One was at Gibeon with the tabernacle of Moses and the altar of burnt offering. The other was at Jerusalem with the special tent that David made for the Ark of the Covenant. Thus there were two priests, Zadok and Abimelech. Verse 17 also gives us an interesting mention of the Cherethites and the Pelethites. These were hired soldiers from the nation of Crete. And David employed these foreign guards, as was commonly done in those days, to ensure the safety of the king. You see, David wouldn't then be liable to becoming a victim to some of the disputes among the tribes or assassination plots from within Israel. No, these men, the Cherethites and the Pelethites, David's sort of personal guard, could give their complete allegiance to David. So friends, what a chapter we see here in 1 Chronicles chapter 18. David's kingdom is strong.

0: It's thriving. It's blessed. Now, you may be asking, and I don't blame you if you were to ask this question, what about David's problems? Didn't he have problems during his reign? Yes, he did. 2 Samuel describes for us many of those problems. David's infamous sin with Bathsheba, and what was even worse than his sin with Bathsheba, was the murder of her husband. And then also the bad way that David dealt with problems regarding his sons, especially his son Absalom, who ended up murdering one of his half-brothers and leading a revolt against David. Friends, there were dark chapters in the story of David during his time as the king of Israel. But here's something I wanted you to consider. 1 Chronicles doesn't include them. 1 Chronicles doesn't talk about them. It's as if the Lord said, I already told you about those in 2 Samuel. Here in this book, I want to focus on the glory. I want to focus on the blessing. I want to thank you. I want to focus on the good that came during David's kingdom. So I want you to think about that as it relates to your relationship with the Lord. Aren't you glad that there's a sense in which, because the Bible says this is true, that the Lord forgets your sins, that he puts them as far away from you as far as the east is to the west. And if you ever look at a globe and go east, you'll never start going west. You'll keep going east. If you go west, you'll never start going east. You'll keep going west. That's how far east and west are apart from each other. You see, you could say that in some sense, and we notice it especially here in a chapter like 1 Chronicles 18, which emphasizes the greatness and the glory of David's kingdom. We see that God has, in a sense, forgotten. Now, I don't mean that literally. God didn't forget what David did. God knew very well. But in terms of repeating the record, this parallel record or history of David's reign, God said, I don't need to dwell on that again. It's as if I've forgotten it. Wouldn't you love for the Lord to forget about your sins? Wouldn't you love for the Lord to forget about your failings? Friends, you need to receive that the same way that David did. And you have a huge advantage over David. David received it by looking forward to what the Messiah would someday do.
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1: Remember, the author is writing to Jewish believers who wanted to go back to Judaism. And here he is warning them that if they go back after being enlightened by the Holy Spirit, tasted of the heavenly gift of salvation, have been partakers of the work of the Spirit, tasted the good word of God, and experienced the dunamis power of God's Holy Spirit in and through their life, to experience all this and go back? I was thinking about this afternoon. And it's a pitiful, pitiful example. But it kind of gives you just a glimpse of what he is trying to say in these verses. It's like being homeless, living on the streets, eating out of the garbage cans. And all of a sudden, someone comes and rescues you, moves you into an incredible mansion that is all yours. You have, no doubt, at your disposal, a buffet

every day. You can eat all day long, wearing the finest clothes, having an unlimited bank account. You don't have to say, well, you know, the bank account balance, you know, my bank book balance. No. Unlimited bank account. To turn away and say, nah, I think I'll go back to the streets and eat out of the garbage cans. No way would you do that. And what you really would do is go back to your buddies you used to share the garbage can with, and you will be one beggar telling another beggar where you found bread. That's the natural thing you would do. No way would, after experiencing the glories and the glitz and glimmer of the mansion life, having food, unlimited bank account.

What he is saying is that you can get so far out there that you don't want to come back. See, that's the thing. You don't want to repent. You don't want to come back to God. You can get so far back out there. This is why there's a danger of going back out there, because you can get so far out there that you refuse to come back. And you've talked to some people who are in danger of this. They've been, yeah, I did the church there. I used to be in the church and all this sort of stuff. And they get, well, won't you come back? No, there's hypocrites there. I ain't going back there. And you're like, you need to come back to the Lord. Come back. No, I don't want to come back. And they can get so far. They can say, I don't want to come back. I don't want to come back. I don't want to come back. Like Genesis 6:3, the Bible says, my spirit shall not always strive with man. And you get to the point where you don't want to come back. An amazing example of this, I believe, is Judas Iscariot. Mysterious man. One of the most mysterious in all the Bible. Depending upon your theological slant or where people stand, Judas is an amazing guy. Just think about it. Chosen by Jesus. I mean, Jesus said he chose him. He chose him. And keep in mind, there's another account in the Gospels that said that Jesus spent all night in prayer before he chose the 12. He didn't say he spent all night in prayer before he chose the 11, and then Judas just kind of came along for the ride. Doesn't say that. You remember when Jesus sent out the 70 disciples? He gave them power over unclean spirits, over all the work of the enemy. They came back so excited. They said, the demons are subject to us in your name. He said, don't be shocked, blown away by that. He said, I saw Satan fall like lightning from heaven. He said, don't be, excited that the demons are subject to you, but that your names are written in heaven. Did you know Judas was part of that crew? He tasted. He was a partaker of the Holy Spirit. Remember, Jesus gave them power, dunamis, over all the works of the enemy. And they came back just fired up. Woo! Man, the demons are subject to you in your name. He tasted. Tasted the good word of God. Sat at the feet of Jesus for 3.5 years. Heard teaching from Jesus. Jesus himself was just laying that word out, and Judas was there. Tasted. Mysterious guy. Because depending upon your theological belief, he poses all kinds of problems. It says that when Judas hung himself, it says in Acts 1:25 that Judas went to his own place. There was a special place that Judas went. Mysterious guy. But I believe he fits this thing perfectly. Judas had a chance to repent. Jesus gave him a chance. You remember he said, now, okay, soldiers, now we go. I know where he hangs out. He's going to be at this garden. Jesus will be at the garden. He will be praying. Now, the one I go and kiss on the jaw. That's the one. You arrest him. You don't bother them other guys. They probably gonna run anyway. So don't bother them anyway. So he comes through with a whole, mob of soldiers. Master, And he kissed, mwah. And Jesus said, you betrayed the Son of Man with a kiss. Now at that moment, he could have been like, yeah, that's what I'm doing, but I'm so sorry. Please forgive me. He had a moment there. He could have. But he didn't. He didn't. He chose to go through with his plan. He felt a little sorry, a little bummed out, some remorse. Remorse is not repentance. Even remorse can produce tears. The Bible says when we repent, there's fruit we bear that show we're repentant. Bear fruits worthy of repentance. We can easily shed a few tears. We can be sorry that we got caught. But that's not repentance. The Bible says in 2 Corinthians, I believe it's chapter 10. It talks about how the sorrow of the world produces death.

If it's not 10, it's 7:10. But the sorrow of the Lord, godly sorrow, produces repentance to salvation. But the sorrow of the world produces death. Judas had the sorrow of the world, and it produced death. He went and hung himself. Godly sorrow produces repentance. When you're truly sorry that you've broken and you sinned against God, it'll produce a repentance. And the repentance will produce a fruit showing from your life that you are sorry. And you know what that fruit is? You'll stop doing it. To repent, it was a military word. It means to walk in one direction, doing about face, and walk in another direction. So the fruit that you're sorry is this: I won't do it anymore. And you walk in the other direction. Judas had the sorrow of the world, and it produced death. He went and hung himself. You know, every scholar wrestled with these verses, and there are thousands of different interpretations. Some of the most sorry ones is when people are willing to hang on to their theological belief and not let the verses speak for themselves and force some bogus interpretation on these verses to say, well, these believers were not, they were not believers. They were just Jewish people who were not believers. Well, we already saw in chapter 3, he called them holy brethren, partakers of the heavenly calling. And how in the world can you be enlightened, tasted the heavenly gift, partaker of the Holy Spirit, tasted of the good word of God and the powers of the age to come, and not be a believer? How in the world can, but because of their silly theological view that they're willing to hold on to, they will say, that's not a believer. Are you kidding me? It's shocking to me. That's why, you know, when I was studying these verses today, I didn't even look at it. I just didn't even look at any more commentaries, because I already know what they were going to say. Already, I just didn't bother to even look. Stay on your shelf. Stay on the shelf. Not even going to even pull them out, because I already know it's going to be some, and I would have just been just miserable flipping through, reading this bogus interpretation of these verses. You cannot say that this is not a believer. You kidding me? But see, the thing we have to look at, that these verses warn us. Now, here's my thing. If these verses are warning us, it is obvious there's some impending danger. So why warn? If there's a sign, if you're driving, the sign says bridge out ahead. Now, if you keep, you know, driving and you fall off, well, that sign tried to warn you. It was a warning of impending danger. So these verses are warning us of some impending danger that we can get so far out there that we don't want to come back. We don't want to repent. Tired, I'm dying, folks in church, and I'm tired of God not coming through for me, and I've been praying, and he ain't answered my prayer, and I'm just tired of it. I ain't going back. And you can get to that point. What happens? What happens when a person gets to that point? Well, I'm not yet. Hey, that's where God comes in. I don't know. I just don't know. My thing is just heed the warning. Don't go back. Don't go back. Because you can get so far out there, you don't want to come back. You don't want that. So just don't go back. Well, if they go back and you say they were believer and then they don't want to repent, then what happened? Don't ask me that. That's God's business. I just see, and because people want things like that, they now some in some circles say, hey, they lost their salvation. Then others say, no, you can never lose your salvation. So these must not be believers. See, and it's just all this sort of mess. Just don't go back. You don't have to worry about what happens. Just don't go back. You don't have to know from experience what happens. Just don't go back. Now, verses 9 through 12. But beloved, we are confident of better things concerning you. Yes, things that accompany salvation, though we speak in this manner. For God is not unjust to forget your work and labor of love, which you have shown toward his name, in that you have ministered to the saints and do minister.
And we desire that each one of you show the same diligence to the full assurance of hope until the end, that you do not become sluggish, but imitate those who through faith and patience inherit the promises. Now, the author tells them, I am persuaded of better things concerning you, because you are interested in the things associated with salvation. Verse 10 is a great verse for us to realize. He says, God is not unjust to forget the things that you're doing for him and for his kingdom. God sees what you're doing. God sees that you're doing something in his name, for his glory, for his kingdom. He sees what no one else sees. Don't think that it's going unnoticed. God sees. It's God who made the eye with over 30 million nerve endings. Is he blind to what you're doing? He said, you do it in secret, he'll reward you openly. He said, I see it. He's not unjust to forget your work and labor of love that you have shown in his name. And I believe the author gives another key into why people want to go back. Notice what he says in verse 12, let us not become sluggish or lazy. Have you become sluggish in your walk with the Lord? Have you become lazy in reading, church attendance, spending time with the Lord? If so, you're in danger of going back. You're in danger of going back by being sluggish, by being lazy. The Bible talks about in Romans 12 being fervent in spirit. The

lives, they stayed to Jesus. They stayed close, and the Lord used them in a mighty way. And that's the key for us as well. Look at verses 13 through 15. For when God made a promise to Abraham, because he could swear by no one greater, he swore by himself, saying, surely blessings I will bless you, and multiplying I will multiply you. And so after he had patiently endured, he obtained the promise. This is important for us. The author brings up Abraham, who is the hero of the faith, as patiently enduring, then receiving the promise from God. I believe these believers wanted to go back to Judaism because everything was tangible. Everything was tangible for them in Judaism. What I mean is that, you know, to have their sins forgiven, they brought a real lamb to the priest as a sacrifice. They can smell the incense in the temple. They can see the blood of the sacrifice on the priest when he came out. It was tangible. But in the Christian life, it is a life of faith. Faithfully waiting on Jesus to return. Faithfully waiting on him to answer our prayers. If they had disobedient children, they just took them to the city gates and stoned them to death. That's how they handled that. But in Christianity, we faithfully wait on God to change them. So they wanted to go back to those things they can touch, they can see, they can smell, they can feel, they can hear. And I believe that many of you feel the same way. That you're saying, I'm tired of waiting on God to change my spouse and my wayward child. I'm tired of waiting on a godly man or woman to come into my life. So let me go back to the old life, to the old ways. I didn't have a problem with the opposite sex in my old days. I just go and lay that rap on them and I had them eating out my hand. Go back to those and I got patiently wait for this. You know, going back. And that's what happens. But see, it was Abraham who was blessed because he patiently endured. God told him he was going to have a child. And you know, before Isaac came, there was a 25-year gap. Talking about he patiently endured, understatement. He patiently endured. And so because you had to wait 25 days for something, or 25 months, you're freaking out. He patiently endured. Patiently endured. Somebody needs to hear that. Patiently endured. Look at verses 16 to 20. For men indeed swear by the greater, and an oath of confirmation is for them an end of all dispute. Thus God, determining to show more abundantly to the heirs of promise the immutability of his counsel, confirmed it by an oath, that by two immutable things in which it is impossible for God to lie, we might have strong consolation. We have fled for refuge to lay hold of the hope set before us. This hope we have as an anchor of our souls, both sure and steadfast, and which enters the presence behind the veil, where the forerunner has entered for us, even Jesus, having become high priest forever according to the order of Melchizedek. And we're going to get to all that, God's will, next week. But let me wrap it up with this. God wants us to inherit the promise he has for us. There's many things God has spoken to your heart, because you don't have the gift of singleness, because you want to be married. That shows you don't have the gift. So you want to be married. So God, you know, you want a spouse. God wants us to inherit the promises he's promised us. But please remember verse 18. It is impossible for God to lie. In other words, if he promised something to us, then if he doesn't come through, then he lied. And this verse says it is impossible for God to lie. So let his promises be the anchor of your soul. Just let God anchor your soul, which means to steady your soul in this particular area. What he's promised, he's also able to perform. What he's promised your heart and your life, the things you have seen in God's word, and you're like, God, you've spoken to me in this area. It's impossible for God to lie. He's going to come through for you. He's going to come through. You have to patiently endure. I don't know how long you have to patiently endure, but you have to patiently endure. He's going to come through. The problem comes is when we are patiently waiting, that we take matters

0: in our own hands because we think God is taking too long. And then you end up going back out there and getting some knucklehead, bringing them in here like, hey, we're dating. And I'm just like, what? Where you drag this thing in here for? What? Where you get them from? And it's like, you, because you didn't patiently endure. And then you go, Pastor Tony, I want you to marry us. And I'm telling you, you don't bring me into that mess. Oh, no. But we get in the premarital, and then all of a sudden I bust that whole thing up. Said, no, I can't do that. Many people I told, I can't marry y'all. But what they do, ignore their pastor and go and do it. And then there are consequences. There are consequences. It is what it is. Y'all listen. Trust me. Y'all listen. There's some, because see, I'm on the outside. You inside all just blinded by love. Soon as you came in, it was just hearts all around, just all around. Looking at, you know, he's talking, and he's just, you know, stars and all kind of hearts. And I'm just saying, will you look at her? Just look at her. And see, I'm on the outside. I'm seeing all this. And all of a sudden, you know, I see the guy, he's talking, you know, got big nose, wolf. Just a wolf. I see it. And I just say, you know what? No way. I ain't gonna marry y'all. They ignore me. Go and do it anyway. Oh boy. I tell you. Let me conclude with this. These chapters, they taught us that it is time to grow up. Chapter 5 taught us that it's time to grow up and mature in our faith. It's time to leave the elementary things of God and go on to maturity. Leave the milk alone and start feasting on the meat of the word. Chapter 6 taught us, it warned us not to go back because we can get to a point where we don't want to repent and come back. Also, we need to be patient because God, who cannot lie, will come through for us. He will. He will. We patiently endure. He will. Let's pray. Father, thank you so much for all that you've done for us. And dear God, I just pray that you will move in our hearts. You will move in our lives, Lord, and Lord, we just pray, God, that your hand will be with us. Lord, there are those who are here who are tempted to go back. We pray, God, that you would show them the danger of going back. And so, Lord, we are so grateful for who you are. And it's in your name we pray. Amen.
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2: Welcome to the Dacus Report, hosted by Pacific Justice Institute founder and president Brad Dacus. For 25 years, PJI has counseled, represented, and defended people whose religious freedoms, parental rights, or sanctity of life have been obstructed or violated, all free of charge. We leave no one behind and level the playing field for Americans as they are subjected to the tyranny of the powerful. Now, here's Brad Dacus.
3: Hi, everyone, and thank you so much for joining us here at Brad Dacus Live. Mr. Dacus, the president and founder of Pacific Justice Institute, has me filling in for him today. So I'm happy to be here and be with y'all. And I'm also happy that joining me today will be Joel Miller from our Colorado office. And Joe is a great guy, and we're glad to have him on board here at PJI. We've got a lot to talk about today. As you know, Colorado has become almost as left, if not perhaps more, than California. So we've got some things to talk about in regards to that. So we can bring Joel on. Hi, Joel. How are you, man?
4: Hey, great, Michael. Great to be on. I appreciate you having me on.
3: I appreciate you being here, man. So tell us a little bit. Maybe, you know, how'd you find out about Pacific Justice Institute?
4: I was one of these people that attended law school late in life, and my reasons for doing so were outside of the normal trying to find a career path. It was because I was sort of upset about the way things were happening in our country. And naturally that led me to look for, you know, nonprofits to do internships with that were aligned with my beliefs and, my legal goals as an attorney once I finished law school. And that brought me to PJI, and they were good enough to give me the chance to be a law school intern. And then after I passed the bar exam last summer, I contacted the Institute again and asked them if they might consider bringing me on as an attorney in Colorado. And I'm very thankful that they did.
3: Oh, that's great. Great to hear. And great to hear that the Lord answered your mission there and set up a way that you could do what you set out to do. Let's start off. We'll talk about some Colorado bills that are something that we should be taking a look at. Let's start that out with this grants and private right of action issue.
4: Sure. As you know, a couple of weeks ago, the Supreme Court, in an 8-1, very rare to have the liberal side of the court weigh in, they didn't strike down a Colorado law, but they sent it back down to the 10th Circuit to say, listen, you didn't apply the proper scrutiny. When the courts look at whether a law impedes the First Amendment, there are different levels that the court looks at and how closely they have to make sure that that law complies with the Constitution. And in Colorado, the district court judge said, nah, the very basic rational basis test is all that needed to be used. If the government has a rational basis for doing the law, that's all we need, and it's good to go. The 10th Circuit affirmed that, and the Supreme Court said, no, you guys missed the boat on this, 8-1. They said it requires that highest level of judicial scrutiny, the strict scrutiny, which requires a compelling government interest, and then the law must be so narrowly tailored that it only applies to the people that it needs to apply to. So it has to be the least restrictive means available if you're diminishing speech. And so they sent it back for Colorado to take a look at it with the lens of that scrutiny. Now, there is concern, and this bill, by the way, that they did this for, was one that regarded the state regulatory agency for counselors and therapists, talk therapy, saying you could not talk to clients who wanted to. Maybe they wanted to come in and say, you know what, I've been in the LGBTQ situation and I've realized the Lord has called me to align, you know, my personal life with what God had set out for me. Right. And even so, giving that consent, the Colorado law said, no, can't do that. We can take away your license. We can fine you. We can give you probation. So basically, you follow Colorado's orthodoxy or else your professional career is on the line. So that was the Childs case. And that one's coming back down to Colorado. Well, only 3 days after that bill or after that decision by the Supreme Court, as if to tell the Supreme Court, hey, you, we're going to do whatever the heck we want in Colorado. The Colorado legislature introduced this bill. It's House Bill 3122, which says there's a private right of action. So what that means is that a private individual can sue.
3: Before we go there, let me mm-hmm. just tap into a couple things that you said, because sure. I think I want our audience to make sure we understand it. So if it is a rational basis review, that means it's very hard for the government to lose on a case exactly. that has a rational yes. basis review.
4: Right.
3: If it is, on the other hand, a strict scrutiny review, that means it's very hard for the government to win, because it has to be a narrow group of people that are affected, and it has to be some compelling interest. And so that's right. So that's an important change, whether or not their goals, as we're going to talk about here in a minute, will be met by that. That remains to be seen, but I think it's important that the court basically said, no, this is an important speech right, the conversion yes. therapy, and it's interesting, I read that, the Childs case, it's interesting that the court said basically one of the worst things was that you have only one side can be encouraged.
4: That's right.
3: The yes. other side can't be encouraged. Yeah. You can't even mention the other side. That is the side that says, wait, no, I don't want to have these feelings as a patient, and I want to go see my doctor about it. Or the parents say, I want my child to go see a doctor about this. That's important. And the fact that the court is ready to protect therapists in this regard, I think is a good thing to say. Interesting what you were saying about the notion that Colorado kind of takes it as a badge of honor to go against the Supreme Court, right?
4: Yeah, I think that's the only explanation, how you could introduce this bill only days after that slapdown by the Supreme Court. And yeah. you're right, Michael, they did. And this bill for the private right of action, which I think we're going to talk more about, yeah. they both did the same thing. So a therapist can encourage somebody who's, you know, not sure and is thinking about pursuing this, you know, this alternate, you know, plan, whether it's, you know, homosexuality or transgender issues, that they're allowed to encourage somebody who comes in and is uncertain. Yeah, sure. Go ahead. Experiment and see what really feels right. They can do that, but they are right. strictly forbidden from going the other direction. And that's the same in this private right of action law. So yeah. it's one viewpoint and a very, it's very controversial. And so what they want to do is get the upper hand on the controversy and say, you know what, Colorado law says you got to think this way. And the yeah. Constitution should not allow that to happen. And we're hopeful that the courts will see it the same way.
3: Yeah, we are. Let's talk about this private right of action. That turns out to be kind of an important issue if you want to challenge a law.
4: Yeah, that's right. So So a citizen can't just, you know, file a lawsuit saying, hey, I don't like this law. There has to be something in the law. If it's a federal law and it's something that goes against the Constitution, there's a federal law that allows, it's called Section 1983, that allows a person to file a federal lawsuit saying you violated, this law has violated my constitutional rights.
3: Yeah.
4: So it requires that for you able to have the right to file in court. Well, Colorado wanted to create that right for somebody who had received this, you know, conversion therapy, which goes against the orthodoxy in Colorado. So they want to be able to say that if you received that from a counselor and it somehow affected you, and it's very unclear how you prove causation. Like,
3: right.
4: did this therapy that you underwent 25 years ago, did it really turn your life upside down? And how do you prove that? There's very thin requirements to show causation. Boy. And so it takes the law that the Supreme Court sent back to Colorado a couple weeks ago and says, all right, well, if the government's not going to do it, we're going to let private individuals and their attorneys do it to you know, enforce the orthodoxy in Colorado. And it's even worse than malpractice. The malpractice has damage caps. There's no damage caps here. There's no statute of limitations. If you have a knee replacement that went bad, there's a certain amount of time where you can say, you know what, it's too late to file a lawsuit on this. This has no such limitation. In fact, this is an incredible thing, Michael, is you could even have the estate of somebody who died, who had this therapy, sue a counselor up to 5 years after their death. So no statute of limitations. In fact, it goes on for 5 years after the person who got this conversion therapy, as they call it, after they died. And so it is unbelievable that it passed so easily through the Colorado House, and it's going to be heard in committee today. In fact, I'll be testifying on behalf of PJI today against the bill
3: in
4: the Senate Judiciary.
3: That's great to hear. Folks, if you think about it today, be in prayer for Joel as he testifies before Colorado's legislative body. And, you know, this is really important, folks. So, you know, in order to sue the government, you have to have special permission to do that. The government can say, well, we'll only accept lawsuits for a very narrow set of cases. And the government gets immunity for a lot of things. And that goes back from the early days of the king, where the king would say, no, you can't sue me. But with modernly and under common law, there were certain areas that were allowed to be, the government was allowed to be sued. And here what they're doing is, as Joel points out, they're opening the floodgates of litigation that can come against these persons who are counselors. And for what? For doing their job and finding out, hey, if someone's troubled, it seems to me that whatever is troubling them ought to be the basis of the counseling.
4: The House Education Committee would be the first place to start, try to kill it in the committee. If it, of course, makes it out of there, you'd want to contact your House member
3: absolutely,
4: to urge them to vote against it.
3: Yeah. Well, folks, we are going to take a short break, and we will be back momentarily. So stay with us. We've got a lot more to talk to with Mr. Joel Miller. Thank you so much.
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3: I welcome back to Brad Dacus Live. I'm Michael Peffer, the attorney for the Southern California area of Pacific Justice Institute, filling in for the president and founder of Pacific Justice. Brad Dacus. We're glad you stayed with us here. We've got a lot to talk about, and these are areas that we, Pacific Justice Institute, involves ourselves in. 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And those are things that we can help you out with. 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We don't charge for our services. So by all means, after this show is over, jump back in to give us a ring and we'll go from there. Hey, so I'm going to bring back Mr. Miller.
4: So that could get ugly real quick, and I think we have to be ready to litigate issues like that as they come up as well.
3: And we are indeed ready here at PGI to litigate these cases. And, you know, folks just need to reach out to us. Again, they won't be charged for this. And so, you know, in some time here that we have left, let's talk about schools and particularly regarding perceived threats to parents who are dealing with behavior issues with their child.
4: Well, I think, you know, we, especially if you're on, you know, sort of the, I guess, the ideological divide where, you know, you're really, you have faith behind you and you're going to be running into some headwinds in the school systems. And that's just a fact. That's how the systems have developed. And, you know, the Supreme Court case law is very clear, and it goes back for a long time. We have enumerated rights in the Constitution. And then there are rights that aren't enumerated, but they're just assumed to be very, very important rights. Right. And so one of the rights that it's not enumerated, but that the Supreme Court has consistently found, is that the upbringing of children is a fundamental constitutional right. It's not enumerated, but everybody understands that it is. And so to the extent that you make the best decisions about, hey, I've got a kid who has, you know, had previous trauma, maybe they're a foster child or an adopted child who's undergone some terrible things, and I need to be the ones making the right decision. It shouldn't be the school, because they don't know the situation. They don't know what we've dealt with. They don't know what happens at home. And so they need to have a right, that fundamental right, to control the upbringing, the education of their child, without concern that, hey, they're going to get reported to, you know, Department of Human Services to have, wellness checks on these kids just because they're making decisions. And I think the key on these situations, you know, my hope at least, is that if there's open dialogue and communication with the schools, you know, telling them, you know, why you've come to these decisions, I think, you know, a lot of it can be avoided. But, you know, you have to really be on the defensive and the lookout and be thinking, well, how could they weaponize this to, you know, put my family under a microscope, to, you know, make me feel like I have to check behind me everywhere I go that I'm being watched. So it's an important line. Now, of course, we need to have laws that protect kids too, because not all parents, you know, are created the same. And there are parents, unfortunately, that aren't doing right by their kids. And so there is a line to walk, and we just have to make sure that the government is adhering to that line.
3: Yeah, and I think that and my heart goes out to parents, especially where both parents are working, and, you know, there's this sort of presumption, well, that my child is at school, and so they're safe and protected. And I think largely that's true. But mm-hmm. But there's a lot of things that work against that as well. And so it really comes down to the notion that one of our framers said is that vigilance is the price of liberty. And we have That's to right. be able to stand up for what's happening at schools. And parents have rights. Parents have rights to address the problems that are happening, not just with their child, but what's happening in the school as a whole. And so, and we know that Colorado has been at the center of several parental rights battles, have they not?
4: Well, we have had in this bill, this legislative session, there was actually a bill to give preference in family court to parents who, you know, accepted their child's transgender identity or gender expression. And fortunately, that portion of the bill got struck down. There were some remaining portions were somewhat troubling that got through. For example, the records are sealed for a former name of a minor who changed their main name because of, you know, they, you know, transitioned from one gender to another. Their old name or their dead name, as they like to call it, yeah. You know, is kept out of the judicial record. It's a sealed record for the minor. Right. So that did pass, but the portion of the bill that gave preference for custody in family court decisions to the parent who accepts the child's transgender identity, that did get struck down over, you know, and it does show that if there's enough opposition, you know, and, you know, parents are great. You know, when it comes to their kids, they're going to come to Denver and they are going to be ticked off. The mama bears were there in force and they got that shut down pretty quickly.
3: That is so excellent. And this is a perfect example of why, regardless of the trouble this causes kids, there's more trouble if they don't do anything. Here, if this passes, then basically, as they wanted it to pass, boy, the parents lose big time in their rights to raise their children according to their values. So, hooray for mama bears. That's what I say.
4: Yeah, absolutely. And the other thing that a lot of times they, you know, they have a certain orthodoxy they're trying to get through at all costs, and they don't really think about the consequences. And the consequences of a bill like that is, you know, maybe you're a desperate parent and you just want custody no matter what. You don't care what you have to do. Well, now you might encourage that child to, you know, express, you know, the alternate gender so that they can now say, hey, I support him, so I get custody. You know, so it sort of incentivizes perversely, you know, taking certain actions that aren't always in the best interest of your child when you're in that situation that maybe you're not seeing clearly. So I think that was a good one to stop.
3: Yeah, absolutely. You know, and issue on that issue, this issue of the transgender status, so-called transgender, because nobody, not one person on the face of the earth is transgender. Nobody. It never changed. The chromosomes are either XX and or XY, period. And there's no scientific dispute even to that fact. What they're basically saying is, well, this is your identity. No, your identity has to conform with reality. If not, then it is, as has been held for a very long time by science, it's a malformation. And so this will cause injury to children. There's no, again, the identity is biology.
4: Agreed. And unfortunately, the medical community has sort of gotten itself turned up in knots on this as well.
3: Yeah.
4: And so, you know, that's what this orthodoxy will go out and seek the professional community. And there are willing participants who, you know, will say, absolutely, you know, a man can have a baby and, you know, a woman can impregnate somebody else. You know, it's really crazy. Even this bill for the abortion drugs that we talked about earlier has a section in there. The language says, you know, transgender men need to have the right to have an abortion.
3: Right.
4: And you think, wait a minute,
3: unbelievable.
4: Men do not get abortions.
3: That's
4: right. So yeah, it's pretty remarkable. Other thing I wanted to hit on, Michael, with regard to the parental rights is parents don't always realize, but they do have a right to look at the curriculum and what their kids are being taught in school.
3: Yeah, absolutely. Joel, as always, we're running out of time here, so I just want to say thank you so much for being on the wall in Colorado there, and watching out for what's happening. And folks, give Joel a call. He gets lonely sometimes, so give him a call if you have questions. Thank you so much, Joel. Appreciate you.
4: Thanks for having me on, Michael. Enjoyed it.
3: Absolutely. So, folks, we thank you for joining us here and for our time of discussion so that you can be involved. Reach out to PJI.org if you need help or have questions. 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So I just wish you Godspeed as you stand up for your rights so that no one, and I mean no one, takes them away because they're from God. Take on the day, folks. God bless you.
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6: 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Now, let's choose to keep them. I'm Brad Dacus, president of the Pacific Justice Institute. 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

0: Waiting for God to act? 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
1: I have the privilege today to declare to you that God is at work in your waiting. He's at work while you're waiting on Him. And there are things that we can do and choices we can make that will make us more usable in the time of waiting and not less. What a promise, but how hard it can be to wait on the Lord. This is

0: Someone has observed, patience is something you admire in the driver behind you and scorn in the one ahead. All kidding aside, many of us struggle with waiting, and that includes waiting on God. Maybe you've been waiting for Him to fulfill a promise or to answer a prayer or bring reconciliation. Today on Abounding Grace, we'll learn how to wait on the Lord. And we'll find some wonderful help for this in Genesis chapter 17 and Acts chapter 1. That's where we meet up with Pastor Ed Taylor right now.
1: Take your Bibles, open them to Genesis chapter 17 and Acts chapter 1. We're going to pick up in Acts where we left off. We're going to start in Genesis 17 in a Bible study that I've entitled, How Do I Wait on the Lord? Because that is a position that we are in from time to time. I mean, I think if we share anything in common across the board is that every true believer is waiting on God for something. Waiting on God for Him to fulfill a promise, waiting on God for Him to reconcile family, waiting on God for a call to come through or test results, or waiting on God to bring reconciliation and strength and hope, and waiting on God for a word. I mean, you can list out the many different things that you're waiting on God for, but the question is, how do I wait on God? How do I wait on the Lord? It's become a Christian cliche, I know, but it's not. Waiting on the Lord is a beautiful gift.

that Abraham and Sarah did. Remember the story? God gave them a tremendous promise that they would have a son, a promised son. A nation would come out of him. The only thing was, is they were very old in age. Their bodies were done and had gone long past that season of childbearing. The insides, the equipment wasn't working. It didn't happen. It's not going to happen in the physical realm. And so they took the promise of God. They received the promise of God, but then they tried to match it with their own abilities. And instead of waiting on God, instead of waiting, Sarah comes up with this idea, hey, there's a cultural thing that happens. If I can't conceive for you and God said I'm going to have a kid and I can't do it, culturally it was acceptable for the servant of the house, the handmaiden, to produce a seed, to produce a child. So here it is. Here it is, Abraham. Take Hagar, our servant, and you can go into her and she can have the child and that child will be the promise. What happened? Hagar did give birth to a young boy named Ishmael. And here in chapter 17, notice with me in verse 17, Abraham does what often we do. We don't want to be quick to judge this couple because they represent us in so many ways. Notice in verse 17, Abraham fell on his face and laughed and said in his heart, shall a child be born to a man who is 100 years old? And shall Sarah, who is 90 years old, bear a child? And Abraham said to God, oh, that Ishmael might live before you. He says, God, accept what we have done. It's impossible. There's no need to wait. There's no need to wait for your promise. It's impossible. Look at me. Look at my wife. What you have said just can't happen. So we've made it happen for you. Just accept Ishmael. This can be the promise. We don't have to wait. And so tired of waiting and incredibly impatient, they conceive a child of their own doing. And that's our human nature. Our human nature is to not believe God, to not trust his promise, to not wait for him, and then to jump in and fix it ourselves and take care of it. And we say, here you go, God. We've done it for you. If you haven't already, you need to memorize this verse, Proverbs chapter 3, verses 5 and 6. We need to learn this and live it out day by day. Trust in the Lord with all your heart. Lean not on your own understanding. Acknowledge God in all your ways, and he'll direct your paths. That posture and position of waiting. You know, our own understanding, our own education, all of our memories, our vast experience, that's not what God would have you to lean on. I mean, God is in his omnipotence and in his omniscience. Two words that simply speak of his all being all-powerful and all-knowing. We don't compare. We will never rise to that. God wants us walking and living by faith, trusting him. And when he says wait, church, he means wait. When you are given instruction to wait, God means wait. He doesn't want you to create an Ishmael and offer that up as, here's your promise. No, God has the power to perform his promises for you. And lest we judge Abraham and Sarah, we have to consider how often have we tried to help God out a little. It's like, oh, look at you. No, how about you? How often have we tried to help God out just a little, jumping in, where we come to that place where impatience overtakes us, and we're unwilling to wait. So the question of today before us in our text in chapter 1 of Acts is, well, then how do I wait on the Lord? How can I be better in walking in the patience of God, waiting for God to act? In Psalm 46:10, it says, be still. And that could just be a word for someone today. The answer to your prayer is be still and know that I am God. You know, in times of great grief, in times of great difficulty, in times of great stress and anxiety, when fear grips you, that is the worst time to make big decisions. That is the worst time to go to and fro trying to figure out what's happening. It's the best time to be still and know that he is God. Remember your relationship with him. It always works best when your vertical relationship with God is in order.
Your vertical really, like I'm one, I'm a

0: abiding in Christ, receiving his strength, so that then my horizontal life will be lived out to the degree of my vertical life. Be still and know that I am God. I will be exalted among the nations, and I will be exalted in the earth. With that in mind, pick up with me where we left off in Acts chapter 1, verse 9. Now, when he, speaking of Jesus, had spoken these things, the promise that he just shared in verse 8, when he had spoken these things, while they watched, he was taken up, and a cloud received him out of their sight. And while they looked steadfastly toward heaven, as he went up, behold, two men stood by them in white apparel, who also said, Men of Galilee, why do you stand gazing up into heaven? This same Jesus who was taken up from you into heaven will so come in like manner as you saw him go into heaven. Don't miss the emotion of the moment. The disciples, the followers of Christ, it has been a very difficult, let's say 2 months for them. Very challenging. They just many days prior saw their best friend arrested, lied about, beaten, crucified, buried, and for a few days wondering if they had made a wrong decision with their life. On top of that, they ran away from him. Peter denied him. And then Jesus rises again from the dead. So they go from low to high. Oh, he's back. And for 40 days, he's hanging out with them, ministering to them, encouraging them, restoring them. And now he gives them a promise. There's going to be power. It's going to be amazing. Just wait in Jerusalem. Just wait. Don't go anywhere. Just wait. And he says in verse 8, you're going to receive power when the Holy Spirit's come upon you. Now, we have studied this already because we know with chapter 2 what's going to happen. They don't know anything. They're living life day by day. This is where they're at. They just got this exciting promise. You're going to receive power. Don't leave. But those of you that like more information, you know how they would be feeling. Well, okay, I'll wait, but when's it going to happen? Where's it going to happen? How am I going to know? How long will I have to wait? And those of you that like all that information, Jesus said, no, I just want you to wait. I'm not telling you anything else. Oh, and by the way, I want you to wait, and then I'm going to leave you. And that's where they're at. He ascends into heaven. This is, for you, you want to circle the word in verse 9, just to remind you of this. When it says he was taken up, this is what is often referred to as the ascension of Christ. He's ascending into heaven. So theologically, you call it the ascension, but here it's just described, he's taken up. This will be the last time they have any physical contact with Jesus. They won't have him around anymore. And we don't want to miss the emotion. That they are in a position, they don't know the future. All they have is the word. They don't know. They don't know what's going to happen. I mean, in my Bible, the promise is on this side of the Bible, and the fulfillment is on the very next page. They don't have that privilege. Just like you and me. I don't know how things are going to end in my life. I don't know how some of the things, I don't know how they're going to end. They could end very, very well. Or they can end very, very poorly, but I don't know. All I know is I have today to live. I need to be faithful today. I need to cling to the promises of God each and every day that I don't see them fulfilled. Each and every day that I don't see it happen. Each and every day where things seem to get worse or things seem to get harder or just when you thought it was at the worst, it gets worse and it gets worse. And I'd say, no. I need to wait on the Lord. And so in our waiting, we learn some things from their lives that will greatly help us in the emotional upheaval, in the challenges that we face as we wait on the Lord. Number one, we're going to use different parts of the body to remember different places that we're waiting. So the first one is eyes. You can jot down in your notes, eyes. Our eyes, while you're waiting on the Lord, number one, our eyes need to remain on Jesus. Again, another cliche, right? And cliches, unfortunately, they get so easily dismissed. But haven't you found it to be true that cliches of Christianity are actually some of the most powerful truths to live by? So as you're waiting on the Lord, keep your eyes on him. And what does that mean exactly? It's like, what does that mean? We're not going to stand here like them and look up and see him ascend. No. In a very spiritual way, when you use the phrase, keep your eyes on the Lord, what we're saying is, remain in a position where he is the central focus of your life. Like when you're driving, you're teaching your kids how to drive, you keep your eyes on the road, keep your eyes on. Well, what do you mean? You mean exactly what it says. You have a multi-thousand pound vehicle that you have the wheels to watch the road. Why? Because the car will follow your eyes. If your eyes divert to the right or to the left, or what some people are doing now on their phones, texting and doing whatever they're doing now, your eyes, they need to be on the road when you're driving. Well, even more so, your eyes, well, my focus, my attention, especially in times when I'm waiting, need to be on the Lord. Now, we went through this in depth when we studied verse by verse in Hebrews. So I encourage you to pick up the study in Hebrews chapter 12. But let me read to you what it says in verse 2. Hebrews chapter 12, verse 2. Looking unto Jesus, the author and the finisher of our faith. Looking unto Jesus. Now, this phrase back in verse 10 of Acts chapter 1, you can circle that phrase, looked steadfastly. The phrase in the original language speaks of staring. Staring. You will not avert your eyes. I'm certain if we had an opportunity to give testimony on this today, we would hear, if I asked the question, how many of you got your eyes off the Lord and you paid a high price for it? There'd be lines on both sides of the stage saying, this is what happened. I got so caught up in it. I was wrestling with it and my eyes got off to the circumstance. And my eyes got off to a person. My eyes got off to anxiety, to worry. And it just made things worse. While you're waiting on God, like these guys, and they're in a crisis moment right now. They're just awestruck, of course. They're seeing something supernatural, the ascension of Christ into heaven. Unbelievable. Unbelievable. We'll never see the ascension of Christ into heaven. But I'm praying that we see his soon return. Just like the angels promised. He's coming again. The same way he left, he's coming just like that. Every eye will see him, the Bible says. But in our day-to-day life, this would be such a temptation to fall back into discouragement, just like the first time they lost Jesus. And that's not their choice. They looked steadfastly. Instead of running, instead of frowning, their attention was not on themselves anymore, but on Jesus. Which this section brings us to number two. And this I describe as your desires. So your eyes are on the Lord. Your desires, well, your desire needs to be expecting Jesus. So you're watching him. You're staring at him. You're focused upon him. Now, the next thought is right here in verse 11, where these two men in white apparel, which I believe are angels, they say, men of Galilee, why are you standing up gazing into heaven? This same Jesus who was taken up from you into heaven will so come in like manner as you saw him go into heaven. So the idea here is that as you are waiting on the Lord, your desire needs to be an expectation of the soon return of Jesus. Jesus Christ promised to return, and he will. We believe in the imminent return of Jesus Christ. And as we're staring, we also need to be living. There is life to be lived as we await the soon return of the Lord. And here's where it kind of gets into how we get off when we're waiting on the Lord. One of the frustrating parts of waiting on God, waiting for a situation to resolve, waiting for an answer to prayer, waiting for an open door, waiting for a closed door, waiting for confirmation, all of that, part of it is impatience. And when impatience grips our heart, we strive for anything that will alleviate the nervousness of impatience. And here's where a great mistake is made. In our waiting, we're waiting for the wrong things. We're waiting for the situation. We're waiting for the answer. When the Bible is very clear that for here, the angels gave direction, you need to be in a position of waiting for the Lord, not the situations. Live all of your life with the banner of his soon return as it works in your life. It's a blessed hope, the Bible says. It's a motivating help, the Bible says. There's an expectancy to live out your life waiting for his soon return. Let me show you what I mean. Turn over to Luke chapter 19, would you? That's to the left, Luke chapter 19. As Jesus is teaching on the kingdom of God, he gives insight about this certain nobleman, which represents him. And as he shares this, listen to what he says. Luke chapter 19 in verse 11. Now, as they heard these things, he spoke another parable because he was near Jerusalem, and because they thought the kingdom of God should appear immediately. Therefore, he said, A certain nobleman went into a far country to receive for himself a kingdom, that happened, and to return. Then he says, he called 10 of his servants, delivered to them 10 minas, or basically money, 10 minas, and said to them, do business till I come. In the Old King James, they translated this, occupy until I come. And it is true that God has left us on the earth to do business until his return. He has left us on the earth to occupy that space of our lives as the church, interfacing with people's lives and sharing the love of Jesus in practical ways. We're to do business until he comes, to live expectantly for the return of Jesus Christ. And if you find yourself waiting for anything other than the return of Christ, you will become frustrated and disappointed. Keep your eyes on him and just know he's coming back. Why is that so important? Well, that's the greatest promise that he gave to us. Apart from the forgiveness of your sins, his soon return, where every wrong is made right, where the consummation of human history will take place, like the promises of God, that the return of Christ, like we read today. I mean, think of this. Think of this, church, just in your own circumstance. There's some heavy things among us, I know. I want you to think of the psalm we read. Listen to what David says when he's surrounded by all these enemies, all these people taking advantage of him, coming against him, wanting to kill him. I mean, it's a heavy psalm. Sometimes you're reading the psalms and you're like, this is in the Bible, man. And it sounds like your life. It's like, man, this is in the Bible. This is exactly what I'm feeling. It's right here. And I've learned how to walk with David, to trust in him no matter what. And what we learn in verse 15, remember David's hope at the end wasn't for the people. He prayed for the people. He prayed for the situations. He brought them. But his hope was, listen, as for me, I will see your face in righteousness. I shall be satisfied when I awake in your likeness. That's where satisfaction comes, in the presence of God, when we are in the eternal state, when the Lord returns. Until then, we're touched and tainted by sin and the imperfection of this world, and waiting for anything or anyone other than Jesus is just going to leave us disappointed. And certainly there's disappointment to share among us as we've gotten our eyes off the Lord and our desires in different ways.
1: We're learning how to wait on the Lord today on Abounding Grace through a study of Acts chapter 1 and Genesis chapter 17. Pastor Ed Taylor's message, How Do I Wait on the Lord?, can be heard again at AboundingGraceRadio.com and at OnePlace.com. Pastor Ed, as we've been talking about waiting on the Lord today, it's quite possible someone listening right now is in that waiting room, so to speak. And maybe it's been many years, and they're frustrated or discouraged, and they're struggling with the why question. So why would God wait so long? Would you address that common question as we close?
2: That's a huge question. I mean, even as I'm answering this, Larry, I've been waiting on something so powerful and so personal and so hurtful for over 11 years that it is discouraging. And this is a question that does come up on a weak moment. Why? And let's be clear, from God's perspective, it's what's happening right now is within his will. He has allowed it, and he knows the timing exactly. We're the ones that are waiting. We're the ones that are living with the pain or living with the situation. And it is a part of life. Believers wait, unbelievers wait. Those that love God wait, those that don't love God wait. But those that know the Lord, those that love God, you and me, we get to wait with hope. We get to wait and live life. We get to wait and know that our life matters, that God is working all things together for the good. We just finished our study in Genesis on this program, didn't we? And we looked at the life of Joseph, and you can think over and over again, this kept coming up. And Joseph, at the end of his life, when God tied all the pieces together and he's there with his brothers, he goes, you guys meant this for evil. That's the truth. But God meant it for good, to bring it about as it is this day. So we want to wait like God's going to bring it about. He knows what he's doing. And of course, when we're talking about waiting on the Lord in Acts chapter 1, it's so beautiful because the waiting on the Lord is for something great and good. And so sometimes God has us waiting for something great and good, and he always delivers in his perfect timing. Great question.
1: Thanks again, Pastor Ed. I'm sure someone needed to hear that. 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

0: Welcome to the Word for Today, featuring the Bible teaching ministry of Pastor Chuck Smith, founder of the Calvary Chapel Movement. This radio program is a chapter-by-chapter, verse-by-verse study through the entire Bible. And on today's edition of the Word for Today, Pastor Chuck continues his message, The Hope of Eternal Life, as we pick up in Titus chapter 1, verse 1. And now, with today's study, here's Pastor Chuck.
1: Let's turn now in our Bibles to the book of Titus. Not much is known about Titus. Paul makes slight references to him in the Corinthian epistles. Outside of that, we know very little about Titus except what we can pick up in the book. Evidently, he was a convert of Paul, as was Timothy, because he calls him his beloved son, as he did Timothy. He wrote his epistle to Titus at about the same time that he wrote the first epistle to Timothy. There is a similarity between the two epistles in that in both of them, Paul is establishing the order within the churches, the appointment of the elders and the various other offices within the church and the functions of the various groups within the church. And so, with that brief background, let's turn directly to the book as Paul introduces himself here as a servant of God. The Greek word is douloi, which is slave. It is a title of humility, but in the same token, it's a title of pride. What greater thing could a person be than the servant of the eternal living God, the creator of the universe? And so he sees himself. Moses was called a servant or a slave of God, as was so many in the Old Testament. And so Paul begins his book to Titus by the declaration of himself as a slave of God and an apostle of Jesus Christ, or an envoy of Jesus Christ, according to the faith of God's elect, and according to the truth which is after godliness. So, Paul, the servant of God, writing to God's elect, the faithful, who are seeking the truth, which is after godliness, in the hope of eternal life, which God that cannot lie promised before the world began. Now, I do not know where God promised eternal life before the world began, except that God existed before the world began. This word eternal is the Greek word aionios, which is age-abiding life. And it is important that we recognize that this is more than just duration. It is a quality of life. When the rich young ruler came and fell at the feet of Jesus and said, "Good master, what good thing must I do to inherit eternal life," he was using the same Greek word, this age-abiding life. He no doubt had been observing the life of Jesus, and he saw that there was a quality in the life of Jesus that was above and distinct from anyone else he had ever seen. There was this glorious quality of life, this age-abiding life. And so his quest was for this quality of life as well as the duration. Now, God has given to us the hope of eternal life. This, of course, was promised by Jesus Christ when he said to Nicodemus that God so loved the world that he gave his only begotten Son, that whosoever believes in him should not perish, but have everlasting life. It is a blessed hope that we have. A hope that has been confirmed by the resurrection of Jesus Christ from the dead. So Peter in his epistle said, Thanks be unto God who has begotten us again unto a living hope by the resurrection of Jesus Christ from the dead, to an inheritance incorruptible, undefiled, that fades not away, reserved in heaven for you who are kept by the power of God. There is the promise in the Bible to those who will believe in Jesus Christ that God will give to them the gift of eternal life. We read, this is the record. God has given to us eternal life. The life is in the Son, and he who has the Son has life. It is reasonable to assume that this promise of eternal life is a valid promise. As we look at nature, we see that God has created in nature the very hope of resurrection in the principles of nature, in the planting of a seed into the ground. The seed, first of all, dies before it comes into new life. And then the form that comes out of the ground isn't the form that you planted, because all you plant is a bare seed, and God gives it a body as pleases him, and so is the resurrection of the dead. Planted in corruption, but raised in incorruption. Planted in weakness, raised in power. Planted in dishonor, raised in glory. Planted as a natural body, but raised in a spiritual body. This past week, as we were up at the conference center, I saw one of these little caterpillars crawling along. And I was reminded of our little girl when she was a little girl. She's now a young lady. Well, she's... Well, we'll settle for that. How excited she was one day when she came running into the house and said, Daddy, Daddy, there's a furry coat walking outside. And as I watched that little caterpillar, as it was crawling along, I realized that it existed in a body that was designed to just do what it was doing, crawl along the earth. I can imagine that that little caterpillar could in his mind wish that maybe it could fly. But the body isn't designed to fly. The body of a caterpillar with all of its legs is designed just to crawl across the ground. But one day the little caterpillar crawls up the wall of the house, exudes a little glue, spins a chrysalis around itself. And in time, that chrysalis will begin to shake and jerk with convulsive movements until it breaks open and there unfolds the beautiful gold and black wings. And the tiger swallowtail butterfly begins to fly across the yard, over the fence, over the fields and away. What has happened is a metamorphosis in nature. It's a change of body. Where that caterpillar went into the chrysalis state. If you had taken during the chrysalis state and pinched the chrysalis, juices would have just popped out all over. Nothing but juice. But yet it formed into that glorious tiger swallowtail butterfly, which incidentally has the identical markings to the butterfly that laid the egg that hatched the caterpillar. Now, there you find a change of body that is now a new body designed for a totally different environment. So God, when he made our bodies, designed them for the environment of the planet Earth. But it is reasonable to believe that if God brought forth resurrection in a seed into a beautiful flower, the seed that germinated or died, if God can change a caterpillar into a butterfly and give it a body for a totally new environment, then God can also give us a body that is adapted for a totally new environment. And that's exactly what the Bible teaches. Even as we have borne the image of the earth and have been earthy, so shall we bear the image of the heavens. God has made this body, adapted it for the earth. And so we know when this earthly tabernacle, our body is dissolved, we then have a building of God that's not made with hands, that's eternal in the heavens. So then we who are in these bodies often groan, earnestly desiring to be delivered, not that I would be unclothed or unembodied, but clothed upon with the body which is from heaven. So the Bible teaches that for the child of God, there is no death. There is only a metamorphosis, a change of body as I move from the tent into the house. The hope of eternal life, a building of God not made with hands, eternal in the heavens. That new body that God has prepared for me, simply because of my faith, belief, and trust in Jesus Christ. Oh, what a glorious gift, and what a glorious hope we have. Now, outside of Jesus Christ, I know of no real hope beyond just life as it is in this span of 70 years, plus or minus. Live like a hog, die like a dog, and it's all over, you know. That's all you've got to look forward to, because that's all she wrote. Paul said if our hope were in Christ in this world only, we would be miserable. Man, if I thought, hey, this is it. All of the purposes and everything else are accomplished in this span now. And look around, you see God's best. I would think, oh, help. I would be miserable. But I have a hope that sustains me, that keeps me going when things are dark. I have a hope that sustains me when things are going against me and I'm discouraged. There is that hope that keeps me going. Hope is so vital, and hope is so important to existence, to keep you going. And it's amazing how hope can just keep you going. We've mentioned before the experiments done with the Norwegian wharf rats. There are some corollaries. They put them in these tubs, and they sprayed the tubs constantly with water so that they couldn't roll over and float. And the rats drowned in an average of 17 minutes. Then with an experimental group, as they were about to drown, they would take some of the rats, lift them out of the tub, dry them off, put them back in their cages, feed them, and let them live a normal life again. And then later on, after they had recovered fully their health, they put them back in the tubs under the same conditions. And these rats that lasted an average of 17 minutes now were able to survive for 37 hours. Interestingly enough, the psychologist who conducted the experiments attributed it to the fact that the rats had experienced a salvation experience. That is, they had almost drowned when they were saved. So they kept hoping for salvation again, and that kept them going. Not just 17 minutes, now it kept them going 37 hours. The hope made that much difference. Oh, what a glorious hope we have. Don't let anybody take it away from you. That hope in Jesus Christ of eternal life, that is made by God, the promise of God, something so sure. God who cannot lie, God's word that cannot fail, has given to us the promise of eternal life, and thus the hope of eternal life. And so we live in hope of eternal life, which God that cannot lie promised before the world began, but hath in due time manifested his word through the preaching, which is committed unto me according to the commandment of God our Savior. Now, the plan of redemption existed before the world because God knows all things. Now, don't ask me why God, if he knew men was going to fall, man was going to fall, created man. I don't know the whys of God. God told me I wouldn't know the whys of God. He said, my ways are not your ways. My ways are beyond your finding out. So, for his purposes and for his reasons, God created man, knowing that man would fail, knowing that man would fall, but he also predestined the method of redemption, purposing to send his son to reveal his love so that those that would believe in him would have the hope of eternal life through him. And so in due time, you see, time finally caught up with God in this one aspect. We're still behind in a lot of other aspects, but as we were explaining the eternal nature last Thursday night for you that were here, how that God is outside of the time continuum. So that God looks at the whole spectrum of time with just one glance. He sees the end and the beginning with just one glance. So it isn't 6,000 years ago or 2,000 years from now. God sees it all right now, the whole thing. He sees the entire picture, looking at the whole picture at one glance. I see it within the time continuum as it's passing by me, but God looks down and sees the whole thing at once. And so that plan of eternal life, the plan of redemption, existed before the world began, but in due time God has made it known unto man. And Paul said to him was committed the preaching of this glorious commandment of God and our Savior. Now he is addressing the letter to Titus, my own son, after the common faith, grace, mercy, and peace. As with his epistle to Timothy, he includes the mercy with the grace and peace, which are Paul's common salutations. From God the Father and the Lord Jesus Christ, our Savior. I do not know why in the translation of the Bible they do not put a comma after the word Lord when it is coupled with Jesus Christ, so that we have a clearer distinction that the word Kurios is a title. It is not his name. So many times we think of that as his name. It is not his name. It is his title, by which we signify relationship. If he is Lord, then we are the servants. If I call him Lord, the immediate relationship is I am servant. By my calling him Lord, I am declaring myself his servant, his subject, his slave. That is why Jesus said, why do you call me Lord, Lord, and yet you don't do the things I command you? That's inconsistent. He said, many will come in that day saying, Lord, Lord. But he'll say, hey, I never knew you. A lot of people use that title as a name, and thus they don't really understand the significance of the title. The Lord, that is his title. His name is Jesus. Thou shalt call his name Jesus, for he shall save his people from their sins. And Christ is his mission. He was the Messiah. He was to be the Messiah, the Savior. That was his mission. His name is Jesus. His title to me is Lord. And so I always like to pause and say, the Lord Jesus Christ. I mean, just to make it separate from the name, giving the distinction of the title. For this cause, Paul said, I left thee in Crete, that thou should set in order the things that are wanting, and ordain elders in every city as I had appointed thee. Now, Crete had a very bad reputation. The people of Crete were known to be unscrupulous. They were money mongers. There were, in the ancient days, what they called the three evil seas: the Cretans, the Sicilians, and the Cappadocians. But Crete, they said, was the worst of all. And in fact, a Greek word, Cretia, was ultimately coined from the evilness of the

0: Cretan people. And Cretia is a man who is so money hungry that he's dishonest and unscrupulous in all of his dealings. And such were the Cretans known to be. And yet, in this environment, there was the body of Christ. And Paul left Titus, who was much like Timothy. According to Paul in Corinthians, he had the heart of Paul. He was a trustworthy servant and companion with Paul in the gospel. And so he left him in Crete for the purpose of ordaining elders in every city as Paul had appointed him.
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2: May the Lord be with you. 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In Jesus' name.
3: 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That's right here on the next edition of The Word for Today.

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0: Welcome to Living by Grace with Pastor Mark Galvin of Calvary Chapel, Lompoc. Today in our study through the Gospel of Matthew, we will see the Pharisees' false sense of righteousness and their obedience to commands and what Jesus says is the ultimate commandment. Here is Pastor Mark with today's message.
1: These guys just don't know what's good for them. You'd think they'd get it, you know, you'd think they'd figure it out, that they are outmatched. That there is no argumentation that you can place before him. So backing up, he says, he explains to them, look, in the resurrection, first of all, they don't believe in the resurrection. And he uses an Old Testament passage. He goes all the way back to Exodus chapter 3, and he quotes from their favorite portion of Scripture, the first five books. And something that they had read many, many times, but once again, they don't understand it. Hey, haven't you guys ever read this? Don't you understand this? In the resurrection, when the resurrection takes place, there's no giving in marriage. It's a completely different realm. It's the kingdom of heaven. When the Lord returns, you see, for you and I, that's what we're opting for. That's what I'm hoping for, at least, that the Lord returns in the near future and we bypass death. We go to be with him in an instant, a moment, a twinkling of an eye, that whole deal, 1 Corinthians 15. Or if we should die before then, we go to be with the Lord, to be absent from the body, to be present with the Lord. So either way, we go to be with the Lord. But in that resurrection, you see, once you're resurrected in heaven, we are joined to Christ. We're personally the bride of Christ. We're the church here on earth, but we are his for all time and eternity, and there's a different relationship. We are one as the bride of Christ, and we are married to him. And so it's a completely different dynamic in the sense that there is no individual marriages. The individual marriages that we have today, those are representative, Ephesians tells us, of our marriage with Christ, the oneness. The two shall be one. So it is an illustration. It's symbolic of that which is yet future in the full orb of resurrection, that which will be our experience. So look, they're not given in marriage. There's no procreation, but are as the angels. Notice, as the angels, you don't become an angel. You don't get wings. You don't get a halo. By the way, halos are pagan in their origin. They're auras. But anyways, you don't get wings. You're as the angel. In that, the angelic realm is eternal. The angels are eternal. The angels are, we will be equally eternal. We will be equally glorified with the angels. We will be equally deathless. No more death. But we will not be angels. But there will be that which, like the angels, that which they enjoy. And you see, the angels, they were all created on one day. The angels don't have a Savior. The angels don't have a Redeemer. Revelation 12 speaks of a third of the stars falling from heaven with Lucifer, with the devil, with a red dragon. That is believed to be a reference to Satan, Lucifer, when he fell from heaven, that one third of the heavenly host fell with him. They made a decision, having perfect light, seeing Christ, seeing the Godhead, Father, Son, and Holy Spirit. They made a choice to go with Satan, to rebel. So with that choice, they were damned. They become the demonic realm. For you and I, you see, we weren't there when Adam and Eve sinned in the garden. So God died for us that we might have a choice, that we might be able to say yea or nay to God. And that's what this life is all about. You get an opportunity to say yes or no, to glorify Christ with your life or to serve the devil. So the Lord says, you're mistaken. And that this is ignorance on display. One religious sect after another. And these guys, once again, Temple Mount site, you've got approximately 2 million people in, on the precinct, the Temple Mount precinct in that area, so masses there. And they're rejoicing in the fact that their hero, there's just no argumentation. There's no expert, there's no religious individual, there's none of these hypocrites that are able to thwart his teaching or to throw him off. And their ignorance, as I said, is on display. And the word mistaken there means, it speaks of deception, means to deceive or to be deceived, or it can literally mean to wander off. And it can also, it has the idea of to cut loose from reality. That's the idea, to be cut loose from reality. And that's, so oftentimes, religious people, they're just cut loose from reality. Think of all the weird religions of this world. There's no end to the weirdness, the bizarre traditions and rituals and so forth. And that's what was taking place within Judaism. So as God's people in the future, this is, you know, think of this for a minute, and something I want you to consider. It says there in verse 31, "Have you not read that which was spoken unto you by God?" The Old Testament, God puts a stamp, Jesus puts a stamp of approval. The Old Testament is inspired. It's all inspired. And God was speaking to you. Realize that Old Testament, New Testament, it speaks to you. Now, there are certain things that are directly referencing the Jews that have nothing to do with you in that sense, as far as the context, but God can use those very things, those very teachings, to speak into your life a truth, a principle. So it's to you, the whole thing, the Word of God. Realize that the Old Testament, it's a message to you. Don't ever think, oh, I'll relegate that to the Old Testament, I don't need to study that. And notice, as he quotes from the Old Testament, he says, "I am the God of Abraham," and this is in the Greek, you see, as far as the language itself, this is the present tense. It is, it speaks to the fact that in the present tense, I am the God of Abraham. It's not in the future or in the past. It's in the present tense. I am the God of Abraham and the God of Isaac and the God of Jacob. And he says, God is not the God of the dead, but of the living. You see, it's in the present tense. It's in the now. It's not in the future. It's right now. I am not the God of... God's not the God of the dead, but of the living. And so God didn't say, I was the God of Abraham, Isaac, and Jacob in the past tense. I was, or I will be. Hey, it's right now. And so these guys, he's saying, they still exist. These individuals, they still exist. But once again, in a different realm. They're enjoying heaven right now. They're with the Father. All these guys, presently, they have a relationship with me. God is not the God of the dead, but of the living. And when the multitude heard this, because this is an answer that they had never heard before. Once again, this was the Pharisee stumper. But they were astonished at his doctrine, and these Sadducees had nothing to say. Nothing. So as we continue, they've all, you know, you think that, well, there's three strikes. You're, you know, you had previously the Pharisees and the Herodians and the Sadducees, three strikes out, but here comes another individual, and it's going to be a lawyer. Verse 34. Not in the sense that we think of lawyers like Clarence Darrow from Generation Gone By, or right now Jay Sekulow, the expert know-it-all for Donald Trump, his personal lawyer. And that guy, he's a born-again believer, as most of you know. And man, that guy's as sharp as a tack. And I don't know if you saw me, he just demolished the Democrats recently in his argumentation. But man, he's a believer that has just stood for the things of God and is just, man, good luck with trying to win an argument with that guy. Anyways, this is he's not one of those kind of lawyers as far as a defense lawyer, you know, and an attorney at law, but this is going to be a lawyer, an expert in the law, the Word of God itself, the first five books, the Pentateuch, the Torah. But when the Pharisees had heard that he had put the Sadducees aside, so once again, that was, they had answered the question that no Pharisee had ever been able to answer before. And yet the Lord did. And the Lord put them in their place as being ignorant. They don't know the scripture nor the power of God. And the resurrection of God, hey, that is for you and I, that's when the thrill ride begins for all eternity, the resurrection. And resurrection is connected with the rapture, when the Lord returns for his church. And if not, when you die to be with the Lord, hey, that begins, that's the beginning of eternity in God's kingdom, where there's no more pain, no more sorrow, no more death. All your tears are going to be wiped away. We're looking forward to that. So anyways, here comes a lawyer. The Pharisees here, the Sadducees, have been put to silence. They were gathered together. So once again, another religious brain trust here. They haven't learned their lesson. Then one of them, which was a lawyer, asked a question, tempting him and saying, "Master, which is the great commandment in the law?" Now, something you might want to think about for a moment is that the rabbis at that time had taken the law and they had determined that within the Old Testament there were 613 commandments. Not just the 10, but 613 by number. And they came up with that number. They actually came up with a commandment for every Hebrew letter in the Decalogue, which is the Ten Commandments found in Numbers. So if you read the Ten Commandments, the Decalogue in Numbers, it's actually 613 letters in the Hebrew, and they came up with an actual law for each one of those 613 letters. They determined that there were 248 commandments, which, by the way, was equivalent to the 248 human body parts within the human anatomy. A law for every one of the biological body parts of a human being. And those were all positive commandments. Then they had 365 negative commandments. So one negative commandment for every day of the year. Isn't that wild? And they not only had 613 enumerated, but they had them ranked. And depending on if you were a Sadducee, a Pharisee, or a rabbi, there was this debate going, what was the best, what was the, or I should say, the most important, you know, they kind of had their ranking, you know, their top 10 or whatever. And so there was this debate, and they're asking him because they know, man, we got another question here. This lawyer says, you know, I'm going to put him to this question that we've argued about for so long, and you see, there's no way he can answer this question without offending somebody. "Master, which is the great commandment in the law?" Jesus said unto him, "Thou shalt love the Lord thy God with all thy heart and with all thy soul and with all thy mind. This is the first and great commandment. And the second is like unto it, thou shalt love thy neighbor as thyself. On these two commandments hang all the law and the prophets." So love, the greatest commandment. Now he quotes Deuteronomy 6:4, which is what the Jews called the Shema, or the Shema, the Shema, the Shema, the Shema. I'm not Hebrew, I don't know. But the greatest commandment, and they called it the Shema because they would memorize, you know, they memorize, you know, hear, O Israel, the Lord thy God is one, and then, you know, thou shalt love the Lord thy God. And they would, twice a day, the Jews would quote that verse, that passage, Deuteronomy 6:4, where they would quote it, they memorized it, and not only that, they would make boxes, these little boxes, Because in the Old Testament, you know, this is to stay in your mind. You're to keep this in the forefront of your mind, your imagination. This is the law. And so they would make little black boxes, straps, basically headbands, and then they would write the scripture down, Deuteronomy 6, and then they would write it, and they would put it on their head. They would actually tie it on their head like a headband, like a sweatband, so that they were literally keeping the law on their mind, so to speak. And they would put it on their, also, on their, you know, their forearms, so they would, on their hand, you know, to remember these little boxes called phylacteries to help them remember. And they felt that they were actually obeying the letter of the law, and they were, and then they also had what was known as mezuzahs, and the mezuzah, was a box that was kind of like a mailbox on your front doorpost of your house, and they would also put it there. And it was in compliance, they thought, with Deuteronomy 6:4. Well, we see the first aspect of what Jesus said here as he answers them. He answers this lawyer directly. Thou shalt love the Lord thy God with all thy heart. The heart, that is the core of our being. And you know, when you have the heart, you've got it all, don't you? If you have someone's heart, everything else follows. If you love, and Jesus said, if you love the Lord with all thy heart, and you love your neighbor as yourself, hey, you're going to keep all the commandments. They're all tied to the, and if you don't have the heart, you don't have anything. It's just religion. You've taken the heart of the issue. You've removed the heart. You've removed the most important. So the core is the heart. And you see, all those other things are connected. The soul, which speaks of the emotions. Your soul is connected. And then the mind, which speaks of might. It speaks of moving ahead with energy and strength. The mind, it's to determine, hey, this is what I'm going to do. And as far as being disciplined, as far as I am going to seek the Lord first, I'm going to read his word, I'm going to put energy, I'm going to give God my energy and strength. Well, I'm just too tired to read. I'm too tired to worship God. Then you see you're not worshiping him with all your mind. You need to make a decision to give him your time and to take away energy from something else so that there's enough energy to worship him with all of your mind. And then in Mark chapter 12, verse 30, he adds the strength. You know, so heart, soul, mind, strength, and mind also has strength within it, so they're included in both. But it's kind of a funny thing, you know, with the heart and the heart issue and loving the Lord and so forth. And you think about all of the songs that have been written about love. Almost every song, we talked about this recently, it seems like almost every song has some kind of connection with love. Or, you know, heartbroken, you know, or I'm in love with him or her, whatever. Or poems, you know, violets are red, roses are blue, you know, those whole, you know, poems that have to do with love. And just the inspiration and the motivation that love brings once it's in the, it's just amazing what happens with love, you know. I'll cross the ocean for you, you know, that whole thing, and all the Hallmark cards. It's all about love, isn't it? You think of all the movies that have been produced that have to do with love. You know, about a week ago, I was out walking with Sherry, my wife, and we're walking around the corner from our house, and there's this young girl. She's got a radio, or I don't know if it was a radio, but she's listening to David Cassidy, and it was his number one hit about 40 years ago, I Think I Love You. Remember that? The Partridge Family? Well, anyway, I think this girl's like 16, 17, she's walking her dog, and I go, you know, it's just a funny thing, isn't it? It's just, it just never gets old. You know, singing about love and these songs about love, and, well, anyway, the Lord's saying, you know, it's a choice that we make. It's with the mind and the heart, and it's based on faith, not on feeling. And as the Lord is speaking to this individual, you know, I want to turn to a passage in Scripture because I think it's worth our while. In Mark chapter 12, or you can just listen along because we see Mark reference this story, and see as this lawyer, a scribe, he's very likely he was, the top of his class, and these individuals, You know, they think, oh, we gotta have this individual question the Lord because he's the best lawyer, he's the best legal mind of our day, and so they have him question, and as he's listening to the Lord, as this all is taking place, it appears that he's being won over. And the Lord, I believe, makes mention of that in Mark chapter 12, beginning in verse 32. It says this, "And the scribe said unto him," that's the lawyer, "Well, master, thou hast said the truth, for there is one God, and there is none other but he. And to love him with all the heart, and with all the understanding, with all the soul, and with all the strength, and to love his neighbor as himself is more than all whole burnt offerings and sacrifices. And when Jesus saw that he answered discreetly, he said unto him, thou art not far from the kingdom of God." He's only a few feet. Jesus is right there. And from the heart also, you see, there's a sincerity. Earlier, these individuals that Jesus is speaking to, they're not being intellectually honest, and they're not being spiritually sincere, but this man was. And no man after that durst or dared ask him any question. But it's wild, this guy's listening, and he brings up the subject regarding love, and to love God first. And having said that, you see, it tells us there in verse 34, "But when the Pharisees had heard that, he put the Sadducees to silence." That word silence there is the Greek word phimu, which means to muzzle. It means to forcefully restrict the opening of the mouth. Remember in Star Wars? I know I'm always referencing Star Wars. I don't know why. But remember that scene, the first show, was that episode 4, the very first one, whatever, it's 1977. Remember when Vader, as he's speaking to one of the military officers, and he's arguing with Vader, and he's saying, oh, your ancient religion hasn't gotten you anywhere. And Vader starts to, with his fingers, he's going like this, and the guy's, and Vader's choking him from about 15 feet away, and he's just squeezing, his neck's like, and he's like choking him to death. And he says, "I find your lack of faith disturbing." Remember that? And the guy almost, and then he lets go of the guy. Well, the Lord's not doing that. He's not choking these guys, but he muzzles them to forcefully restrict the opening of the mouth. It's referenced in 1 Corinthians 9 regarding the ox, not to muzzle the ox, and then regarding demons in Mark 1. And then remember Jesus, when he stills the storm in Mark 4, he says, "Be thou muzzled." It's the same thing. So it's these guys were muzzled. It's that they were put in their place. "On these two commandments hang all the law and the prophets." So if you love God first, you love your neighbor as yourself. That's what God requires. It's love. It is the greatest requirement. It's agape love. The Greeks, as many of you know, had the eros love, which speaks of a sensual love. It's a physical love, but the word eros isn't found in the New Testament. There's the phileo love, which is brotherly love. That's what we share together as God's people, the brotherly love, but we also share the agape love. It's the agape, it's the highest love, it's unconditional love. And God requires that we love God. He provides the love, by the way, but we provide the obedience. We provide the decision, I'm going to love God, I'm going to make decisions based on what he wants, that I love him, and my love for him is more important than my emotion, than my sentiment, than my feelings. I'm going to, with my mind, I'm going to honor him, I'm going to love him with all my heart, mind, soul, and strength, and I'm going to put him first. And then to love your brother as yourself. It's that same agape love, that love that God provides. Well, we're going to close here this evening. And the Lord, just to let you know, next week he's going to finish these guys off, so to speak. And the Lord is going to ask them a question. They've been questioning the Lord, and now the Lord's he's going, and they've really had it. He's going to answer them a question, and they're going to turn tail and run, kind of. They're going to realize, hey man, we have been thrashed. with these questions, and they kind of realize, you know, we just got to get out of here. Well, we'll pick up with that next week. Let's close in prayer. Father, as your children tonight, we thank you, God, that you loved us, Lord. And God, I pray, Father, as your people tonight, that we might honor you with our hearts, mind, soul, and strength, and regardless of our emotions, regardless of our feelings, Lord, regardless of, we would just honor you and we would obey you, realizing that with our mind we determine. I'm going to love you with the decisions I make. I'm going to make decisions that honor you, Lord, and are worthy of my walk as a child of God, of who I'm called to be, to honor you, Father. And I just pray for your blessing upon your people, Lord. Speak to us. Help us to remember these things. In Jesus' name, amen.
0: That's all we have time for today here on Living by Grace with Pastor Mark Galvin of Calvary Chapel Lompoc. 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

like this with trousers and jacket and all that stuff, but they were wearing more like caftan things. And so how are you going to stop yourself from just tripping up and falling over? Well, you belt them or you tie them, and you tie something so as not to impede your progress and to hold everything else in place. That's what he says here, binding all these things together. Put on love, which binds everything together in perfect harmony. I'd like to teach the world to sing in perfect harmony, right? We understand that longing, right? All we are saying is give peace a chance. Imagine there's no this, imagine there's no that. Where are the answers to these longings? Where's the answer to these longings, you see? He says, now you Colossian believers, or if you like now, you Cleveland believers, you want to make an impact in your city? Here it is. It's not a political campaign. It's a radical transformation from the inside out. Wear what you are. You see, once again, when you come to the details of the Christian family, unless we understand that the Christian family folds itself into the church family, and that it is the church family which makes sense of the family, that the church family is not an addendum, it's not something that you join like joining a club. No, it is something that you are. Do you absent yourself from your family meals? Do you remember that movie Avalon? Now you say, no, I don't. Well, let me remind you of it. It was basically, really, the writer based it on his own family background. And the only thing that I ever remembered about it was one line from an early part of the movie. And you know what the line is? You cut that toiki? You cut that toiki? I love that. I said, what is that about? Well, what he's trying to say is, you cut the turkey. Okay? But they live in New Jersey. And he is the oldest member of the family. He is the elder of five brothers. And he knows that the way the family works, you wait till everyone is present. I can't believe it. You cut the turkey. You have violated the whole family framework. Well, I get that. You take, for example, the church family. You started a meal without me? Hey, I'll be there. You mean the communion is supposed to be a family meal? I only go every so often. Loved ones, I'll tell you what the real challenge is. Many of us do not understand church. We are able to congratulate ourselves on a meager level of commitment, but without recognizing the nature of actually what's going on. Now, it is to this matter of the family that we will return, but we need to, in setting it up, just say something in acknowledgement of the cultural setting in which we're living. And let me say, first of all, that families that function together with a shared, if you like, moral understanding. Families like that are increasingly an endangered species. They're weird. And since many of us don't want to be thought weird, the temptation is to blur the edges, to soften the calls, to say, no, it doesn't really mean what it means. Sociologists recognize that right now, today in America, a minority of American households are two-parent families. And a diminishing number are actually two-parent mom and dad families. Marriage, when it is adopted, and it is increasingly not adopted, when marriage is adopted, it is no longer primarily about child rearing, raising, and rearing, but it is actually about personal fulfillment. Listen to people as you counsel with your friends.
What do they say? I deserve better than this. He is not that. She is not this. This is for me. This is about me. This is about my place in the universe. And then they suddenly realize, well, that's a fascinating notion. The birth rate in America continues to fall. There are more American homes with pets living in them than with children living in them. Quote, the sexual revolution has come and gone, and it has left us with no governing norms of family life, no guiding values, no articulated ideals. Our shared culture has nothing to say. Now, that's not a comment made by some annoyed old minister somewhere. No, that's a contemporary journalist. And what do we know? Well, we know this, that the vacuum is quickly filled with an agenda that comes from the dark side, that absolutely rejects the God of creation, sees no need for redemption, and believes that we will be able to muddle through on our own, provided we are free to tinker with it as we choose. And so, for example, here from the Times of London just earlier in the year, an article, The Advantage of Three Fathers. One can always take a holiday. This is just commonplace. It would be funny if it wasn't tragic. Many new parents recall their first months with a baby as a time of sleeplessness, interspersed with moments of panic, if they can recall it at all. It was not like that for Ian Jenkins, a medical professor from San Diego, who made history with his two partners as the first known family to have three fathers registered on the birth certificates of their two children. You want to know about the cultural context? You want to know about the nature of Christian family? It's not about producing perfect little children, because we can't. It's certainly not about wrapping turning our children into little souls that can't experiment with anything, can't go anywhere. We're like curling parents, you know. You remember in curling, they have those brushes and they smoothen out every little bump, every little thing, in order that the thing might get to its destination. You see the parents, they're no longer helicopter parents. They're no longer looking down from the sky. Oh, wait a minute, where are you going? What are you doing? No. Now they're curling parents. Oh, poor little Johnny. Oh, we don't want him to have a little bump to deal with, and she's not going to be able to handle it. This is where we live. This is where you live. I'm surely not alone, am I, in feeling that I have a front row seat at the decline of a culture, and it's not a movie. It's not a movie. You say, well, you better get your last point. Here I go.

The biblical context we will return to. The cultural context is an ongoing observation. But listen, what about the gospel solution? You see, we need only to scratch very lightly below the surface of our conversations with our friends and neighbors. And they will acknowledge that things are broken. They will be prepared ultimately, and it won't take a lot of pushing, to recognize that they do not have a secure base upon which to build what they're doing. They have not had a reasonable explanation for who they are, what they are, and why they're here. And since traditionally those values were to be passed on within the framework of the nuclear family, if the parents have lost sight of their origin and of their destiny, they then have no means of navigating a path through life except a path of their own creating. Therefore, their teenage children are left saying, well, my parents don't have an answer. Therefore, they will then try the wider culture for an answer. When they find the wider culture simply introduces them to confusion and heartache, they begin to look into themselves for an answer. And along that road will come many religious people with all kinds of hocus-pocus ideas. What are we to say? Yeah. Well, you see, I mentioned Avalon. You say, yeah, well, you're just old now. It's fine. But some of you are also kind of old. Some of you remember the old days when aunts and uncles and cousins used to sit around the table. Sometimes they used to sing around the piano. Do you remember the old days when you used to sit and watch TV together? But now everybody has their own TV. Everybody has their own screen. We are alone together. And we're the product of our great desires. Privacy, self-sufficiency, security. And privacy comes at a price. 35% of Americans over the age of 45 say that they are chronically lonely. 35%, a third of the nation. I am alone in the world. The decentralization of the nuclear family is reinforced by the decentralization of the church family. And I would argue that the distinguishing feature of the Christian family will only be known in the latter half of the 21st century when those who profess to be the parents of Christian families get to grips with what it means for them to be part of the church family. It starts there and flows out there. Your children are not there as your friends. They are there as your children. It is not a quiz game to find out what we're doing on Sunday. Either lead or you will be moved out of the way. Isn't it interesting, too, that while the family is pushed to the side, people are fascinated with genealogy. They want to belong to someone. In fact, I was staggered to find in doing a little research this week that sociologists are now documenting an increasing interest in kinship. Kinship. Yeah. They're talking about, in society, belonging for a mutuality of being, for a solidarity of souls, for a chosen sense of cooperation to be discovered somewhere, either genetically, emotionally, mystically, or spiritually. Well, our time is gone. We must come back to it, but let me tell you what my notes say. The church family, if ordered according to God's plan, is the solution to all these needs. The church family. Because the church family is made up of the citizens of the king. And the king knows exactly what he's doing. And the king will not be thwarted. And his plans are absolutely true. So it is the church family that provides the answer in a woke culture

0: to the issues of racial inequalities. It's a church family. It's not actually in telling people, well, I'm really into this or I'm really into that. You can be into whatever you want, but the fact of the matter is, read Colossians in the part, in the section that we just had, and what does he say? There's neither Greek, nor is Jewish, there's neither Scythian, there's neither barbarian, there's neither bond, there's neither free. What do you mean? Because Christ is all, and Christ is in all. Okay? So the answer is actually found in the church. Therefore, the church is supposed to be made up of people who say, I wouldn't want to be with these people were it not for one thing. Actually, were it not for one person. I talked to one of my black friends in Washington, D.C. during the week just to make sure I hadn't lost my mind. And he said to me, you're not going to get many people come to your church. I heard your music. The black people don't like your music. I said, well, what do you want me to do, Tony? You want me to change it or something? He said, no, don't change it. That would be like tokenism. Don't do that. You are what you are. But if the people want to acknowledge their union in Christ, they will be prepared to forego some of their concerns about the nature of praise in order to be present under the teaching of the Bible and in the fellowship of God's people. I said, well, good, that's at least, there's a hope in that. There certainly is. And I understand it. Loneliness? Alone in a crowd? How lonely was the lady at the well? No. Yeah. How lonely was the cheat Zacchaeus? How lonely are some of our teenagers? Single parents? Maybe single parents should team up. You know, I mean, I'm not a single parent, but if I was, maybe I'd, I don't know how you do it, but I mean, you don't have to live alone like that. You have a family. You say, well, that's just a word. Yeah, I think so, until we make it not just a word. And on the issues of our unitedness, the quest is not for homogeneity. It's not a homogeneous group. It's not we're all the same size, the same height, the same social status. No, we have different ethnic backgrounds, different ethnic traits. We have different social contexts. Of course we do. We have individual personalities. And in Christ, that is not obliterated. That is not flattened. As if somehow or another the church is made up of a really bad-looking room that is just painted an ugly color of beige, you know. It's like, whoa, what is this? Or worse still, the gray, you know, that gray that makes you reach for a sweater, you know. It's very modern. It's all gray. Yeah. Well, is that what you're talking about? No. No, we're actually talking about the Rainbow Coalition. They can't have that. That's ours. No, we actually believe that. Red, yellow, black, white, all precious in his sight. Of course, that the door is open widely to all, and the invitation is expressed to all, so that we might then not find ourselves living in some kind of strange and tasteless environment, but rather that it would be vibrant. You know what? I think it's time to stand up, speak up, and everything else. Here's another one. It's time to let our guard down. It's time to let the guard down. It's time to be prepared to tell other people, look, I stink. It's time to be prepared to let other people know that as we seek to make our journey through life, we're dealing with all kinds of stuff. We're in a continual war against the world of flesh and the devil. We get it right some days, we get it wrong 2 out of 4. We sin in our words, we sin in our deeds. We have nothing to say in defense of ourselves save the righteousness that is found in Jesus. So then suddenly, the family, because you know you go to some families and it feels stiff. It's like, What am I supposed to do? And then you go to other families. I remember years ago, I had a girlfriend called Susan. And she lived in London. She said she'd take me to a friend's house. And it was in Portman Towers. just in Knightsbridge. And we went up on the lift, and the door opened. And a guy, it was the father, came out the door and said, "Come in my house. Come in my house." I'm like, "Whoa, back off, man. It's, jeez, what do you mean, come in my house?" "Yeah, I'm coming." But then I thought about it afterwards. That was nice. That was a welcome. As opposed to, "Now, what are you doing here? Haven't seen you around much." Well, we'll come back to this. Lord God in heaven, we are the learners from the one who has all the answers. We turn as children to you, our Heavenly Father. We turn to the Lord Jesus Christ as our elder brother. We feel very much that in the present strange climate, that it's not time for us to curse the darkness and round up the wagons, but it's time for us imaginatively, graciously, kindly live out the story of the gospel. We ask for your help, and we pray to this end in Christ's name. Amen.
1: 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If you are a parent or a grandparent, you know how important it is to rely on God's help in parenting. Too often, however, we try to go it alone. We forget to seek God's enabling grace. The book Good News for Parents will guide you to replace tension, fear, and anxiety with confidence and strength by drawing on the fruit of the Spirit, cultivating Spirit-empowered attributes that include patience and kindness, gentleness, and self-control. 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Thanks for listening. Tomorrow we'll consider how and why Christian families are to be outposts for the gospel. The Bible teaching of Alistair Begg is furnished by Truth for Life, where the learning is for living.

0: me ask you, what kind of fragrance are you wearing today? Consider this from Pastor Lloyd Pulley.
1: He's talking about this fragrance of Christ that we need to be. And the idea of that fragrance of Christ lingers. It was the fragrance of Christ in few people that inspired me to trust the Lord, to step out and say, okay, Lord, I'm yours. So when you walk out of this service, you're going to be a fragrance. You're going to have a smell. It's not your cologne. It's going to be Christ, hopefully. And you're going to bear his image. Let your life smell like Jesus. That deep fragrance comes from walking with him, knowing him.

0: We've all encountered someone who's a bit heavy-handed with the perfume or cologne, right? You know the type of person. And that can either be a huge turnoff or very appealing. As believers in Christ, people should notice a fragrance coming from our lives as well. And that spiritual perfume is the gospel of Jesus. It too can be well received or rejected. Today on Bridging the Gap, we'll see how the Lord can use that fragrance in a powerful way if we're open and ready. We're going through 2 Corinthians right now. Join Pastor Lloyd, won't you? Here in chapter 2.
1: They let this guy blatantly sin. Paul rebukes them. They repent. They do the right thing. But now it's like they can't see that the guy really, the message got through. Again, how that works in individual situations in a church, this could be years. So there's no specific thing in how this works. How does someone have the ability to prove repentance? I love what Charles Spurgeon said. It was kind of cool. He goes, when someone sins in a scandalous way, their repentance should be as notorious as the crime. Notorious means well known. When something's notorious, that means everybody's heard about it. So if somebody does something that everybody knows, their repentance has to be that obvious to everyone before there's a comfortability in bringing them back. That's what he's essentially saying. So don't be ignorant of his devices. Now, this is the fourth time that Paul uses the term, don't be ignorant. Don't be ignorant. In this case, for we are not ignorant of his devices, and the implication is we shouldn't be ignorant. But I found it fascinating in looking at four different places where Paul says for the church, don't be ignorant, are the four things that we are, as a church in the world, most ignorant of. And I think it's probably why he said, I don't want you to be ignorant here, because he knows the tendency to want to be ignorant in those areas. And I can tell you those four things. Number one, he says, I don't want you to be ignorant about the coming of the Lord, about the rapture. Do you know that that is one of the big things the church is always debating about? Pre-trib, post-trib, mid-trib, you know, pre-wrath, all the different debates about that. And, you know, personally, I'm pre-trib. And I got there because, kind of a subtle way, I got the best books on all the other positions that you can get. And I went through them. And I realize that many of them leave out certain passages. They don't address this. They don't talk about that. They're not. So their case sounds great. And especially all of you young people on social media and reels, and you have these very clever things on now the Catholics are really getting involved in promoting this and promoting that, promoting Mary, promoting the Eucharist. Then the others are getting over here at Islam and they're promoting that, and creationists and young earth and old earth. These little sound bites, but the problem is there's a lot left out. So ignorance prevails in a lot of these discussions simply because we're like echo chambers, you know, echoing what we believe, but we have never really dealt with all of the challenging scriptures on all these positions. Raptures one, two is spiritual gifts. I don't want you to be ignorant on spiritual gifts. And you know, that's a big debate in the church now. It's like some people believe they're done for today. Others believe that, no, the gifts are still here. But then people, how they use them. And you got hyper-Pentecostal churches over here. You got very dry Baptist churches over here. I've been part of both. And I can tell you that there's a lot of ignorance in this area of spiritual gifts. And I'm probably due for another series on this one when we covered it in 1 Corinthians. Then the third one. Oh, this is very contemporary. Don't be ignorant about the future of Israel. Paul says that in Romans 9 through 11. Yet you can't believe the amount of ignorance, among, even in the church, that believes that God is done with Israel. Paul would argue, no, it doesn't work that way. But man, there's a little clever exchange. You know, we are now the new Israel, so everything he says about Israel isn't really referring to Israel, but referring to the church. And boy, there's a lot of ignorance in that area. And some people who are woefully ignorant, avoiding certain things, seem to be the ones that have the most degrees.

never to feel human touch, cut off, desensitized, hopeless, dead. And the law couldn't do anything. All the law could do would say, you're a leper. All the law could do was diagnose the problem. All the law could do was cut him off in judgment. And in all of that, the rabbis knew that leprosy was a picture of sin. They believed it was because of secret sin, but they then thought, so fitting, it is a picture of sin, because sin begins the same way. It fatigues you, but it shows up as a small spot. Not a big deal, something you can handle. But as you let it progress, it desensitizes. The writer of Hebrews would say that we should be careful lest our hearts are hardened through the deceitfulness of sin. That sin desensitizes us. We start to take it for granted and think we can deal with it. We start to grieve and quench the Holy Spirit as he tries to speak to us about it. And we finally lose sensation, no longer sensitive to the things of God, injuring ourselves and not even knowing it. And ultimately, we end up outside of worship. We end up cut off from our homes. How many times we see it, a family destroyed, wife and children forsaken, or husband forsaken, alone, desensitized, broken. And then sometimes, just like the leper, thinking, is this the finger of God? God, are you doing this to me? Why are you getting me? Imagine that stigma on top of everything else this leper experienced. He had to sit alone and think, why, God? Why? Important for us to see, because I think particularly people who don't know Christ, when they think of religion, they think of the law. They think, if I do this and do that and keep these rules, that's what religion's all about. It's about all the thou shalt nots. And if you keep those, and when you die at the end of your life, if they put your life on the scales, and if the good outweighs the bad, you go to heaven. If the bad outweighs the good, you go to hell. Well, no, the Bible doesn't teach that anywhere. There's the giving of the law, and immediately after that, the sacrificial system is given. The law was to teach man that he was a lawbreaker, and the sacrificial system was to show him that an innocent substitute had to die in his place. The law is like a thermometer. It doesn't take away your fever. It just lets you know you have a fever. It identifies the problem. The law, Paul said, was a schoolmaster to bring us to Christ, to bring us to salvation. And here, this picture of leprosy, this picture of the sinner judged by the law, diagnosed by the law, put outside by the law, but with no remedy. And it's interesting then, as we look at this, to see, and it's what God, of course, wants us to see, is how Jesus responds to this man. This man coming to him, falling down in front of him. You know, how had this man heard? You know, isn't it interesting? Somehow, somewhere he had heard. Somehow, something had been sown in his heart that gave a spark to hope. Somehow he heard this Jesus, whoever he is accepting this Jesus. And when this man pushes through the crowd, he not only pushes through the crowd, normally people would stone him and run away from him. He's pushing through religion. He's pushing through the law. He's pushing through all his preconceived ideas about God, that there's a God in heaven. He doesn't care about me. He doesn't care about my life. All he wants to do is proclaim judgment upon me because of my failings. He was pushing through all of those things to look into the face of Jesus Christ, in the face of God, pushing through the crowd, somehow in his heart thinking, he can do this if he wants to. He said it, if you will, you can make me clean. If you want to, you just need to speak the word. Falling down in front of him. You know, I think he had come to that point where he's got nothing else to lose. What is it? The crowd stones him, he's dying anyway. He says he's full of leprosy. He's in the last stages. He's a monster. He's outwardly defiled and deformed. And yet in his heart, there's still a sensitivity. And he pushes and falls down in front of Christ. If you will, you can make me clean. Interesting to see how Jesus relates to him. Verse 41 says this, Jesus moved with compassion. The Greek word speaks of the viscera, the inner, upper inward organs, the heart, the lungs, the liver. And it actually speaks of being twisted and pained. It says that Jesus looked at this man and was pained inside because of his suffering.

It's not just compassion. It's an agony. It's a pain. It's a wrenching. He looked at this man, looked at his life. He looked at much more than that, obviously. This man had been told, the finger of God is on your life. God is judging you. Jesus looked at all that had infected this man. And it says, Jesus, filled with compassion. You know, that's important for us to see. Because try in your mind to think of, you know, if we're going to represent Christ, this is the most defiled you could be in the society of Israel unless you were dead. And if, then you're not running to anybody. This is the most defiled you could be. What is the most defiled person you can think of? What kind of a sinner, you know, what kind of person, the most immoral person that you can think of, the most defiled person, the person you wouldn't want to be around, the person you wouldn't want to have anything to do with. None of them beyond the touch of God. This was the most repulsive human being in the nation, a leper. One of the rabbis in the Talmud said he wouldn't even buy an egg from a vendor on the street that a leper had walked down. Jesus, you know, we tend to be judgmental. Jesus moved with compassion. It says, touched him. Imagine that. For 10 years, he hadn't felt a human hand. He's throwing himself down. If you can do this if you want to, not really knowing the heart of God, but just casting himself there, not knowing God's grace, but casting himself there, if you will. And all of a sudden, there's a hand on him. Before he hears a word, there's a hand. The crowd must be stepping back, horrified. And Jesus says, I will. Be thou clean. And immediately, it says, as soon as he had spoken this, the leprosy departed. It went away. And he was cleansed. You have to understand, immediately, 1 second, he's defiled. His fingers are gone. His toes are gone. His nose is gone. He's dying. His lips are gone. His face is swollen like a beast. He has no appendages. 1 second, he falls down like that, completely defiled. And a second later, there's this touch, I will be thou clean. And the man looks up. He has a human face. His nose is back. His ears are back. His fingers are back on his hand. The crowd. Imagine what the crowd. Imagine them pulling off his hood and pulling off his the things that wrapped up his hand. And I bet it was dead quiet for a minute. People further back in the crowd must have been hearing, shh, shh. Could they accuse him of breaking tradition by touching a leper? No. Produce the leper. Where is he? No. I think as we look at that part of the record, if you're here today and you don't know Christ, you know, look, to be honest, for years, as a kid, I went to church. I never heard the good news. I sung the songs when I was little, the B-I-B-L-E, that's the book for me. It wasn't the book for me, but I sang it. Follow me, I'll make you fishers of men. But I didn't know Christ. I sensed religion. The problem is, as I began to grow and as I began to sin more openly, you know, you get to be 17, 18, 19 years old and you're just fully, you know, embroiled in the world. And you think all that religion can do, first of all, if there is a God there, he doesn't care about me. And secondly, all that religion can do is point the finger at me and say, thou shalt not, thou shalt not. Thou, all it can do is diagnose me. It has no answers for me. And then, of course, you want to become defensive and say, well, the church is full of hypocrites. That's why I don't go, because you don't want one more to be there. You know, that's why I don't go. And, you know, they don't care about me. And there's nothing real that goes on there. And they're begging for money. You got all this stuff to support your standing outside, not knowing that behind all of that, what you want to push through the crowd and push through religion and push through denominations and get through all of that and get through all of that to him. You want to get through all of that stuff and all of those faces and all of that misrepresentation. You want to get to Jesus. You want to get through the crowd of religion and wrong ideas and people who misrepresent Christ and get through all of that and get to Jesus. And how our lives change when that happens. And he touches us. He receives us and he cleanses us.
Verse 43 and 44, look, it's interesting here. 43 says, Jesus straightly charged him forthwith and sent him away. Straightly charged is the same phrase that's translated indignation in other places. You would have to write sternly or angrily charged him. This is strange because a minute before this, he's filled with compassion, and now there's something stern, indignant about Jesus. And he says this to him in verse 44, see thou say nothing to any man. There's an he's indignant as he says this. But go thy way and show thyself to the priest and offer for thyself cleansing those things which Moses commanded for a testimony unto them. For a testimony unto them. Well, people say, well, you know what he's doing? He doesn't want this leper to tell everybody because then the crowds will be thronging him and he won't be able to get the... No, that's not what it is. He just healed him in front of a throng. Matthew tells us he just came down from the Sermon on the Mount and the people are thronging him and the leper pushes through. This guy just got healed in front of everybody. Jesus is not saying, why didn't I think of that? That's nothing to do with that. Jesus is afraid of becoming famous too fast. No, it has to do with the priest, with the religious leadership in Israel. Annas had been there since, I think, 6 AD. Caiaphas, a Roman appointee, since 18 AD. One of those men had told this man years before, you're a leper, you're unclean, separate yourself, be gone. And both of those men and the priests in Jesus' day were familiar with Leviticus 13, the diagnosis of leprosy. But there wasn't one of them that was familiar with Leviticus 14 because they had never offered that sacrifice. And I believe Leviticus 14 was written for Annas and Caiaphas and the priests in Jesus' day. Go offer for your cleansing what Moses prescribed in the law as a testimony unto them. And he would have to go to Jerusalem. Say, remember me? No. Oh, come on. Remember me? This is my name. You said I was a leper. 10 years I've been dying. Come in here. I'm here to offer the sacrifice that Moses prescribed in the law. Okay, stay right there. You can see Annas and Caiaphas. What did Moses write? Did you ever offer it? No, I never offered it. Did you ever offer it? No, I didn't. Quick, look, what do we do? Says they took the man. They looked at him. If it looked like he was cleansed, it says they went and they got an earthen vessel, a clay pot. Picture of Christ. They filled it with living water. Picture of Jesus. It says that they took a piece of cedar wood and some hyssop and a scarlet thread. Jesus given water by hyssop on the cross, the scarlet thread. And then they took two doves. The one dove they killed and they drained his blood into the living water and they stirred it around with the hyssop. And then they took the blood and the water and they sprinkled it 7 times on the leper. And then they took the other dove and they dipped it into the blood and the water and they left it go. And that white dove flew away red and dripping free because of the death of the other dove. And God was speaking to the nation. They had never offered the sacrifice. He was saying to Annas and Caiaphas and the religious part of Israel, lepers are being cleansed, the Messiah is here. The Messiah is among us. Then they had to take that guy and shave him like a cue ball. His head, under his arms, his eyebrows, shave all the hair off his body, put him away for 8 days. And for 8 days I sat around thinking, what in the world is going on? For 8 days that bald guy was speaking to them from wherever he was. 8 days later they brought him out, washed him again, shaved him again, re-examined him. No leprosy. Then he offered a lamb, and when he offered the lamb, it said they took the blood. They sprinkled him with the blood, and they put the blood on his right ear, on his right hand, and on his right foot. That's what should happen in our lives when we're cleansed. Jesus set us free. He's paid for us in his blood. Do you remember? Sometimes we need to go back and remember the rock from whence we were hewn and the pit from whence we were dug. We need to remember what it was like to be dead in trespasses and sin and what bondage we're in. We forget. We take it for granted after a while. We need to remember. What was it like? Do you guys remember? It seemed like a different life to me if I think back then. Without hope in the world, going through drugs and immorality and all the things the world offers you to try to anesthetize you and take away the emptiness and the pain. And now we're free.
And we should take the blood of Christ and apply it to our ear. What we hear is going to determine what we are. Do we hear His word? Do we hear His word when He tells us how to walk, how to be in a family, how to be an employer or employee? Do we listen to His word when He tells us how to live? He's paid for that in His blood. We've been cleansed. Because if we listen, then the blood is on our hand. It's on our doing. It's on our foot. It's on our going. Then the priest took a hin of oil and he poured some of it in his hand and he sprinkled the man. Then he took the oil and he put it on his ear. The Holy Spirit, the empowering to do the things that we need to do, a consecrated life. Took some of the oil from his left hand and put it on the man's right hand. Our doing, guided by the Holy Spirit, by God's word. Took some of the oil and put it on the great toe of his right foot. Our going, where we go. Are we led of the Spirit? Do we go places that we shouldn't go? We're cleansed. We've been set free. We have a new life. And then it says he took the rest of the oil and poured it on the man's head. What a picture. And I think right in the midst of the nation of Israel, there's this tremendous ministry taking place, a testimony. I think Jesus loved Annas and Caiaphas and the religious leaders. And I don't think he wanted the man to say, Jesus healed me, Jesus healed me, because he already overturned the tables of the money changers of the first cleansing of the temple. He knew the priest didn't like him. He wanted the man to go and be quiet, offer the sacrifices, and then when it's all over and they say, what happened? Then you can say, Jesus of Nazareth did this. He wants us reinstated into our families and our lives and society. He wants to infect the people around us. He wants our life put back where it was.

0: He wanted the man to go and be quiet, offer the sacrifices, and then when it's all over and they say, what happened? Then you can say, Jesus of Nazareth did this. He wants us reinstated into our families and our lives and society. He wants to infect the people around us. He wants our life put back where it was. Not just we're forgiven, but he wants us reinstated. He wants us placed back in where we're productive and effective. So important. Look, I encourage you to read through Leviticus 14 and look at the sacrifice and think, Lord, have I applied the blood of the Lamb to my hearing, to my doing, to my going? Have I asked, Lord, for the oil and the empowering of your Holy Spirit to obey, to serve, to go forth, carrying the gospel of Christ as a testimony unto them?
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2: This is the Daily Radio Ministry of Sandy Adams, pastor of Calvary Chapel Stone Mountain in Atlanta, Georgia. Pastor Sandy is currently teaching through the book of 2 Corinthians. Now here's Pastor Sandy in 2 Corinthians chapter 10 as he begins his message, The Measure of a Minister.
3: Once a woman was sitting in a waiting room. It was her first appointment with the new dentist. Well, she noticed on the wall that the dentist had mounted his diploma. Of course, it bore his full name, but a name that she recognized. In fact, it was the name of a boy that she remembered from high school. She actually had a crush on the dreamboat. She recalled him being tall and handsome and dark-haired. Could this be the boy that she had absolutely adored? Well, her suspicion was quickly dismissed when the dentist entered the room. He was older, balding, had a little gray hair around the edges. His face was weathered. There were age spots on the back of his hands. I mean, this man was way too old to have been her classmate. Yet she was still curious. So after the exam, she asked him, she said, "Did you happen to attend Jackson High School?" He said, "Oh, yes, I did. I'm a proud Mustang." She asked again, she said, "Well, when did you graduate?" He replied, 1975. She couldn't believe it. The woman shouted, "You were in my class." To which the dentist answered, "Really? What class did you teach?" And here's the moral of the story. Be careful of making judgments based on appearance, especially when your judgments are based on the wrong criteria. And this is what was happening in the church at Corinth. There were false teachers who came in after Paul had left town. They were critical of Paul. They doubted, they questioned his stature as an apostle. You see, in their estimation, Paul didn't look like an apostle. But they were using the wrong measurements. They were impressed by Greek style, Greek culture. They were using the marks of worldly success to judge a man of God. Throughout the first 9 chapters here in 2 Corinthians, Paul has been patiently explaining his ministry, both his methods and his motives. And he summarizes his approach here in verse 1 of chapter 10. He says, "I am pleading with you by the meekness and gentleness of Christ." So far, he had mustered a humble, a diplomatic sort of defense. But in chapter 10, suddenly his tone changes. He becomes more aggressive with his accusers. You see, their criticisms were more than just personal attacks on him. They were actually tainting his ministry, and it was casting doubt on the gospel. And it was time for Paul to take off the gloves. Paul's call was legit. How dare these charlatans belittle God's work in his life? And so in chapters 10 through 13, Paul seeks to prove the genuineness of his ministry and its message. In one way, Paul's critics were correct. He wasn't physically impressive. He didn't have this overwhelming persona. Paul wasn't Greece's greatest orator. Yet God had demonstrated his strength through Paul's weakness. God showed himself strong on Paul's behalf. You remember the story of Balaam and his donkey? Balaam was that Babylonian wizard who was told by God not to consort with the Moabites to curse God's people Israel. And yet Balaam deliberately disobeyed. He boarded his burrow and he headed to Moab. And yet the burro was more obedient to God than its rider. For three times an angel blocked the donkey's path and the burro swerved out of the way. Each time, rather than recognizing his own sin, Balaam blamed the detour on the donkey. He beat the animal three times. Finally, God pitied the burro and opened his mouth. The beast of burden said to Balaam, "What have I done to you that you have struck me these three times?" In essence, who's the real donkey here? Balaam himself was the cause of the crash, not the burro. But in opening the donkey's mouth, God sets a precedent for all his servants. As Christians, we are called to be beasts of burden. We're God's servants. We're called to bear each other's burdens. But that doesn't mean that we need to allow other people to mistreat us. There comes a time, as with Paul, when we need to be willing to defend ourselves and our ministries. Being used and being abused are not synonymous. You see, Paul loved these Corinthians. He would lay down his life to serve them, but Paul wasn't going to remain silent while they disparaged him and his ministry. And this is why Paul writes in verse 7, "Do you look at things according to the outward appearance?" I mean, the Corinthians were great at jumping to conclusions. They would size a person up before they heard his heart or even examined his character. And this was what they were doing to Paul. We need to be careful lest we do it to others. For 21 years, our church has been in this building on an almost daily basis. Somebody drives down McDaniel's Bridge Road and throws a beer bottle in the churchyard. It happens almost every day. When we first moved here, our youth pastor, Jeff, was in charge of the grounds. That meant that he was the guy who picked up the beer bottles. Well, when Jeff pulled in every morning, he would collect the bottles from up on top of the hill, and then he would dump them in his office trash can. Well, one Sunday, one of our ushers, some of you remember Roy, he pulled me aside, he put his arm around me, and he said, "Pastor Sandy, we need to talk. We got a serious problem." He whispered, he says, "I think Pastor Jeff has a drinking problem. I keep finding beer bottles in his trash can." Obviously, Roy had jumped to the wrong conclusion. Which happens when you only examine the outward appearance. At least Roy handled it appropriately. He came to the proper authorities. He didn't gossip or spread rumors like the Corinthians did to Paul. Paul writes, "If anyone is convinced in himself that he is Christ, let him again consider this in himself, that just as he is Christ, even so we are Christ's." See, some of the Corinthians had doubted that Paul was even a Christian. I mean, how could they question Paul's salvation? Paul was the person who had pioneered the gospel in Corinth. He was the man who had planted this church. Paul led the Corinthians to Christ. Hey, if Paul isn't in Christ, then neither are the Corinthians, since they were saved by the gospel that Paul had preached and embraced. Verse 8. "For even if I should boast somewhat more about our authority, which the Lord gave us for edification and not for your destruction, I shall not be ashamed, lest I seem to terrify you by letters." Now understand, the last thing that Paul was into was self-promotion. Throughout his letters, Paul instinctively shied away from ever sounding out a boast. You can read his writings. There's nothing that sounds like he's boasting. You see, the goal of Paul's ministry was to point people to Jesus and then get out of the spotlight. No lingering in the limelight for Paul. Paul never took bows for God.

the Corinthians are forcing him to defend his God-given authority. And he does so shamelessly. He says, rather than misuse his authority, he has used it for the Corinthians' sake. Understand, authority is not a bad thing. We need authority in our lives. But godly authority is gentle, it's kind. It uses it for people's benefit. Rather than bully them, Paul built them up. His goal was to encourage, not exploit, the Corinthians. In fact, he built them up even by the letters that he wrote. Paul's critics accused him of writing with a poisonous pen, of authoring intimidating, terrifying letters. But these letters are what had jarred his readers out of spiritual apathy. These letters were what had corrected the problems in the church. He references these letters in verse 10. For his letters, they say, are weighty and powerful, but his bodily presence is weak and his speech contemptible. See, his critics were saying that Paul was mighty with a pen, but he was a wimp. He was tongue-tied in person. And believe it or not, there were some truth to these claims. There is a 3rd century novel entitled The Acts of Paul and Thecla. And it gives an interesting physical description of the Apostle Paul. He was small in size with meeting eyebrows. In other words, it looked like one eyebrow, looked like a caterpillar crawling across his face. With a rather large nose, bald-headed, bow-legged, strongly built, full of grace, for at times he looked like a man and at times he had the face of an angel. And an interesting description. In other words, you were impressed by his spiritual, not his physical traits. Other traditions say that Paul spoke with a lisp. In a few weeks, we'll talk about his weak and infected eyes. You see, as far as Paul's fleshly features were concerned, he was less than impressive to look at or to listen to. And this was as far as the false teachers could discern. They noted his physicality, but not his spirituality. I'll never forget a local radio station that we asked to air our radio program chapter by chapter. The station refused. The station manager, as it turns out, didn't like my voice. He actually said to me, he says, "You don't have a radio quality voice." Well, I knew I had a radio quality face. I figured my voice was okay. I didn't argue with him. I just didn't think that it would limit God. And believe it or not, it didn't. Hey, God has used that short 2-minute radio program on over 300 stations all across the country for over 20 years. And this is what the Corinthians were saying about Paul. His voice wasn't radio quality. In fact, nothing about him, in their opinion, nothing they could see was of great quality. The critics in Corinth concluded that Paul just didn't have what it takes to be an effective Christian minister. Remember, Corinth was an up-and-coming place. It was a boom town. It was a newer city, a prosperous city. You see, Corinth had this cool, this sort of younger vibe. It was sort of like ancient Seattle, full of freshly tattooed, shaggy beard, girl pants wearing, handbag hipsters that were on their way to Starbucks all the time. And this is what the Corinthians wanted in their pastors. They wanted ministers who were hip in the eyes of the world. And the same is true for Christians today. We judge a pastor by his outward appearance. Is he slick enough? Theatrical enough? Entertaining enough? Polished enough? Like the Corinthians, some people today want pastors with bling. It's all about flash and splash. You know, it's interesting. Over the last 30 years, the number of women musicians who now play in U.S. orchestras has increased by 500%. And do you know why? It's because today a screen is used in the auditions. You see, the instrumentalist is hidden from view. The audition is protected from superficial prejudices. Race and sex and appearance is all behind the screen. The judge's only criteria is the quality of the music that they hear. And this is how a pastor

pastor should be judged. Not by his style or his appearance or his speaking ability, but by the substance of his message. You see, the Greeks thought it was all about style, that substance could be sacrificed. But not so for a Christian minister. What matters is what he says. Does he speak the truth? Is it biblical? Is it spirit-filled? Is it a timeless word in the nick of time? Warren Wiersbe writes of a pastor he once heard speak. This pastor was eloquent, but he was void of biblical truth. A friend next to him summed up the sermon that he had heard with a verse, 1 Kings 19, verse 11. The Lord was not in the wind. Don't misunderstand. I believe in communicating the gospel as effectively, as appealing as possible. But the look is never more important than the book. It's not the splash, it's the spirit that causes eternal results. Paul writes in verse 11, he says, let such a person consider this, that what we are in word by letters, when we are absent, such we will also be indeed when we are present. When Paul arrives, he's going to show them just how bold he can be. You better watch out. You better not cry. You better not pout. I'm telling you why. Paul is coming to town. And once he gets there, they'll wish he had sent a letter. He's going to lower the boom. Paul had been in the trenches. He had scars to prove his faith. His ministry had come at a cost. He wasn't afraid of the armchair quarterbacks in Corinth. After facing the beatings and the stonings and the riots, he wasn't backing down because of a few critical bloggers. He says in verse 12, for we dare not class ourselves or compare ourselves with those who commend themselves. You see, the false teachers in Corinth were always bragging about their ministries. According to them, they were more successful than Paul. But by what measurement? Paul says, we don't compare ourselves with these other pastors. In our eyes, they aren't the benchmark. And I appreciate Paul's thinking. Over the years, churches have moved into our community, and they've made a splash by preaching an easy, feel-good gospel. They use gimmicks and carnal appeals to fill the seats. They even peel off some of the folks on occasion who visit Calvary Chapel. And a pastor can feel pressure to compete. Recently, my out-of-town son, he told me he was looking for another church. He feels that the church he's been attending waters down the scripture. The final straw was them offering photos with Santa Claus after the service next Sunday. He said, Dad, their only goal is just to get people. Hey, when a church like that moves into our community, I don't compare. If people want a photo with Santa on Sunday, they probably don't want what we offer. We'll just stick to our goal. God's people need God's word. Paul refused to compare himself or to compete with other ministries. But this is the pastor's tendency, trust me. Comparison is a big issue. You know, one of the most difficult adjustments I had to make when I became a pastor was understanding that it is very difficult to measure a ministry's effectiveness. Tangible criteria can be misleading. Hey, the Mormons have a lot of people, but they preach a false gospel. Noses and nickels aren't the best gauges for spiritual success. Ministry isn't like a business that you can check sales or profit margin, where you can monitor your progress by physical measurements. Spiritual success is more elusive. It's harder to measure. At times you're not sure if you're doing any good. Hey, you can even be doing the right things and get mixed results. A pastor can faithfully sow the seed of God's word into the hearts of his people, but that's no guarantee how fruitful he'll be. You remember in Jesus' parable of the sower, he teaches us to expect a 25% success rate. That's not very good, is it? He says some of the seed will never take root. Other seed will get choked out by the weeds. Still other seed gets burned up by the sun. Only a quarter of the seed actually takes root and produces fruit. Hey, if your business is making widgets, you can measure how many you make. How fast can you make them?
How many can you sell? At what price can you sell them? There's a bottom line to measure. But not so in Christian ministry. In 1912, a medical missionary named Dr. William Leslie, he went to live and minister in a remote corner of the Congo. After 17 years, he returned to the United States a discouraged man. He believed that he had failed to make an impact for Christ. He died 9 years after his return. But in 2010, 80 years later, a team of missionaries re-entered that part of the Congo, and they made a surprising discovery. They found a network of healthy, growing Christian churches hidden like little glittering diamonds in the dense jungle along the Wielu River where Dr. Leslie had been stationed. Based on their research, the missionaries thought that the Yanzi people, they might have heard the name Jesus, but there was no way that they would know much about him. They were totally unprepared for what they found. The missionaries wrote, "When we got in there, we found a network of reproducing churches throughout the jungle. Each village had its own gospel choir, although they wouldn't call it that. They wrote their own songs and would have sing-offs from village to village. The missionaries found a church in each of the 8 villages that they visited along the 34-mile stretch. They also found a 1,000-seat stone cathedral that got so crowded, it spawned the need for church plants in the surrounding villages. As it turns out, 80 years earlier, William Leslie had traveled across this same remote region, teaching the Bible. Leslie had started churches and schools. For the 17 years he was there, Mr. Leslie, he fought tropical illnesses, charging buffaloes, armies of ants, leopard-infested jungles to bring the gospel to the Yanzi tribe of this remote area. And believe it or not, William Leslie died thinking that he had failed. Instead, his faithfulness and courage had left a living legacy of growing churches. Hey, realize, so much of ministry happens below the surface, behind the scenes, where you can't see. And this is why you can't get discouraged in witnessing to your friend, or to your teenager, or to your coworker. You have to keep sowing those seeds. You never really know what's going on in their heart. And notice verse 12. Here's the big mistake we can make. He says, "But they, measuring themselves by themselves, and comparing themselves among themselves, are not wise." Christians tend to measure themselves or their churches against other Christians and other churches. How many people did you have on Sunday? How big is your building or your budget or your staff? We compare against each other. And according to Paul, this is not wise. Again, much of ministry defies measurement. You can't put a tape around it. You can't monitor its pulse rate. Hey, a pastor can be faithful to God's calling and to the 20 people God gives him, or he can be unfaithful in a church of 2,000 people. Ministry is all about faithfulness. And you know, the same is true for you. Don't make the mistake of measuring yourself and your relationship with God against what you see in other Christians. Well, look at how God is blessing her. I wonder what I'm doing wrong. You can't think like that. Or, "I must be more righteous than him. Look at how he's suffering." Don't let that come into your mind. As Paul says, these kinds of comparisons are not wise. God has a unique plan for each of us. That's why we shouldn't compare ourselves among ourselves. In a book she wrote, Peggy Noonan, she describes an encounter that she had with a CEO of a large corporation. She writes this: "We're in his window-lined office, high in Midtown Manhattan. The view, silver skyscrapers stacked one against another, dense, fine lines, sparkling in the sun, is so perfect, so theatrical. The CEO tells me it is annual report time, and he's looking forward to reading the reports of his competitors. I ask him why. I wondered what he looks for specifically when he reads the reports of the competition.
He said he always flips to the back

0: see what the other CEOs got as part of their deal. Corporate jets, private helicopters, whatever. We all do that, he said. We all want to see who has what. She writes, "This was a talented and exceptional man. And I thought afterward that he might, in an odd way, be telling me this about himself so I wouldn't be unduly impressed by him. Surely he knows that what he does provides a livelihood for millions," I thought. "This man creates the jobs that create the world in which we live. And yet he can't help it. His mind is on the jet."
1: 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The Apostle Paul wrote letters to several different churches throughout his ministry. These two letters to the Corinthian church teach us how to live with one another as followers of Christ, but also how to live faithfully in a world that doesn't follow the same Jesus we do. 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
1: 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Well, we're running out of time for today. Be sure to tune in next time to hear another message straight from God's Word on Sandy Adams Radio.

0: Today's technology makes it easy to connect with family and friends, acquaintances from all around the world. In fact, it's not uncommon for people to have hundreds of social media contacts. So why does there seem to be an increasing sense of detachment and loneliness? Today on Truth for Life, Alistair Begg considers the cause and the solution. Let's open our Bibles to Colossians chapter 3 and begin with verse 12.
1: You had a lot of clothes in your old closet. Your pre-Christian closet was full of a bunch of ugly stuff. In the grace of God, that stuff is being removed. But now, in the grace of God, put on your new clothes. You've been given a whole new wardrobe. And you have all these amazing t-shirts. Compassion, kindness, humility, meekness, patience. Your new self is under new management. It goes on over a lifetime. And so the intense practicality of it ought to be a terrific encouragement to us. And you will see that there as he goes on in verse 13. Bearing with one another. If you like, putting up with one another. Remember we sang that song which goes something like, "Oh, kneel me down again here at your feet. Cause me to know these things, because you are the God of the broken, the friend of the weak. You wash the feet of the weary. You embrace the ones in need. I want to be like you, Jesus, to have this heart in me." You see, this is the distinguishing feature. And if you imagine that they were wearing not clothes like this with the trousers and jacket and all that stuff, but they were wearing more like caftan things. And so, how are you going to stop yourself from just tripping up and falling over? Well, you belt them, or you tie them, and you tie something so as not to impede your progress and to hold everything else in place. That's what he says here, binding all these things together.

put on love, which binds everything together in perfect harmony. I'd like to teach the world to sing in perfect harmony, right? We understand that longing, right? All we are saying is give peace a chance. Imagine there is no this. Imagine there is no that. Where are the answers to these longings? Where's the answer to these longings, you see? He says, now you Colossian believers, or if you're like now, you Cleveland believers, you want to make an impact in your city? Here it is. It's not a political campaign. It's a radical transformation from the inside out. Wear what you are. You see, once again, when you come to the details of the Christian family, unless we understand that the Christian family folds itself into the church family, and that it is the church family which makes sense of the family, that the church family is not an addendum, it's not something that you join like joining a club. No, it is something that you are. Do you absent yourself from your family meals? Do you remember that movie Avalon? Now you say, no, I don't. Well, let me remind you of it. It was basically, really, the writer based it on his own family background. And the only thing that I ever remembered about it was one line from an early part of the movie. And you know what the line is? You cut that toiki? You cut that toiki? I love that. I said, what is that about? Well, what he's trying to say is, you cut the turkey. Okay? But they live in New Jersey. And he is the oldest member of the family. He is the elder of five brothers. And he knows that the way the family works, you wait till everyone is present. I can't believe it. You cut the turkey. You have violated the whole family framework. Well, I get that. You take, for example, the church family. You started the meal without me? Hey, I'll be there. You mean the communion is supposed to be a family meal? I only go every so often. Loved ones, I'll tell you what the real challenge is. Many of us do not understand church. We are able to congratulate ourselves on a meager level of commitment, but without recognizing the nature of actually what's going on. Now, it is to this matter of the family that we will return, but we need to, in setting it up, just say something in acknowledgement of the cultural setting in which we're living. And let me say, first of all, that families that function together with a shared, if you like, moral understanding, families like that are increasingly an endangered species. They're weird. And since many of us don't want to be thought weird, the temptation is to blur the edges, to soften the calls, to say, no, it doesn't really mean what it means. Sociologists recognize that right now today in America, a minority of American households are two-parent families. And a diminishing number are actually two-parent mom and dad families. Marriage, when it is adopted, and it is increasingly not adopted, when marriage is adopted, it is no longer primarily about child rearing, raising, and rearing, but it is actually about personal fulfillment. Listen to people as you counsel with your friends. What do they say?

no articulated ideals, our shared culture has nothing to say. Now, that's not a comment made by some annoyed old minister somewhere. No, that's a contemporary journalist. And what do we know? Well, we know this, that the vacuum is quickly filled with an agenda that comes from the dark side, that absolutely rejects the God of creation, sees no need for redemption, and believes that we will be able to muddle through on our own, provided we are free to tinker with it as we choose. And so, for example, here from the Times of London just earlier in the year, an article, "The Advantage of Three Fathers. One can always take a holiday." This is just commonplace. It would be funny if it wasn't tragic. Many new parents recall their first months with a baby as a time of sleeplessness, interspersed with moments of panic, if they can recall it at all. It was not like that for Ian Jenkins, a medical professor from San Diego, who made history with his two partners as the first known family to have three fathers registered on the birth certificates of their two children. You want to know about the cultural context? You want to know about the nature of Christian family? It's not about producing perfect little children, because we can't. It's certainly not about wrapping turning our children into little souls that can't experiment with anything, can't go anywhere. We're like curling parents, you know. You remember in curling, they have those brushes and they smoothing out every little bump, every little thing, in order that the thing might get to its destination. You see the parents, they're no longer helicopter parents. They're no longer looking down from the sky. Oh, wait a minute, where are you going? What are you doing? No. Now they're curling parents. Oh, poor little Johnny. Oh, we don't want him to have a little bump to deal with, and she's not going to be able to handle. This is where we live. This is where you live. I'm surely not alone, am I, in feeling that I have a front row seat at the decline of a culture, and it's not a movie. It's not a movie. You say, well, you better get your last point. Here I go. The biblical context we will return to. The cultural context is an ongoing observation. But listen, what about the gospel solution? You see, we need only to scratch very lightly below the surface of our conversations with our friends and neighbors, and they will acknowledge that things are broken. They will be prepared ultimately, and it won't take a lot of pushing, to recognize that they do not have a secure base upon which to build what they're doing. They have not had a reasonable explanation for who they are, what they are, and why they're here. And since traditionally those values were to be passed on within the framework of the nuclear family, if the parents have lost sight of their origin and of their destiny, they then have no means of navigating a path through life except a path of their own creating. Therefore, their teenage children are left saying, well, my parents don't have an answer. Therefore, they will then try the wider culture for an answer. When they find the wider culture simply introduces them to confusion and heartache, they begin to look into themselves for an answer. And along that road will come many religious people with all kinds of hocus-pocus ideas. What are we to say? Yeah. Well, you see, I mentioned Avalon. You say, yeah, well, you're just old now. It's fine. But some of you are also kind of old. Some of you remember the old days when aunts and uncles and cousins used to sit around the table. Sometimes they used to sing around the piano. Do you remember the old days when you used to sit and watch TV together? But now everybody has their own TV. Everybody has their own screen. We are alone together. And we're the product of our great desires: privacy, self-sufficiency, security. And privacy comes at a price. 35% of Americans over the age of 45 say that they are chronically lonely.

35%, a third of the nation. I am alone in the world. The decentralization of the nuclear family is reinforced by the decentralization of the church family. And I would argue that the distinguishing feature of the Christian family will only be known in the latter half of the 21st century when those who profess to be the parents of Christian families get to grips with what it means for them to be part of the church family. It starts there and flows out there. Your children are not there as your friends. They are there as your children. It is not a quiz game to find out what we're doing on Sunday. Either lead or you will be moved out of the way. Isn't it interesting, too, that while the family is pushed to the side, people are fascinated with genealogy. They want to belong to someone. In fact, I was staggered to find in doing a little research this week that sociologists are now documenting an increasing interest in kinship. Kinship. Yeah. They're talking about, in society, the longing for a mutuality of being, for a solidarity of souls, for a chosen sense of cooperation to be discovered somewhere, either genetically, emotionally, mystically, or spiritually. Well, our time is gone. We must come back to it, but let me tell you what my notes say. The church family, if ordered according to God's plan, is the solution to all these needs. The church family. Because the church family is made up of the citizens of the king. And the king knows exactly what he's doing. And the king will not be thwarted. And his plans are absolutely true. So it is the church family that provides the answer in a woke culture to the issues of racial inequalities. It's the church family. It's not actually in telling people, well, I'm really into this or I'm really into that. You can be into whatever you want, but the fact of the matter is, read Colossians in the section that we just had, and what does he say? There's neither Greek, nor there is Jewish, there's neither Scythian, there's neither barbarian, there's neither bond, there's neither free. What do you mean? Because Christ is all, and Christ is in all. Okay? So the answer is actually found in the church. Therefore, the church is supposed to be made up of people who say, I wouldn't want to be with these people were it not for one thing. Actually, were it not for one person. I talked to one of my black friends in Washington, D.C. during the week just to make sure I hadn't lost my mind. And he said to me, you're not going to get many people come to your church. I heard your music. The black people don't like your music. I said, well, what do you want me to do, Tony? You want me to change it or something? He said, no, don't change it. That would be like tokenism. Don't do that. You are what you are. But if the people want to acknowledge their union in Christ, they will be prepared to forego some of their concerns about the nature of praise in order to be present under the teaching of the Bible and in the fellowship of God's people. I said, well, good, that's at least, there's a hope in that. There certainly is. And I understand it. Loneliness? Alone in a crowd? How lonely was the lady at the well? No. Yeah. How lonely was the cheat Zacchaeus? How lonely are some of our teenagers? Single parents? Maybe single parents should team up. You know, I mean, I'm not a single parent, but if I was, maybe I'd, I don't know how you do it, but I mean, you don't have to live alone like that. You have a family. You say, well, that's just a word. Yeah, I think so, until we make it not just a word. And on the issues of our unitedness, the quest is not for homogeneity. It's not a homogeneous group.

0: group. It's not we're all the same size, the same height, the same social status. No, we have different ethnic backgrounds, different ethnic traits. We have different social contexts. Of course we do. We have individual personalities. And in Christ, that is not obliterated. That is not flattened. As if somehow or another the church is made up of a really bad-looking room that is just painted an ugly color of beige, you know. It's like, whoa, what is this? Or worse still, the gray, you know, that gray that makes you reach for a sweater, you know. It's very modern. It's all gray. Yeah. Well, is that what you're talking about? No. No, we're actually talking about the Rainbow Coalition. They can't have that. That's ours. That's ours. No, we actually believe that. Red, yellow, black, white, all precious in His sight. Of course, that the door is open widely to all, and the invitation is expressed to all, so that we might then not find ourselves living in some kind of strange and tasteless environment, but rather that it would be vibrant. You know what? I think it's time to stand up, speak up, and everything else. Here's another one. It's time to let our guard down. It's time to let the guard down. It's time to be prepared to tell other people, look, I stink. It's time to be prepared to let other people know that as we seek to make our journey through life, we're dealing with all kinds of stuff. We're in a continual war against the world of flesh and the devil. We get it right some days, we get it wrong 2 out of 4. We sin in our words, we sin in our deeds. We have nothing to say in defense of ourselves save the righteousness that is found in Jesus. So then suddenly, the family, because you know you go to some families and it feels stiff. It's like, What am I supposed to do? And then you go to other families. I remember years ago, I had a girlfriend called Susan. And she lived in London. She said she'd take me to a friend's house. And it was in Portman Towers, just in Knightsbridge. And we went up on the lift, and the door opened. And a guy, it was the father, came out of the door and said, "Come in my house! Come in my house!" I'm like, "Whoa, back off, man. It's..." Jeez, what do you mean, come in my house? Yeah, I'm coming. But then I thought about it afterwards. That was nice. That was a welcome. As opposed to, well, what are you doing here? Haven't seen you around much. Well, we'll come back to this. Lord God in heaven, we are the learners from the one who has all the answers. We turn as children to you, our Heavenly Father. We turn to the Lord Jesus Christ as our elder brother. We feel very much that in the present strange climate, that it's not time for us to curse the darkness and round up the wagons, but it's time for us imaginatively, graciously, kindly live out the story of the gospel. We ask for your help, and we pray to this end in Christ's name. Amen.
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Too often, however, we try to go it alone. We forget to seek God's enabling grace. The book Good News for Parents will guide you to replace tension, fear, and anxiety with confidence and strength by drawing on the fruit of the Spirit, cultivating Spirit-empowered attributes that include patience and kindness, gentleness, and self-control. 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
2: Life is just a handbreadth. It's just a shadow. It's just a mist. It's a vapor that appears for a moment and then it's gone. I have no guarantee for tomorrow, so I better get my life right with my Maker. I better be right with God. I better get myself together here. That's what he realizes. This is incredible. He describes the modern rat race at the end of verse 6 that is killing us. He says, man bustles about, but only in vain. He heaps up wealth, not knowing who will get it.
3: 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And it's Psalm 39, verse 6. Hi, I'm Philip Keller. Welcome to Cornerstone Connection with Pastor Gary Hamrick. Well, as you heard Pastor Gary say just now, this life is short, but the next one lasts forever. And in light of that, we should be all about the business of bearing fruit in the here and now. 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But before we kick things off, we want to make sure you know that if you can't stick around today, you can always download the complete audio or watch the video message at our website, cornerstoneconnection.cc. 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Now, from Cornerstone Chapel in Leesburg, Virginia, here's Pastor Gary with today's Cornerstone Connection titled, The Frailty and Brevity of Life.
2: Okay, life is frail. The human life is frail. We have to understand this. Despite what some, you know, popular musicians have sung about, there have been a multitude of songs entitled Forever Young. Okay, Bob Dylan had a song. Rod Stewart had a song, Forever Young. Jay-Z had a song, Forever Young. I'm not going to quote Jay-Z because it's a lot of raunchy words in it, but I will quote Rod Stewart. And Rod Stewart had a whole song about Forever Young. It was actually a song about his kids and how he hoped that they would stay forever young. Although, you know, we can't keep our kids from growing up. We all grow up eventually. But the song that he wrote back in the 80s, may the good Lord be with you down every road that you roam, and may sunshine and happiness surround you when you're far from home, and may you grow to be proud, dignified, and true, and do unto others as you have done to you. Be courageous and be brave, and in my heart you'll always stay, forever young, forever young. May good fortune be with you. May your

guiding light be strong. Build a stairway to heaven with a prince or a vagabond. And may you never love in vain. And in my heart, you will remain forever young, forever young. I mean, we're kind of obsessed with trying to be forever young, but the reality is that the Bible tells us that we're all going to die. I mean, we intellectually know that, but sometimes we don't want to face that reality. We all know, right? We're going to die. I mean, life is frail. And the truth is that every single one of us is only one breath or one heartbeat away from meeting our Maker. Every single one of us. Tomorrow has no guarantees. Young or old. I do some work with the sheriff's department, and on Tuesday night I was doing a ride-along with one of the deputies, and we ended up getting a distress call. It was for an infant, a 10-month-old little girl. And so we went to the house, and then we followed the ambulance to the hospital, and I went into the pediatric ICU emergency unit there and just saw this mother distraught. Her 10-month-old baby had been intubated, and they had one of those hand ventilators just trying to get her to breathe. And I prayed with the mom and prayed for a little girl and left. And I honestly don't even know. I mean, she was doing better before I left. And I pray that she recovered. But, folks, we just don't even know. I mean, here was a 10-month-old baby. Nobody knows. Just because you may not be in your 80s doesn't necessarily mean that you're guaranteed tomorrow. Okay? All of us, young and elderly, are but one heartbeat away from meeting our Maker. Life is frail. The Bible describes the human life like grass and flowers that spring up and then fade away. In 1 Peter 1:24, it says, "For all men are like grass, and all their glory is like the flowers of the field. But the grass withers and the flowers fall." The one psalm that actually Moses wrote in the book of Psalms is Psalm 90. And Moses would write in Psalm 90, 5 and 6, "You sweep men away in the sleep of death. They are like the new grass of the morning. Though in the morning it springs up new, by evening it is dry and withered." Life can be swept away at the blink of an eye. Life is frail. David also writes here that about the brevity of life. He says, life is short. And he uses three expressions in verses 5 and 6 to communicate just how short life is. He says it is a mere handbreadth. He says life is but a breath. And thirdly, he says man is a mere phantom. So on the first one in verse 5, first part of verse 5, he tells us that life is a mere handbreadth. Now, in the Bible, there are roughly 10 different kinds of distant measurements. You have the measurement of a span, a cubit, a long cubit, a fathom, a reed, a furlong, a stadion, a Sabbath's day journey, and a day's journey. These are all different kinds of lengths and distant measurements in the Bible. A day's journey is 20 miles. That's the longest measurement in the Bible. And the shortest measurement is this, a handbreadth. And it is basically the measurement of your four fingers across your palm. It's roughly 3 inches, give or take. And David is using the smallest measurement in the Bible to communicate about the brevity of life. He says, friends, life is short. It passes quickly. It's over before you know it. And then he mentions here about how life is but a breath. In the other part of verse 5, he says, life is but a breath. And the New King James Version, it says, every man at his best state is but vapor. King James Version says, every man at his best state is altogether vanity. So NIV uses the word breath. New King James uses the word vapor. King James uses the word vanity. It is the Hebrew word hevel. Hevel literally means breath or a gentle breeze. And figuratively, it is referring to emptiness, something transitory or unsatisfactory. David is saying that life is like your breath on a frosty day. Do you know how when it's cold outside and you breathe and you can see your breath for a moment and then it vanishes? That's the concept being used here. David says it's like a breath. Picture, you know how little kids blow bubbles with those little bubble sticks, you know, soapy bubbles, and then they go chasing after them, but you can't even grab them before they burst. That's life. That's the idea here. Breath, vapor, vanity. It eludes you. It escapes you so quickly. It's here and then it's gone. It's very similar to what James said in the New Testament, James 4:14. James says, "What is your life?" And then he answers it. He says, "You are a mist

0: that appears for a moment, and then it vanishes. And then the third expression that David uses is, man is a mere phantom. Now, I don't personally prefer that word in the NIV because it sounds like that you're just a ghost. You're not a ghost. But the New King James uses the word shadow. It's a better translation of the Hebrew word. Again, it's the idea that a shadow doesn't last long. I mean, how long does a shadow last? For a day, if you're outside and it's really sunny all day long. But then as the sun sets, the shadow fades away. That's the concept here. Life is like a shadow. And the sun will set on each of our lives one day. And then what? Time is short. Life is passing us by. Now, with all this talk here, verses 4 through 6 that we just kind of highlighted, with all this talk about the brevity of life and the frailty of life, you know, David is not trying to be Debbie Downer, okay? Or David Downer, I guess. You know, he's not trying to be David. Oh, I just want you to know about the brevity of life and the frailty of life. And, you know, woe is me, woe is you. That's not his point here. Okay, he's actually explaining all this because he's come to a conclusion about why God is disciplining him. See, first part of this chapter, he's like, you know, I'm going to keep my mouth shut. I don't like what's going on. I'm frustrated. Verses 10 and 11, he talks about the heavy hand of God. You've done this to me. You've been scourging me. You disciplined me because of my sin. Okay, I don't want to ruin my testimony. I don't want to disparage the name of God, but I'm frustrated. But then you know what he realizes? He realizes, okay, wait a minute, though. You know why God is disciplining me? Because time is short. Life is short. And I better get my act together. That's what he's saying. He's like, I better get my act together because I don't have any guarantees for tomorrow. Life is just a handbreadth. It's just a shadow. It's just a mist. It's a vapor that appears for a moment and then it's gone. I have no guarantee for tomorrow. So I better get my life right with my maker. I better be right with God. I better get myself together here. That's what he realizes. He even describes, by the way, at the end of verse 6, he even describes, this is incredible, he describes the modern rat race at the end of verse 6 that is killing us. Look at the end of verse 6. He says, man bustles about, but only in vain. He heaps up wealth, not knowing who will get it. In other words, man is busy, busy, busy, making money, money, money. We're busy, busy, busy, just trying to get a bunch of money that we're going to turn over to somebody else after we're dead. I mean, does this not describe the plague of Western culture, or even more particularly, of Loudoun County culture in the 21st century? Just be busy. Just get busy, busy, busy, make a lot of money, get busy again, make some more money, get busy again, busy again, busy again, make a lot of money. David says this whole thing here, it's a rat race. We are busier and wealthier than ever. But are we happier than ever? Are we healthier than ever? Are we more attentive to our kids than ever? Do we attend all their ball games and go to their recitals more than ever? Do we show love and appreciation and value and respect to our spouses? Because we give them the time to show how much we care more than ever? Are we cultivating friendships more than ever? Do we enjoy leisure more than ever? Or is it just work, work, work, make money, work some more, make money? How are you spending the life that God has given you?
1: That's an important question, and one that demands an answer. So stay with us. The rest of Pastor Gary Hamrick's message is straight ahead. If you're enjoying Pastor Gary's teaching here on Cornerstone Connection, I invite you to visit our website, cornerstoneconnection.cc. That's a great way to get to know us a little better. And here's another. Text the word CONNECT to the number 84828 to stay up to date with what's happening in our media ministry. When you do, we'll send you links from time to time that will take you to some great resources to help you grow in your faith. Up next, Pastor Gary Hamrick shares some surprising details about what some are calling the poverty of time here in America. Let's get back to today's Cornerstone Connection titled, The Frailty and Brevity of Life.

I read an article a while ago about the way that Americans particularly are, well, the title of the article, this says a lot, it was The Poverty of Time, The Poverty of Time. And in the article it said this, quote, "Though professionals everywhere complain about lacking time, the gripes are loudest in America. This makes some sense. American workers toil some of the longest hours in the industrial world. Employers are not required to offer their employees proper holidays, but even when they do, their workers rarely use the lot. The average employee takes only half of what is allotted, and 15% don't take any holidays at all. Nowhere," the article says, "nowhere is the value of work higher and the value of leisure lower than in America," end quote. And this isn't anything new. More than 150 years ago, Alexis de Tocqueville, in observing American culture, more than 150 years ago, he wrote in his journal, quote, "Americans are always in a hurry," end quote. Alexis de Tocqueville, more than 150 years ago, "Americans are always in a hurry," end quote. Now, Alexis de Tocqueville was French. Everybody's in a hurry compared to the French, all right? You know, don't swing the pendulum and don't develop a French work ethic, all right? Okay? It's not what I'm saying. By the way, I think that's an oxymoron anyway. French work ethic. Anyway, I'm... Oh, pas de France, oh, people de France! No offense to the people of France. But the truth is that if we're honest with ourselves, we pride ourselves on how busy we are. But what is the quality of life? And what impact are we making within our relationships and for the kingdom of God? And what kind of balance do we have? And what are our priorities? These are important questions to ask, because David says, life is like a breath, and then it's gone. You only get this once. So verse 7 in this psalm is a pivotal verse for him. If you'll notice verse 7, it's the turning point where David asks this question. In fact, I'll put it up on the screens. He asks this question, "But now, Lord, what do I look for?" So he realizes, I'm frustrated, you've been disciplining me, you're trying to get my attention. Okay, now I realize life is short, I got to get my act together. And then he says, "But now, Lord, what do I look for? What should be my perspective? What should be my focus? What, Lord, do I look for?" And then he answers it, the next sentence, he says this, "My hope is in you." That's what he says. My hope is in you. He realizes my focus, my priority needs to be in you, Lord. In other words, what David is saying is, if the world is nothing but a shadow, and my life is no more than a breath, let me give myself to the Lord, who is the foundation of all that is real and lasting. That's what he's saying. Life's too short. He says, I got to give myself to the Lord. He's the only thing that's real and lasting. He's the one that I got to live for. He's the one that I want to promote. He's the one I want to worship. He's the one I want to talk about, because it's all about the Lord. And he comes back to this personal walk with his Creator. And folks, when we do that, when we make the Lord first in our lives, when he becomes priority, then he will order our steps. And everything else, it will translate into the proper order of our lives with eternal values in mind. Our main concern about life should not just be how long we live, but how well we live. And are we prepared to die? Because there is life after death. Those are the more important questions. Not how long. We're obsessed with living long. Okay, fine, great. But that shouldn't be our main obsession. It's not about how long we live. It's about how well are we living. And it's about how ready are we to die. What are we doing with the life we have been given? Where will you spend eternity? And when we realize the brevity and frailty of life, it should cause us to have a great dependence on God and a great earnestness about life, because time is short. See, this is not a morbid thing. You know, even when David said there in Psalm 39, when he says, "Show me, O Lord, my life's end," in verse 4, he's not like wishing for death there. He's just saying, I need to have the right perspective that I'm not going to live forever, so give me a sober view of life so that I can make the best of the time that I have.
And we especially, if you're a believer in Christ, if you know Christ as your Savior, this should create a greater dependence on God, and it should create an earnestness to live life to the fullest because time is short. Live life to the fullest, though, with the eternal values of knowing God and making Him known. Don't get so busy making a living that you neglect to make a life. That's what happens. We get so busy making a living that we neglect to make a life. This is why David said, "But now, Lord, what do I look for?" And then he realizes, "My hope is in you." He says, "My attention, my focus, the significance of my life, my purpose, the reason I'm here, it all points back to you." That's what he's saying. And when we make God our priority, He will help everything to fall into place. When we put Him first, He will order our lives. Now, some of you might be saying, "Yeah, okay, wait, but you know, I've gotten my life out of priority, out of kilter, and things have not been going well. I've sacrificed a lot of things because of it. So where do I start? How do I get right? How do I get on the right track here?" Well, look at what David does. In verse 8, first thing he does is he realizes, okay, I bear some responsibility in this. Whatever the sin issue in David's life is, in verse 8, he says, "Save me from all my transgressions." So the first thing that's always good for us to do is to come humbly before God and to say, "Lord, forgive me for my sins. Forgive me of my transgressions." So that's where I would encourage you to start. Ask the Lord to forgive you for all the sins and mistakes that you've made. But then I would encourage you, go to the people that you also need to ask forgiveness from. Because a lot of stuff gets sacrificed on the altar of busyness. Marriages, friendships, relationships with kids, our own health. A lot of stuff gets sacrificed on the altar of busyness. Please don't misunderstand. There's nothing wrong with being productive. There's nothing wrong with being fruitful. There's nothing wrong with being successful. But if we don't learn how to manage our time and prioritize our lives, we will suffer for it. And some of you know all too well the pain in your life because you have not prioritized things, and those things have now been sacrificed on the altar of busyness. And David says here, I need to get my focus on the Lord, and I need to get my life right with Him, and it starts with forgiveness. You ask God to forgive you, and it's just right and healthy to ask other people to forgive you if you've wronged them. And so, ask for forgiveness. Second thing we see that David does here, verses 12 and 13, at the end of this psalm, he just cried out to God for help. You know, when you don't know what else to do, the best thing to do is cry to God for help. That's always a good thing to do. Cry to God for help. And that's what he does in verse 12. "Hear my prayer, O Lord. Listen to my cry for help. Be not deaf to my weeping." Hey, remember, David was a man's man. He was a warrior. Cuts off Goliath's head with Goliath's sword, okay? He's done a lot of nasty, gnarly things in his life. Gnarly, that dated me right there, didn't that? Gnarly. I haven't said that since 1980-something. But anyhow, you get the picture. And yet, he was a man who was easily broken. And he wept. It's okay, men, to cry when you know you're sorry about something. And David weeps here. He's not ashamed of it. In all of his masculinity, it's not weak to weep. He weeps before God and he says, "Lord, I've done wrong and I need your help." And he cries out to God for his help. "Help me, O Lord. Be not deaf to my weeping." He says, "For I dwell with you as an alien, a stranger, as all my fathers were." He says, "I feel out of place in this world. I'm like an alien, a stranger," which is consistent with the New Testament. The Bible tells us that in the New Testament too. We are aliens and strangers in this world. Paul says to the church in Philippians, our citizenship is in heaven. Okay, we're passing through here, friends. This is a journey on the way to an ultimate destination to be with the Lord. David says, "I'm like an alien and stranger." In verse 13, he says, "Look away from me that I may rejoice again before I depart and am no more." In other words, David says, "Look away from me, Lord," because he feels the shame of his selfish life. So he begs God, "Look away from me, Lord. Don't look on this selfish life anymore. I want to be able to rejoice in the remainder of the life that I still have." And so he calls upon the mercy of the Lord, but says, "Don't look at me with the condemning eyes because of my own foolishness and my sinfulness. I need your help, Lord. I need to turn this around with the time I have left. I need to make my priorities right. I need to get right with you, and I need you

0: to be Lord of all in my life. Folks, God has given us just one life to live. Just one. But time is short and life is frail. So use the time that God has given you wisely.
1: For however long God allows us to live on earth, we ought to be about the business of heaven. As Jesus said in John 9 verse 4, we must work the works of Him who sent me while it is day. Night is coming when no one can work. You know, the book of Psalms is really a book of songs, hymns written to God by the people of God. And some of the most beautiful language in all the Bible comes to us from this collection of music. 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Next time, Pastor Gary Hamrick moves ahead in his teaching series from the Book of Psalms. Now for Pastor Gary and all of us here at Cornerstone Connection, I'm Philip Keller. May the Lord be gracious to you, and thanks for being with us today. Cornerstone Connection is a production of Cornerstone Chapel, Leesburg, Virginia.

0: Mark Twain once wrote, "There is no use in walking 5 miles to go fishing when you can depend on being just as unsuccessful nearer home." There's a delicate lesson here. First, we need to be realistic about our chances for success in any given venture. On the other hand, sometimes God calls us to go beyond what seems possible and trust Him for what appears impossible. We have limited abilities, but God's ability is unlimited. Our task, in the words of the book of Proverbs, is to cry out for discernment. Sometimes we need restraint, and other times we need boldness. God can tell us which, if we'll just ask Him. And this is David Jeremiah encouraging you to get on the road to new life. Discover God's discernment on Route 66.
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0: Pastor James Cadiz describes our day as the most exciting time to be alive.
1: If somebody were to ask me today, would you rather live during the time of Christ or would you rather live in today's world? I would say in a heartbeat, today's world. It's the most exciting time to be alive because we are watching the end of it all, right? Can you imagine being a part of all that? Can you imagine experiencing that? And we're in it. The only thing is we have to open our eyes to recognize that we're in it and watch God show his glory. It's amazing to see the opportunities that we have in front of us, understanding and knowing what God is going to do based on his

0: God will judge, and when he does, it will be forever. This will happen to the whole world at the second coming of Christ. Today on Light on the Hill, we aim to complete chapter 19 of Revelation, where we find two invitations to two very different suppers. One is filled with joy, peace, and anticipation, and the other, destruction. Which one will you go to? Here's Pastor James Cadiz with his message on the second coming and Christ's final judgment.
1: All right, Revelation 19, and I have to say this, we're going to start in verse 15, and I think more than ever, especially in the time and the day in which we live, as crazy as this might sound to some people familiar with this passage, I find Revelation uniquely cathartic, especially Revelation 19. There is a deep-rooted catharsis that exists within understanding even the simplicity of what appears to be a book filled with complexities, in that what it brings to the table is a lot of assurance and reassurance concerning so much of the things around us. And I want to explain this, because we are literally living in a world that is filled with ungodliness and injustice, right? We're living in a world that continues to grow darker and darker. We're living in a world that continues to demonstrate to us that it does not have the desire for righteousness to be promulgated on any level. And we continue to live in a world that continues to also demonstrate a deep-rooted hatred for God. God is going to deal with it, and God is going to eventually intervene. But the way he's going to intervene, folks, is not the way that we think. The way that he's going to intervene is what we

read about here in the book of Revelation. And that's where I find it cathartic. I find it cathartic because I know there's going to come a point in time that when God executes his judgment, there will be no more pain, there will be no more suffering, there will be no more wickedness, there will be no more injustice, there will be no more ungodliness, there will be no more danger for our children, there will be no more ripping off, stealing, thieving, there will be no more lying, cheating, there will be no more abortion, there will be none of that stuff. It'll all be gone. God will literally destroy it. And what we can read about here in the book of Revelation, he'll do with one word. Literally with one word. So when we look at the book of Revelation, what we see here is we see everything coming into fruition that God warned us about, that God told us would happen, especially even in the Old Testament. I say this all the time. You're never going to understand the book of Revelation if you don't understand the Old Testament. Why? Because the book of Revelation is in essence the culmination of all that we learn about in the Old Testament. Here's the thing that I continue to try to remind people of, especially Christians who choose to be so ignorant that they would believe that somehow there's a metaphorical basis to all of this that causes us to not look at this passage literally or look at this book literally. I try to remind them of everything. You do not ever object to the idea that the prophecies that the prophets gave us in older times regarding the first coming of Jesus were wrong in any way. You take them all literally. You agree that they're all literal. You think that they're all powerful. You recognize that there's not a single iota that's off, that every single bit of it is right. Yet somehow, in some way, you've turned on some magical switch that says the same prophets who made the same predictions about the first advent are somehow going to be wrong about the second. Does that make any kind of sense? It doesn't. They're 100% right about everything that they say. When you guys see me, look, 4 years ago when I was making videos about a lot of the things that were beginning to formulate in Ukraine, when I was telling everybody that Putin is going to go in there because we're making him go in there, when I was telling everybody, look at what the president of Belarus is doing, be careful, the United States is never going to win, this is never going to be good for us, it's not going to be good for the rest of the world, when I talked against the sanctions and I was so confident that there was no way in the world that Ukraine is ever going to win, people called me crazy, people said, go back to being a pastor, mind your own business, and so on and so forth. My statement to them is the same statement that I make today, and that is this: if you are a pastor, if you are a Christian, if you are a student of the Bible, you should have the best grasp on geopolitics, better than anybody else. Because if you understand what the Bible says is going to happen in those regions, then your understanding of what you see beginning to metabolize in front of you should be the very thing that drives how you come to a conclusion. These guys were never wrong. They've always been right. God has never gotten it wrong. His prophets have always been dead on. Why don't we believe it, right? Look what happens here. Now, by the way, we talk about in the book of Revelation involving two specific invitations. We talked about one of the invitations already, and they're actually to two suppers, two different suppers. One is called the marriage supper of the Lamb. That's going to be one that we all get to look forward to. By the way, that is going to be quite the party, right? I hope you guys are looking forward to that. I know I am. That's going to be a great supper. There's another supper that we're going to learn about today, and that's one you don't want to be invited to, okay? I'm going to tell you that right now. It's called the Supper of the Great God, and you don't want to be a part of that supper because that supper is going to be the annihilation of mankind that chooses to rebel against God. That's not one supper you want to be a part of. Let's get into that. Here we are, verse 15. By the way, just a little quick back note from what we went over last week. We are on these horses that are accompanying God. This is awesome, right? We are part of the army that accompanies God. That's going to be exciting, right? That's going to be a lot of fun. And we talked about the kind of horse that I would have to have. It's kind of an interesting story there. But it's going to be a lot of fun to be a part of this and know that the God of heaven is about to make life right for everybody. And it's just a powerful picture. So we're at this point in the future. We're already on these horses. I had this thought the other day, and it's weird how I tend to obsess about things like this. It's kind of weird when you think about it. Like, I wonder in my mind, who did John actually see? Like, I wonder, was I one of the guys that John saw when he was writing this down? Like, I mean, you do you ever wonder that? I don't know. Some people look at me like, what in the world? Like, how do you even think of things like this? I do. I think about things like this. When he's looking at these events taking place, like, whose faces was he actually looking at during that time, right? I don't know. It's mind-boggling to think that John is writing about something that we're going to be a part of. Like, you think about that. Even right now, people tell me all the time, James, what part of history would you want to live in, right?
a lot of people say, well, I think I'd really like to live during the time

It's amazing to see the opportunities that we have in front of us, understanding and knowing what God is going to do based on his promises. So look at this, verse 15, watch what happens here. And out of his mouth goeth a sharp sword. This is talking about Jesus, right? And it says, out of his mouth come a sharp sword, that with it he should smite the nations, and he shall rule them with a rod of iron, and he treadeth the winepress of the fierceness and wrath of Almighty God. Okay, there's a lot that we have to learn here that ends up happening. First of all, the Bible tells us that Jesus has one word that he speaks. Okay, there's that sword that comes out of his mouth. By the way, we know that the Bible is referred to as that two-edged sword, that sharp sword. That's the word of God. It's funny that the association that John makes here, it's actually powerful that the association that John makes here with the word of God as being a sword, right? And one word that Jesus uses here completely changes the face of the whole world. I mean, you think about how powerful of a thought that actually is. When I stop for one moment to just reflect upon the significance of something like that, and you think about what the Bible says about the word of God, the word of God is as powerful as a two-edged sword. When you look at the descriptors given to us in the book of Hebrews, specifically chapter 4, I believe it's right around verse 12, where he talks about what the word of God is capable of doing. It's able to discern the very soul of man, right? That it has surgical capacity, that it has the ability to be able to do anything that we are incapable of doing. That the word of God is powerful. And if you want to find the most incredible demonstration of the sheer and raw power of God, it would be his very word being spoken of right here in Revelation chapter 19, verse 15. But look, John made this very clear. He's the person that wrote the book of Revelation. He's also the one that wrote John, 1 John, 2 John, 3 John. And when you stop for a second to reflect upon the assertions that John makes, even when he writes to his Greek audience, what does he say at the very beginning of his letter concerning the gospel of Jesus Christ to his Greek audience? He says, in the beginning was the Word, and the Word was with God, and the Word was God, right? And then he goes on in verse 14 to say, and the Word became flesh and dwelt among us. So you have to understand what the Greek audience would have thought when they had heard those words. The very moment you as a Greek person would have read the words, the very moment you read those words, you would be shocked. Like it would have been so revolutionary, it would have completely changed your mind. The way you looked at everything, it would just blow your mind. And when you begin to see the introduction of the use of the other word that involves the word becoming flesh later on in verse 14, I'm telling you right now, it is some of the most simple Greek that you will read in the Bible, but some of the most profound. And for the people that were reading it, their minds had to have been blown because they realized something. The very things that they philosophized about, as we would say in today's terms, right? The very things that they would oftentimes pontificate concerning, the very abstract thoughts that they always had concerning who God was literally made real for them in one literal sentence. And then after it was made real for them, then it got even more real when John says, yes, that very word that you continue to choose to have these ideas about what it might mean, what it might not mean, that very word literally is not only real and true and definitive, that very word lived among me and my friends, and he dwelt among us, right? And we beheld him, and he has an answer for you. So to think about the idea of the power of the word of God is such a substantial thing. It's one walk away I want you guys to have. I want you to walk away with the understanding of the power of God's word. Look at how powerful it is in this particular context, right? Let's consider it for just one second. Look what it does, right? He speaks out a simple word that with it, what? He should smite the nations. That's the first thing. He just eliminates all the ungodly nations. They're just gone. Then the next thing that happens is what? He rules them with a rod of iron. By the way, do you understand that we'll be ruling with him with a rod of iron? Do you understand the idea behind that is that there will come a point in time where the enemy will be bound up for 1,000 years. And while that happens, the only thing that we're going to have to regulate is the wicked heart of man. And so the reality of it is there's not going to be a lot seeking to push that wicked heart off the cliff. And there will be us acting as law enforcement officials, in essence, right? Enforcing the word of God in their lives. Pretty powerful thing when you think about it. We'll get to be a part of that, by the way. I think there's something really cool about that picture. I think it's really cool. But you think about the power of God's word and what it's going to end up doing. That's why I always think it's funny when people think that heaven is going to be you kind of like floating on a cloud and doing nothing and, you know, just all.

0: Praise the Lord. I mean, that's kind of a cool thing, right? But we're going to be busy. We're going to be really, really busy. And if you like being busy and being productive, you're going to love heaven, right? Because that's what we're going to be doing. And there's something very exciting about what that brings to the table. Very, very exciting. Look what it goes on to say. This is the other thing that the Word of God does. It says here that he treadeth the winepress of the fierceness and wrath of Almighty God. By the way, when you look at the phrase, the fierceness and wrath of Almighty God, the picture that it gives us is two really critical words that I want you to focus on. Number one, I want you to focus on the word anger, and I want you to focus on the word wrath, okay? Anger, by the way, is indicative of a sort of a reactionary mechanism, right? Anger is indicative of the idea that somebody sees something, and what they see angers them, and as a sort of a function, they react as being motivated by the anger. Wrath is a completely different word. The implication of the word wrath actually shows the discipline to be reluctant concerning your action while you're observing a building up of a case, in essence, right? In other words, you're looking at this again and again and again and again and again and again and again. You're watching the buildup take place. You're seeing it begin to happen. And so you wait. Now, this is interesting because a wine press was something that I was not really familiar with. As a matter of fact, most people are not uniquely familiar with the concept of a wine press or how it works. The first time I was really able to understand what a real wine press was, and I'm not talking about the wine presses that we see of the modern day, I'm talking about a wine press of the ancient day. The first time I was really able to understand it was when I was standing in the city of Capernaum, the very first time I was there. By the way, you know this as Capernaum, right? If you study Bible history or you know anything about the Bible, especially the area of the Galilee where Jesus was and what was believed to be the home base of Peter, you would understand the city of Capernaum, right? You would understand it right away. By the way, it's interesting. Capernaum, in essence, means the city of Nahum, right? When we say Nahum in Hebrew, we say Nahum. We don't say Nahum, right? All these words that we learn in the English language are very different from what you would say in the Hebrew language because it's a completely different tongue, different way to pronounce. But I'm standing in Capernaum, and as I'm standing there, I'm looking at this thing. Now, there's two things that I saw for the first time that I'd never seen before in real life. The first thing that I saw that just blew my mind was a millstone. Most people have no idea what a millstone actually is, and when they see it, they realize at that very moment, God is very gangster-like when he talks about what he's going to do with the millstone. You think about it, right? And I always want to carry a big... I have a friend that does this, actually. He goes to school board meetings, and he's very articulate. Some of you know who John Amunchukwu was, right? Who he is. He's a very, very powerful guy. He goes all over the country now. Pretty famous guy. And he'll walk around sometimes with that big sign that says, better tie a millstone around your neck and be thrown into the bottom of the ocean and stumble one of these little ones, right? And that's what these school board members, they're getting fixing. It's not going to be good, right? What the Bible says concerning what's going to happen with them. But here's the thing that's interesting. When you look at a wine press, you learn a couple of things about how it works, okay? Unlike I Love Lucy, right? It doesn't quite work the way that a lot of people think it does. Here's the thing that's funny about a wine press. You put grapes in the wine press, and then what it, in essence it does is it smashes those grapes in a very, very specific way where it extracts the juice from those grapes into whatever you're putting the wine into, okay? But here's the thing that most people don't know about this fact. And that is, if you're going to use an old school wine press the way that it was designed to be used, which, by the way, I hear some of the most elite winemakers in the world still use this method, right? They take their crop of grapes and they allow that crop to ripen. Now, the funny thing about the way that it ripens, it's not like the way you think. Like, we look at a ripe grape, we think it's the kind that's got a nice, good snap to it. It's perfectly juicy. It's like a really, and I had a few of those recently. Man, there's nothing better. Have you ever tried to freeze a grape, by the way? It's so awesome. It's just great. Put a bunch of frozen grapes with a little bit of 7-Up, and you drink it like it becomes your ice. Anyway, it's great. But here's the thing. It's not what we call ripe. What a ripened grape to them is when the grape gets to that full plump state, and then it begins to almost, it's like almost the beginning of what you might see when it kind of turns into a raisin. It looks like it's beginning to dehydrate, although it's not dehydrated. It's still sort of at the fullest moisture level, but it's very soft. It's probably not the type of thing that would be attractive to us if we were to put it in our mouths. It'd be kind of soft and a bit mushy, if you know what I mean, right? But what they do is they take that and they put all of that in there, and it, my understanding is I don't drink alcohol, but it makes just really, really great wine, okay? Well, when you see the picture that's being given to us here in Revelation chapter 15, look at the phrase that's used. It says, he treadeth the winepress of the fierceness and wrath of Almighty God. So let me tell you what that implies. It doesn't imply it. It's on its face is what it says. God is waiting until he sees the ripening of those that are wicked, that gets them to the point where they are perfect for his judgment. I think about this a lot. I think, can it get any worse? And the answer to that is yes, it can. Can it get any worse than anything we're seeing? Yes. Why? Because God is willing to watch the ripening go into full effect. Why does he want to see the ripening go into full effect? Number one, he's not willing that any should perish, but that all should come to repentance. And so he wants to give an opportunity for those to repent. We know that. He's not slack concerning his promise. Peter tells us that. But the other thing that God understands is that, and that we don't understand, is that justice must be delved out perfectly. And the reality of it is, you're never going to be able to delve out perfect justice until the timing of how that justice is executed is brought to its completion. So what's he doing? He's letting them get ripe. I think about this a lot when I see people continuing to flip off God. My first thought is, I hope you repent, because you can go to hell. But then the second thought that comes through my mind is, okay, you've made the decision. It's just a matter of time watching you ripen to get to the point where you will be treaded upon by the wrath and the anger of Almighty God. That's a wrath and anger you don't want to experience. I promise you. It's a wrath and an anger that you do not want to experience. But this is what's going to happen with the world that he's going to judge. I think, guys, we should find comfort in that. Not because we find comfort in the fact that people are going to perish. None of us should find comfort in that. But we should find comfort in the fact that God is going to set the record straight. Right? That he's going to bring into fruition all that is wonderful.
1: 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Now let's hear about the supper of the great God, a supper you don't want to be a part of. Again, we're in Revelation chapter 19.
0: Look what it goes on to say, verse 16. It says, and he hath on his vesture and on his thigh a name.

0: standing in the sun, and he cried with a loud voice. Now, here's the invitation you don't want to be a part of, folks. Okay, you ready? Here it is. Saying to all the fowls that fly in the midst of heaven, come and gather yourselves together unto the supper of the great God. That's an invitation to all the birds to go eat the dead. You don't want to be a part of the invitation, folks. That's the second invitation in this passage. You don't want to be a part of that invitation. Believe me, okay? Look at what it goes on to say. It's what, by the way, it's funny. I have to do this a little, to tell you how I think abstractly. My wife was telling me how there's a crow's nest that's beginning to build up that's in one of the trees near my house. I think about stuff like that. I'm like, that's nasty. We need to just burn that right out of the tree. You know, that's the way I think, right? My wife's like, this is so cute. You know? And so she's telling me yesterday how the baby crow came out of the nest and was walking around. It was so cute. I'm thinking in my mind, I'm thinking Revelation chapter 19. That's what I'm thinking, right? It's kind of funny how that works, right? They're not going to be so friendly one day. How about we put it that way, right? So here's the invitation. Come and gather yourselves together unto the supper of the great God that you may do what? Verse 18, that you may eat the flesh of kings and the flesh of captains and the flesh of mighty men and the flesh of horses and of them that sit on them and the flesh of all men, both free and bond, both small and great. Isn't it interesting how in the last days there will still be slavery? Did you notice that? It says free and bond. Isn't it funny? I have to say this because I think it's important. I despise the lies that are continuing to be told in this country that we're a terrible country because of slavery that existed in this country. You understand that over 500,000 Americans gave their lives to actually remove slavery from this country? Here's the bigger picture. Do you understand that slavery is more prominent today all over the world than it ever was in world history? And if we want to make this about a black and white thing, do you know that there were 16,500 black slave traders that existed in the United States of America during the time that slavery came into the United States of America? And did you know that the number one traders of slaves back then are still the same slave traders today, and that's the Arab Muslims? Most people will never know that or understand that or recognize it. And in the last days, we'll still see slave and free. There will be slaves that will be rebelling against God. There will be free that will be rebelling against God. I don't think that's free, by the way. I think the free and the slave are both slaves because they're in bondage to sin, right? And that's kind of how it works. It's kind of a sad picture. I think about stuff like this all the time. It's just amazing to me how the lies of the enemy continue to be depicted here. So the idea that we read here in verse 18 is that there's nobody that's going to be removed from this judgment who has rebelled against God. They're all going to be judged by God.
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0: Welcome to Living by Grace with Pastor Mark Galvin of Calvary Chapel, Lompoc. Today in our study through the Gospel of Matthew, we will see the Pharisees' false sense of righteousness and their obedience to commands and what Jesus says is the ultimate commandment. Here is Pastor Mark with today's message.
1: These guys just don't know what's good for them. You'd think they'd get it, you know. You'd think they'd figure it out, that they are outmatched. That there is no argumentation that you can place before him. So, backing up, he says, he explains to them, look, in the resurrection, first of all, they don't believe in the resurrection. And he uses an Old Testament passage. He goes all the way back to Exodus chapter 3, and he quotes from their favorite portion of Scripture, the first five books. And something that they had read many, many times, but once again, they don't understand it. Hey, haven't you guys ever read this? Don't you understand this? In the resurrection, when the resurrection takes place, there's no giving in marriage. It's a completely different realm. That's the kingdom of heaven. When the Lord returns, you see, for you and I, that's what we're opting for. That's what I'm hoping for, at least, that the Lord returns in the near future and we bypass death. We go to be with him in an instant, a moment, a twinkling of an eye, that whole deal, 1 Corinthians 15. Or if we should die before then, we go to be with

Lord, to be absent from the body, to be present with the Lord. So either way we go to be with the Lord. But in that resurrection, you see, once you're resurrected in heaven, we are joined to Christ. We're personally the bride of Christ. We're the church here on earth, but we are his for all time and eternity, and we're all the, there's a different relationship. We are one as the bride of Christ, and we are married to him. And so it's a completely different dynamic in the sense that there is no individual marriages. The individual marriages that we have today, those are representative, Ephesians tells us, of our marriage with Christ, the oneness. The two shall be one. So it is an illustration, symbolic of that which is yet future in the full orb of resurrection, that which will be our experience. So look, and he says, they're not given in marriage, there's no procreation, but are as the angels. Notice, as the angels, you don't become an angel, you don't get wings. You don't get a halo. By the way, halos are pagan in their origin. They're auras. But anyways, you don't get wings. You're as the angel in that the angelic realm is eternal. The angels are eternal. The angels are, we will be equally eternal. We will be equally glorified with the angels. We will be equally deathless. No more death. But we will not be angels. But there will be that which, like the angels, that which they enjoy. And you see, the angels, they were all created on one day. The angels don't have a savior. The angels don't have a redeemer. Revelation 12 speaks of a third of the stars falling from heaven with Lucifer, with the devil, with a red dragon. That is believed to be a reference to Satan, Lucifer, when he fell from heaven, that one third of the heavenly host fell with him. They made a decision, having perfect light, seeing Christ, seeing the Godhead, Father, Son, and Holy Spirit. They made a choice to go with Satan, to rebel. So with that choice, they were damned. They become the demonic realm. For you and I, you see, we weren't there when Adam and Eve sinned in the garden. So God died for us that we might have a choice, that we might be able to say yea or nay to God. And that's what this life is all about. You get an opportunity to say yes or no, to glorify Christ with your life or to serve the devil. So the Lord says, you're mistaken. In that, this is ignorance on display. One religious sect after another. And these guys, once again, Temple Mount site, you've got approximately 2 million people on the precinct, the Temple Mount precinct in that area, so masses there. And they're rejoicing in the fact that their hero, there's just no argumentation. There's no expert, there's no religious individual, there's none of these hypocrites that are able to thwart his teaching or to throw him off. And their ignorance, as I said, is on display. And the word mistaken there means, it speaks of deception, means to deceive or to be deceived, or it can literally mean to wander off. And it can also, it has the idea of to cut loose from reality. That's the idea, to be cut loose from reality. And that's, so oftentimes, religious people, they're just cut loose from reality. Think of all the weird religions of this world. There's no end to the weirdness, the bizarre traditions and rituals and so forth. And that's what was taking place within Judaism. So as God's people in the future, this is, you know, think of this for a minute, and something I want you to consider. It says there in verse 31, have you not read that which was spoken unto you by God? The Old Testament, God puts a stamp, Jesus puts a stamp of approval. The Old Testament is inspired. It's all inspired. And God was speaking to you. Realize that
Old Testament, New Testament, it speaks to you. Now, there are certain things that are directly referencing the Jews that have nothing to do with you in that sense, as far as the context, but God can use those very things, those very teachings, to speak into your life a truth, a principle. So it's to you, the whole thing, the Word of God. Realize that the Old Testament, it is a message to you. Don't ever think, oh, I'll relegate that to the Old Testament. I don't need to study that. And notice, as he quotes from the Old Testament, he says, I am the God of Abraham, and this is in the Greek, you see, as far as the language itself, this is the present tense. It is, it speaks to the fact that in the present tense, I am the God of Abraham. It's not in the future or in the past. It's in the present tense. I am the God of Abraham and the God of Isaac and the God of Jacob. And he says, God is not the God of the dead, but of the living. You see, it's in the present tense. It's in the now. It's not in the future. It's right now. I am not the God of... God's not the God of the dead, but of the living. And so God didn't say, I was the God of Abraham, Isaac, and Jacob in the past tense. I was, or I will be. Hey, it's right now. And so these guys, he's saying, they still exist. These individuals, they still exist. But once again, in a different realm. They're enjoying heaven right now. They're with the Father. All these guys, presently, they have a relationship with me. God is not the God of the dead, but of the living. And when the multitude heard this, because this is an answer that they had never heard before. Once again, this was the Pharisee stumper. But they were astonished at his doctrine, and these Sadducees had nothing to say. Nothing. So as we continue, they've all, you think that, well, there's three strikes. You had previously the Pharisees and the Herodians and the Sadducees, three strikes out, but here comes another individual, and it's going to be a lawyer. Verse 34. Not in the sense that we think of lawyers like Clarence Darrow from Generation Gone By, or right now Jay Sekulow, the expert know-it-all for Donald Trump, his personal lawyer. And that guy, he's a born-again believer, as most of you know. And man, that guy's as sharp as a tack. And I don't know if you saw him, he just demolished the Democrats recently in his argumentation. But man, he's a believer that has just stood for the things of God and is just, man, good luck with trying to win an argument with that guy. Anyways, he's not one of those kind of lawyers as far as a defense lawyer, and an attorney at law, but this is going to be a lawyer, an expert in the law, the Word of God itself, the first five books, the Pentateuch, the Torah. But when the Pharisees had heard that he had put the Sadducees aside, so once again, they had answered the question that no Pharisee had ever been able to answer before, and yet the Lord did, and the Lord put them in their place as being ignorant. They don't know the scripture nor the power of God and the resurrection of God. Hey, that is for you and I, that's when the thrill ride begins for all eternity, the resurrection. And resurrection is connected with the rapture, when the Lord returns for his church. And if not, when you die, to be with the Lord. Hey, that begins, that's the beginning of eternity in God's kingdom, where there's no more pain, no more sorrow, no more death. All your tears are going to be wiped away. We're looking forward to that. So anyways, here comes a lawyer. The Pharisees here, the Sadducees, have been put to silence. They were gathered together. So once again, another religious brain trust here. They haven't learned their lesson. Then one of them, which was a lawyer, asked a question, tempting him and saying, Master, which is the great commandment in the law? Now, something you might want to think about for a moment
is that the rabbis at that time had taken the law and they had determined that within the Old Testament there were 613 commandments. Not just the 10, but 613 by number. And they came up with that number. They actually came up with a commandment for every Hebrew letter in the Decalogue, which is the 10 commandments found in Numbers. So if you read the 10 commandments, the Decalogue in Numbers, it's actually 613 letters in the Hebrew, and they came up with an actual law for each one of those 613 letters. They determined that there were 248 commandments, which, by the way, was equivalent to the 248 human body parts within the human anatomy. A law for every one of the biological body parts of a human being. And those were all positive commandments. Then they had 365 negative commandments. So one negative commandment for every day of the year. Isn't that wild? And they not only had 613 enumerated, but they had them ranked. And depending on if you were a Sadducee, a Pharisee, or a rabbi, there was this debate going, what was the best, the most important, you know, they kind of had their ranking, you know, their top 10 or whatever. And so there was this debate, and they're asking him because they know, man, we got another question here. This lawyer says, you know, I'm going to put him to this question that we've argued about for so long, and you see, there's no way he can answer this question without offending somebody. Master, which is the great commandment in the law? Jesus said unto him, thou shalt love the Lord thy God with all thy heart and with all thy soul and with all thy mind. This is the first and great commandment. And the second is like unto it. Thou shalt love thy neighbor as thyself. On these two commandments hang all the law and the prophets. So love, the greatest commandment. Now he quotes Deuteronomy 6:4, which is what the Jews called the Shema or the Shema. The Shema, the Shema, the Shema. I'm not Hebrew, I don't know. But the greatest commandment, and they called it the Shema because they would memorize, you know, they memorize, you know, hear, O Israel, the Lord thy God is one, and then, you know, thou shalt love the Lord thy God. And they would, twice a day, the Jews would quote that verse, that passage, Deuteronomy 6:4, where they would quote it, they memorized it, and not only that, they would make boxes, these little boxes, because in the Old Testament, you know, this is to stay in your mind. You're to keep this in the forefront of your mind, your imagination. This is the law. And so they would make little black boxes, straps, basically headbands, and then they would write the scripture down, Deuteronomy 6, and then they would write it, and they would put it on their head. They would actually tie it on their head like a headband, like a sweatband, so that they were literally keeping the law on their mind, so to speak. And they would put it on their, also, on their, you know, their forearms, you know, into, so they would, on their hand, you know, to remember these little boxes called phylacteries to help them remember. And they felt that they were actually obeying the letter of the law, and they were, you know, and then they also had what was known as mezuzahs, and the mezuzah, was a box that was kind of like a mailbox on your front doorpost of your house, and they would also put it there. And it was in compliance, they thought, with Deuteronomy 6:4. Well, we see the first aspect of what Jesus said here as he answers them. He answers this lawyer directly. Thou shalt love the Lord thy God with all thy heart. The heart, that is the core of our being. And you know, when you have the heart, you've got it all, don't you? If you have someone's heart, everything else follows. If you love, and Jesus said, if you love the Lord with all thy heart, you love your neighbor as yourself, hey, you're going to keep all the commandments. They're all tied to the, and if you don't have the heart, you don't have anything. It's just religion. You've taken the heart of the issue. You've removed the heart. You've removed the most important. So the core is the heart. And you see, all those other things are connected. The soul, which speaks of the emotions.
Your soul is connected. And then the mind, which speaks of might. It speaks of moving ahead with energy and strength.

The mind, it's to determine, hey, this is what I'm going to do. And as far as being disciplined, as far as I am going to seek the Lord first, I'm going to read his word, I'm going to put energy, I'm going to give God my energy and strength. Well, I'm just too tired to read. I'm too tired to worship God. Then you see you're not worshiping him with all your mind. You need to make a decision to give him your time and to take away energy from something else so that there's enough energy to worship him with all of your mind. And then in Mark chapter 12, verse 30, he adds the strength. You know, so heart, soul, mind, strength, and mind also has strength within it, so they're included in both. But it's kind of a funny thing, you know, with the heart and the heart issue and loving the Lord and so forth. And you think about all of the songs that have been written about love. Almost every song, we talked about this recently, it seems like almost every song has some kind of connection with love. Or, you know, heartbroken, you know, or I'm in love with him or her, whatever. Or poems, you know, violets are red, roses are, you know, those whole, you know, poems that have to do with love. And just the inspiration and the motivation that love brings once it's in the, it's just amazing what happens with love, you know. I'll cross the ocean for you, you know, that whole thing and all the Hallmark cards. It's all about love, isn't it? You think of all the movies that have been produced that have to do with love. You know, about a week ago, I was out walking with Sherry, my wife, and we're walking around the corner from our house, and there's this young girl. She's got a radio, or I don't know if it was a radio, but she's listening to David Cassidy, and it was his number one hit about 40 years ago, I Think I Love You. Remember that? The Partridge Family? Well, anyway, she's listening. I think this girl's like 16, 17, she's walking her dog, and I'm going, you know, it's just a funny thing, isn't it? It's just, it just never gets old. You know, singing about love and these songs about love, and, well, anyway, the Lord's saying, you know, it's a choice that we make. It's with the mind and the heart, and it's based on faith, not on feeling. And as the Lord is speaking to this individual, you know, I want to turn to a passage in Scripture because I think it's worth our while. In Mark chapter 12, or you can just listen along because we see Mark reference this story, and see as he's this lawyer, a scribe, and he's very likely he was, you know, the top of his class, and these individuals, you know, they think, oh, we gotta have this individual question the Lord because he's, you know, he's the best lawyer, he's the best legal mind of our day, and you know, and so they have him question, and as he's listening to the Lord, as this all is taking place, it appears that he's being won over, and the Lord, I believe, makes mention of that in Mark chapter 12, beginning in verse 32. It says this. And the scribe said unto him, that's the lawyer, well, master, thou hast said the truth. For there is one God, and there is none other but he. And to love him with all the heart, and with all the understanding, with all the soul, and with all the strength, and to love his neighbor as himself is more than all whole burnt offerings and sacrifices. And when Jesus saw that he answered discreetly, he said unto him, thou art not far from the kingdom of God. And he's only a few feet. Jesus is right there. And from the heart also, you see, there's a sincerity. Earlier, these individuals that Jesus is speaking to, they're not being intellectually honest. And they're not being spiritually sincere. But this man was, and no man after that durst or dared ask him any question. But it's wild, this guy's listening, and he brings up the subject regarding love, and you know, to love God first. And having said that, you see, it tells us there in verse 34, you know, that, but when the Pharisees had heard that, he put the Sadducees to silence. That word silence there is the Greek word phimu, which means to muzzle.
It means to forcefully restrain.

0: restrict the opening of the mouth. Remember in Star Wars? I always referencing Star Wars. I don't know why. But remember that scene? The first show was at episode four, the very first one, whatever, it's 1977. Remember when Vader, as he's speaking to one of the military officers, and he's arguing with Vader, and he's saying, oh, you know, your ancient religion hasn't gotten you anywhere. And Vader starts to, with his fingers, he's going like this, and the guy's, and Vader's choking him from about 15 feet away, and he's just squeezing, and his neck's like, and he's like choking him to death. And he says, I find your lack of faith disturbing. Remember that? And the guy almost, and then he lets go of the guy. Well, the Lord's not doing that. He's not choking these guys. But he muzzles them to forcefully restrict the opening of the mouth. It's referenced in 1 Corinthians 9 regarding the ox, not to muzzle the ox. And then regarding demons in or a demon in Mark 1. And then remember Jesus when he stills the storm in Mark 4, he says, be thou muzzled. It's the same thing. So it's these guys were muzzled. It says they were put in their place. On these two commandments hang all the law and the prophets. So if you love God first, you love your neighbor as yourself, that's what God requires. It's love. It is the greatest requirement. It's agape love. The Greeks, as many of you know, had the eros love, which speaks of a sensual love. It's a physical love, but it's not a, the word eros isn't found in the New Testament. There's the phileo love, which is brotherly love. That's what we share together as God's people, the brotherly love, but we also share the agape love. It's the agape, it's the highest love. It's unconditional love. And God requires that we love God. He provides the love, by the way, but we provide the obedience. We provide the decision, I'm going to love God, I'm going to make decisions based on what he wants, that I love him, and my love for him is more important than my emotion, than my sentiment, than my feelings. I'm going to, with my mind, I'm going to honor him, I'm going to love him with all my heart, mind, soul, and strength, and I'm going to put him first. And then to love your brother as yourself. It's that same agape love, that love that God provides. Well, we're going to close here this evening. And the Lord, just to let you know, next week he's going to finish these guys off, so to speak. And the Lord is going to ask them a question. They've been questioning the Lord, and now the Lord's he's going, and they've really had it. He's going to answer them a question, and you know they're going to turn tail and run, kind of. You know, they're going to realize, hey man, we have been thrashed with these questions, and they kind of realize, you know, we just got to get out of here. Well, we'll pick up with that next week. Let's close in prayer. Father, as your children tonight, we thank you, God, that you loved us, Lord. And God, I pray, Father, as your people tonight, that we might honor you with our hearts, mind, soul, and strength, and regardless of our emotions, regardless of our feelings, Lord, regardless of, we would just honor you and we would obey you. Realizing that with our mind we determine, I'm going to love you with the decisions I make. I'm going to make decisions that honor you, Lord, and are worthy of my walk as a child of God, of who I'm called to be, to honor you, Father. And I just pray for your blessing upon your people, Lord. Speak to us. Help us remember these things. In Jesus' name, amen.
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0: Hello, and welcome to our program, Divine Roots, with Pastor George Navadas, the lead pastor of Calvary Chapel in Arroyo Grande. Let's continue our studies from the book of Genesis. Here's Pastor George.
1: Go ahead and open up to Genesis chapter 32. So Genesis 32, as we slowly but surely go through the entire Bible. At this rate, we should be done with the Bible in about 17.8 years. So make sure you guys show up every Wednesday. Oh, beginning in verse 1. So Jacob went on his way, and the angels of God met him. When Jacob saw them, he said, "This is God's camp." And he called the name of that place Mahanaim. And Jacob sent messengers before him to Esau, his brother, in the land of Seir, the country of Edom. And he commanded them, saying, "Speak thus to my lord Esau. Thus your servant Jacob says, I have dwelt with Laban and stayed there until now. I have oxen, donkeys, flocks, males, female servants. And I have sent to tell my lord that I may find favor in your sight." Then the messengers returned to Jacob, saying, "We came to your brother Esau, and he also is coming to meet you. And 400 men are with him." You know, I just want to point this out real quick. You know, in the very first two verses, it's like Jacob sees angels. And then verse 3, he goes back to handling things his way, right? Finds out that Esau's on his way to visit him or to meet him along with 400 men. So Jacob was greatly afraid, verse 7, and

distressed, and rightly so. And he divided the people that were with him, and the flocks and the herds and the camels, into two companies. And he said, if Esau comes to one company and attacks it, then the other company, which is left, will escape. Wait a minute, what happened to the whole angels camp and all of that stuff? What happened to that? He just saw that, and he's just like, okay, listen, that was nice, God, but I got to handle business. Isn't that so human of us to do? Verse 9, and Jacob said, oh, God of my father. Okay, so now he's praying to God, amen. But notice there's a back and forth, right? Notice there's a back and forth. Then Jacob said, oh, God of my father Abraham and God of my father Isaac, the Lord who said to me, return to your country and to your family, and I will deal well with you. God, I'm only doing this because you told me to do this. Verse 10. Remember, you're the one that said this. He says, I am not worthy of the least of all the mercies and of all of the truth which you have shown your servant, for I crossed over this Jordan with my staff, and now I have become two companies. You know, I see humility here, and it's very interesting when you're face to face with what you think is death. How quickly we can humble ourselves. I am not worthy, he says. I am not worthy. Verse 11, deliver me, I pray, from the hand of my brother, from the hand of Esau, for I fear him, lest he come and attack me and the mother with the children. And the mother, with the children. Verse 12, for you said, I will surely treat you well. Make your descendants as the sand of the sea, which cannot be numbered for multitude. So he lodged there that same night, and took what came to his hand as a present for Esau, his brother. 200 female goats, 20 male goats, 200 ewes, how you say that? And 20 rams, 30 milk camels, or colts, 40 cows and 10 bulls, 20 female donkeys and 10 foals. That's just a lot of money right there. Okay, that is a lot. That could set you, that's how you start a good business right there. Now, for those of you that have started businesses, you know that oftentimes you have to start with minimum. Well, it's like if Esau didn't have a business, he could definitely have a business and have a living with all of this that Jacob has given him. Then he delivered them to the hand of his servants, every drove by itself, and said to his servants, pass over before me, put some distance between successive droves. And he commanded the first one, saying, when Esau, my brother, meets you and asks you, saying, to whom do you belong and where are you going? Whose are these in front of you? You shall say to him, then you shall say, they are your servant Jacob's. It is a present sent to my lord Esau, and behold, he also is behind us. So he commanded the second, the third, and all who follow the drove, saying, in this manner you shall speak to Esau when you find him. And also say, behold, your servant Jacob is behind us. For he said, I will appease him with the present that goes before me. And afterward, I will see his face. Perhaps he will accept me. So the present went on over before him, but he himself lodged that night in the camp. And he arose that night and took his two wives, his two female servants, and his 11 sons, and crossed over the ford of Jabbok. He took them, sent them over the brook, and sent over what he had. Then Jacob was left alone. Here we go. And a man. Now this, many believe, I believe this to be the case as well. This is Jesus right here. Okay. Then Jacob was left alone. It's a Christophany. And a man, Jesus, wrestled with him until the breaking of day. Now when he saw that he did not prevail against him, he touched the socket of his hip. And the socket of Jacob's hip was out of joint as he wrestled with him. And he said, let me go, for the day breaks. But he said, I will not let you go unless you bless me. So he said to him, what is your name? He said, Jacob. And I don't know if he was proud when he said that. I sense that perhaps there was some shame there. He said, Jacob. Verse 28. And he said, your name shall no longer be called Jacob, but Israel. For you have struggled with God and with men and have prevailed. It's almost like Jesus is saying, you have struggled with God and with men long enough. It's time to stop struggling. It's time to stop. It's time to stop rebelling and fighting and being a schemer and planning and going back and forth, back and forth.
So now that you are about to change, your name shall no longer be called Jacob, but Israel, for you have struggled with God and with men and have prevailed. And Jacob asked, saying, well, tell me your name, I pray. And he said, why is it that you ask about my name? And he blessed him there. So Jacob called the name of the place Peniel, for I have seen God face to face. This is why I believe that this is Jesus. For I have seen God face to face, and my life is preserved. Just as he crossed over Peniel, the sun rose on him, and he limped on his hip. Therefore, to this day, the children of Israel do not eat the muscle that shrank, which is on the hip socket, because he touched the socket of Jacob's hip in the muscle that shrank. So as we enter into Genesis 32, we see Jacob having another uncomfortable encounter. In Genesis 31, Jacob had another uncomfortable encounter with his father-in-law, Laban. And some of us know how uncomfortable things can get when it comes to disagreements, especially with family.

on. It's done now. We can be friends now. We can be spouses again. we could be parents and children. You know, we can continue in our relationship. But in Ephesians chapter 4, we are told how to maintain that unity, that peace, and that love. Therefore, putting away lying, let each one of you speak truth with his neighbor, for we are members of one another. Be angry and do not sin. Listen, when there's an argument, our feelings are going to get stoked. We will get angry, but you are not to sin in anger. So we're allowed to be angry. It's natural for us to become angry when we get into a disagreement or an argument with someone, but we are not allowed to sin in that anger. In fact, it goes on to say, do not let the sun go down on your wrath. So even though we get mad and there's a disagreement, we're not to just let it be. But we need to handle business. It's almost like the Lord saying, hey, listen, get on with handling it.

like static between you guys, the more you allow the enemy to come in and mess things up in your mind and your heart, to where you get to the point where, you know what, I don't want to forgive you anymore. I'm so like disgusted with you. And it's very easy to get to that point. Don't let the devil have his place. Don't let the devil have a place in your home, in your heart, in your mind, in the argument itself. You have to be quick. You have to be willing to agree, come to an agreement, even if it means to agree or to, you know, agree to disagree, but make sure that you disagree agreeably. Goes on to say in Ephesians chapter 4, let no corrupt word proceed out of your mouth. See, that's what happens when you get angry and you start sinning with your mouth. A lot of hurtful things can come out. The way it's said. Let no corrupt word proceed out of your mouth, but what is good for necessary edification, that it may impart grace to the hearers. Let all bitterness, wrath, anger, clamor, and evil speaking be put away from you with all malice. And be kind to one another, tenderhearted, forgiving one another, even as God in Christ forgave you. Boom. Right? That's huge right there. That's, man, it's so important that we forgive one another and that we remember how much has God in Christ forgiven you. He's forgiven me a lot. Therefore, I need to be willing to forgive a lot. Now, in talking about arguing, the one thing that we shouldn't do is waste our time arguing with people who are not going to change their minds. Trying to persuade them to repent, for example, or preaching the gospel to them, and all they want to do is just argue more and more. 1 Timothy chapter 4, verse 7 says, do not waste time arguing over godless ideas and old wives' tales. Instead, train yourself to be godly. And the idea here is don't waste your time arguing. You have to know when you're wasting your time. 1 Peter chapter 3, verses 15 through 16, we're told, instead, you must worship Christ as Lord of your life. And if someone asks about your hope as a believer, always be ready to explain it, but do this in a gentle and respectful way. Again, bringing that scripture back. Always do so in a gentle and respectful way. At the same time, though, Jesus said in Matthew chapter 7, verse 6, do not give what is holy to the dogs, nor cast your pearls before swine, lest they trample them under their feet and turn and tear you in pieces. Now, this does not mean that we are to regard people who reject the gospel as dirty pigs and stray dogs. Like, if that's the way you finish the conversation, you know what? You're just a pig, a filthy swine, and a stray dog. I guarantee you that's probably going to be the last time you ever have the opportunity to share with them. Now, really what Jesus is talking about is that we are not to waste our time preaching the gospel with people who just want to mock it, who just want to argue against it, who wants to persecute you because of it and tear you to pieces over it. 2 Timothy chapter 2, verse 23, it says, stay away from foolish and stupid arguments. You know that these arguments grow into bigger arguments. As a servant of the Lord, you must not argue. You must be kind to everyone. So know that there's a balance here. Sometimes you have to, quote unquote, argue, right? You have to speak the truth and preach the gospel. And in a sense, that's debating, that's arguing. But don't waste your time arguing. If you sense that they're not ready to give their lives to Jesus, they're just like not even there because they're drunk. However, I have led drunk people to Jesus before. Okay, but, you know, there's... You can tell when someone just wants to argue and they just want to mock it. So don't waste your time. You have to have the discernment and the intuition to know when your conversation is going nowhere and when it's just escalating into a bigger argument. And so we go from that confrontation to this next one here in Genesis 32 between Jacob and his brother Esau. Now, the last time they saw each other, Esau wanted to kill him, because Jacob had deceived his father and stolen Esau's birthright. The fact of the matter is that God had already declared that the older would serve the younger in Genesis 25:23. And the Lord said to her, two nations are in your womb. Two peoples shall be separated from your body. One people shall be stronger than the other, and the older shall serve the younger. God already knew that Esau

would choose to be a carnal man. God already knew that Esau would choose to be a selfish man, a man that was about his pleasures and his satisfaction. God already knew that Esau would be irresponsible with the calling that would be passed down to him from his father and grandfather. God already knew that Esau would despise his birthright and disrespect it, despise his calling. He didn't take it seriously. He disdained it so much that he willingly traded it for a meal. Remember that? That's how unimportant and insignificant Esau viewed God's calling upon his life. So God already knew that Esau would disqualify himself from receiving the promise, the calling. And God revealed that, you know, he had revealed that to Rebekah and in turn to Isaac. And Rebekah should have waited upon the Lord to exact his judgment upon Esau. But she took matters into her own hands, and she got Jacob to join her in her plot to trick Isaac into giving the birthright blessing to Jacob rather than to Esau. Like, I understand why Rebekah did it. I mean, Rebekah, you know, the Bible tells us that Esau's lifestyle grieved Isaac and Rebekah. They were grieved by his lifestyle, who he chose to, you know, as his wives and who he chose to associate himself with. And they were grieved in the heart. And so I know that Rebekah was trying to do God's will, except without God. God, listen, I'm going to handle this for you. Don't worry. I know you're busy, you know. It is interesting how when people pray, they say, Lord, I know you're busy, but like, God is God. He can handle it all. Trust me. God is not like, listen, I'm so busy right now. Like, this whole creation thing, I took a bigger bite than I thought. No, God doesn't work like that. We do that, right? Sometimes we need to learn when to say no or enough or, you know, but God is never too busy to hear us. And that is a blessing. Amen. Well, as a result, Isaac was lied to by his wife and by his son Jacob. Esau was deeply offended and enraged to the point to where he wanted to kill his own brother. This thing that Rebekah set into motion, that Jacob willingly participated in, destroyed their family. Their family was never the same after that. And ever since then, these two brothers have not spoken to each other. It's been 14 plus years since they've spoken to each other. You know, when you hear about things like this, where siblings and family members haven't spoken to one another in years because of some argument and disagreement. It's like I've been hearing it a lot lately. Oh, man, I haven't talked to them in years. Why? What happened? Well, we got an argument. And how long ago was that? Oh, I don't know, 15 years ago? And they haven't spoken to each other. And we're talking about siblings that played together, no longer, they don't have a relationship. Because they're fighting, because they're not willing to agree or to disagree agreeably. Now, listen, I also know that some of those arguments and those disagreements that happen within family can be very serious in nature. But I also know that most of the time those arguments and disagreements could be patched up and dealt with if it wasn't for pride and the unwillingness to forgive and to understand each other. You know, Jesus did say in Matthew chapter 6, verse 14, if you forgive other people when they sin against you, your heavenly Father will also forgive you. You know, and as Christians, we are called, commanded, mandated to forgive those who offend us. We're even called, commanded, and mandated to love our enemies. Enemies keep hurting you. You're called, commanded, mandated to love them. We have the Holy Spirit, which means that we have the power to go beyond our feelings and actually choose to forgive. We have that. They don't. If they're not born again, they don't have that power. They lack the gift of self-control. They're unable to have mercy. They don't know what forgiveness is. They don't understand being forgiven so much that they're able to forgive people. We do. And so even though

0: you know, your argument may be with people that are not born again. You have the power to forgive, and you have been called to forgive. And how about, like, within the church, we have no excuse when it's a believer versus another believer. I mean, if you think about it, if there's a believer who has something against another believer, and they're just unwilling to fix it, to come to an agreement, to forgive, and to move on, man, that is some incredible pride and arrogance. Talk about a big, like, disobedience unto the Lord. Don't be one who holds grudges. Ephesians chapter 4, verse 32, it says, "Be kind and compassionate to one another, forgiving each other just as in Christ God forgave you." Could you imagine if God was holding a grudge against you and you found that out when the rapture happened? Could you imagine thinking that, "Oh, man, I'm born again. I gave my life to Jesus. I repented." And you come before the Lord on that day. And the Lord's like, "Yeah. Yeah. I forgive you a lot, but I didn't forgive you of this." Man. God does not do that. He will not do that. And we are not to do that. And I know that sometimes it hurts to forgive. I mean, you got all kinds of emotions that can accompany that. The whole, "Oh, I feel so foolish and weak to forgive. I don't want them to think that I'm a sucker, that I'm a punk, that I'm a wuss. I want them to know that I'm angry. I want them to know that I'm crazy. You don't mess with this. And if I just forgive, I feel like they're just going to do it over and over again, and they're just going to take advantage of me." And there's all of these feelings that come our way. Why should I forgive them? Man, they hurt me. I want to hurt them. And, you know, some of them feelings, we can justify them, you know, especially when you tell someone, like, what someone did to you, and they're like, "Wow, man, man, I'm sorry. That must have hurt." I know that the things that God is asking us to forgive other people really hurt us, like scarred us, like really affected us. Like, it's going to affect us for the rest of our lives, and we're going to have to ask God to help us through that. But still, God has called you to forgive.
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3: Well, you know, people look everywhere for God, and today it seems like there's a more intense search than there's ever been. Throughout history, they have looked everywhere for God, in nature, in legend, in gurus, and sometimes even within themselves. But you know what the answer is? God has revealed himself in a book, and that book is called the Scripture. It is the Word of the Lord, straight from the heart of God to us. And it's available to us in many translations and in many ways. If we will seek the Word of God, we will find God, because that's the reason the Bible exists, to reveal God to us as we read its pages. And we're going to talk about that today. Throughout history, there have been many wonderful stories about how the Bible has changed the lives of people. One book, just one book, they read that book and everything changed in their lives. And I would imagine that many of you listening to me today

0: 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Currently, Pastor Tony is teaching through the book of Hebrews. 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
1: Here's Abraham obeying what God told him to do, because it's obvious that God told him to pay a tenth. Why a tenth? Why not a seventh? A ninth? 13th, 4th. Why 10th? Because it's obvious that's what God required. We find in Genesis 28, Jacob. God, if you bring me back here to Bethel, I promise I will give you a tenth of all that I have. Where did he get that from? Okay, Abraham had Isaac. Isaac had Jacob. So obviously it was handed down. I'll give you a tenth. And then we move into the law. God required a tenth. It just keeps going throughout the scriptures. Why that number? Why that percentage? It's obvious this is what God requires. It's pretty simple to me. Folks who try to fight it and try to rationalize, and I had some person send me every verse that had tithing in it and tried to rationalize and tried to talk and say what the verse is not saying instead of what it is saying. And I just looked at the email and just said, are you serious? Are you really serious? And trying to say, well, it says 10, but it doesn't mean, see, it was the this and it was just spiritual, theological gymnastics. And I just said, poor folks, just obey God and just move on. Not that deep. It really isn't. It's just not that deep. It really isn't that deep. You know, like my kids used to say, INTS, Dad, it's just not that serious. Sure, it's just go and do what God requires you to do and just move on. Move on. Now, look at verses 11 through 19. Therefore, if perfection were through the Levitical priesthood, for under it the people received the law, what further need was there that another priest should rise according to the order of Melchizedek? And not be called according to the order of Aaron. For the priesthood being changed, of necessity there is also the change of the law. For he of whom these things are spoken belongs to another tribe, from which no man has officiated at the altar. For it is evident that our Lord arose from Judah, of which tribe Moses spoke nothing concerning priesthood. And it is yet far more evident if in the likeness of Melchizedek there arises another priest, who has come not according to the law of the fleshly commandment, but according to the power of an endless life. For he testifies, you are a priest forever, according to the order of Melchizedek. For on the one hand, there is the annulling of the former commandment because of its weakness and unprofitableness. For the law made nothing perfect. On the other hand, there is the bringing in of a better hope through which we draw near to God. Now, the author argues if the Levitical priesthood was so perfect, there would not be a need for another priesthood after the order of Melchizedek. And if there is a changing of the priesthood, there is a need for a changing of the law. Now, there is nothing wrong with the law. Please don't get it twisted. There's nothing wrong with the law. Paul tells us in Romans 7:12 that the law is holy and the commandments holy, just, and good. There's nothing wrong with the law. The weakness and the unprofitableness in verse 18 is describing us. We can't keep the law. We fall short. We can't keep it. This is why we need the grace of God in our lives, because in and of ourselves, we can't keep the law. This is why we need Jesus to live in us through his Holy Spirit to help us keep the righteous requirements of the law. This is what Paul was talking about in Romans 8, verses 3 and 4, when he says, for what the law could not do in that it was weak through the flesh, God did by sending his own son in the likeness of sinful flesh on account of sin. He condemned sin in the flesh, verse 4, that the righteous requirement of the law might be fulfilled in us who do not walk according to the flesh, but according to the Spirit. So when Jesus came, he fulfilled the law perfectly. He did in the flesh what we could not do. Jesus came to live on this earth, and he fulfilled the law to the T, fulfilled it. He fulfilled the righteous requirement of the law. So now Jesus lives in us. So he enables us to be obedient to his word, something we could not do previously. That's the importance of Jesus living in us, being in us, to help us to do what we can't do on our own. That's the whole purpose, the whole point that he is bringing out here. Now, look at verses 20 to 28. He says, and inasmuch as he was not made priest without an oath, for they have become priests without an oath, but he with an oath by him who said to him, the Lord has sworn and will not relent. You are a priest forever according to the order of Melchizedek. By so much more, Jesus has become a surety of a better covenant. Also, there were many priests because they were prevented by death from continuing. But he, because he continues forever, has an unchangeable priesthood. Therefore, he is also able to save to the uttermost those who come to God through him, since he always lives to make intercession for them. For such a high priest was fitting for us, who is holy, harmless, undefiled, separate from sinners, and has become higher than the heavens, who does not need daily as those high priests to offer up sacrifices, first for his own sins and then for the people's. For this he did once for all when he offered up himself. For the law appoints as high priests men who have weaknesses, but the word of the oath which came after the law appoints the Son who has been perfected forever. Now, in the Levitical priesthood, every priest eventually dies. So the priest

priesthood was constantly changing with the death of each priest. In the priesthood, according to Melchizedek, there is only one priest, and that is Jesus Christ. He forever lives, according to verse 24. He ever lives to do what? Well, two things. Save us to the uttermost. And number two, forever pray for us. Save us to the uttermost and forever pray for us. Jesus forever lives to save us to the uttermost. Not just part of the way. Jesus is not going to say, you know, I save you, but you're going to have to keep yourself from here on out. Now, it's up to you to keep yourself. I saved you. I went to the cross and got salvation for you, but now you got to keep yourself saved. No. He saved us to the uttermost. He ever lives to save us to the uttermost, to all the way to heaven. He saved you not, he just didn't save you and just say, now keep yourself saved. Now, I don't know whether you're going to make it to the end or not, but you just keep yourself saved. No. He saved us to the uttermost. Those who come to God through him. And Jesus also lives to pray us through. This is the ministry, the high priestly ministry of Jesus Christ that I love and that I am banking on and relying on as we speak. Jesus praying us through. Jesus told Peter in Luke 22, verse 31, he says, Simon, Simon, you know, when the Lord calls your name twice, you know, you know, it's Simon, Simon. But notice he didn't call him Peter, the rock, the solid one. He called him by his original name, Simon, shifty as sand, unreliable. Simon, Simon, Satan has ask for you that he may sift you as wheat, but I have prayed for you that your faith fails not. And when you return, because you will, I want you to strengthen the brothers. I believe that Satan has asked for us. More specifically, I believe he's asked for me. So he can sift me as wheat. But I'm relying on what Jesus

through trials and tribulations and persecutions as believers. So when we return, we can strengthen other people who are going through the same type of stuff. 2 Corinthians 1, verses 3 and 4, it says, blessed be the God and Father of our Lord Jesus Christ, the God of mercy, the God of all comfort, who comforts us in our trouble, that we may comfort those who are in any trouble with the same comfort by which we were comforted by the Lord. This is why we are able to comfort other people, because we're going to comfort them with the same comfort we have received ourselves. We wouldn't be able to comfort anybody if we never been comforted ourselves or need to be comforted. How will we comfort other people? How will you comfort those on your job if you never received that comfort from the Lord yourself? How would you say that God is a waymaker if you never needed him to make a way for you? How would you say that God will be your attorney if you never been in a situation you need him to defend you? How would you know? How would I know? We have to go through. And we have to know by experience. And this is, and then when we return from all that, when we return from the fiery furnace, when we return from the fiery trial, when we return, we'll be able to strengthen other people who are going through stuff all around us. This is what he's talking about. See, the issue is, we're going to make it through, not because of our strength. I'm strong, you know, I'm a strong person. You know, that's how I made it through. I'm strong. You're not strong. Not strong at all. I'm not strong. You're not strong. Our only strength we have is in Christ. It's him. It's his strength. The Bible talks about in Ephesians 6, talking about for us to be strong in the Lord and in the power of his might. Ephesians 6:10. It's not your strength. Your strength is nothing. Well, you don't know, I bench press. It has nothing to do with your bench press. How about bench pressing spiritually? How about that? You know. So it's amazing. We make it through. You know why we make it through? Because Jesus is praying us through. That's why. Jesus is praying for you right now in the midst of whatever it is you're going through. Jesus prayed you through your last trial that you don't even remember. You know why? Because it came to pass. Jesus praying you through presently. What I'm presently going through, went through it in 2004. It's averaging every 3 years. 2007, April 2007, same type of thing, similar stuff. 2010. Here it is. Same type. It's averaging every 3 years. But I forgot about those other two. You know why? Because he prayed me through. I forgot because it came to pass. And so too, whatever it is you're going through, it's here now, but it's going to pass. And any moment, the Lord's going to stand up and say, peace be still. And bring a peace in the midst of whatever it is you're going through. I'm waiting on him. You know, I'm like, Jesus. Anytime now. And he will. He will. And God's going to get the glory. That's the amazing thing. God is going to get the glory through it all. So we see here, Jesus, he's praying for us. He ever lives to save us to the uttermost, to pray us through. And I just love it. I love that ministry of Jesus. Now, the author is saying the Levitical priest had to daily offer up sacrifices for their sin before they can offer up sacrifices for the sin of the people. So when the high priest, before he goes and offer up sacrifices for the nation, he had to first make sure things were squared away with him. He had to offer up sacrifices for his own self. Jesus, on the other hand, by him going to the cross, he offered himself up once for the sins of the people. Not Jesus don't have to constantly go to the cross, go to the cross, go to the cross. He don't have to constantly do that. He did it once and for all. It's a done deal. Now, in chapter 8, he says in the first 6 verses,
Now, this is the main point of the thing we are saying. We have such a high priest who is seated at the right hand of the throne of the majesty in the heavens,

a minister of the sanctuary of the true tabernacle, which the Lord erected and not man. For every high priest is appointed to offer both gifts and sacrifices. Therefore, it is necessary that this one also have something to offer. But if he were on earth, he would not be a priest, since there are no priests who offer the gifts according to the law, who serve the copy and shadow of the heavenly things, as Moses was divinely instructed when he was about to make the tabernacle. For he said, "See that you make all things according to the pattern shown you on the mountain." But now he has obtained a more excellent ministry, inasmuch as he is also mediator of a better covenant, which was established on better promises. Now, in chapter 8, the first few verses are, they're pretty much summarizing the previous 7 chapters. And the author is saying Jesus isn't just at the right hand of the Father, sipping some lemonade and, you know, just kind of hanging out. No, he's interceding for us. Jesus is the ultimate sacrifice, not like the animal sacrifices that were constantly being offered. The work of Jesus was complete. This is why he said in John 19:30, when he was on the cross, he said, "Tetelestai," he said, "It is finished." Meaning that the work that I came here to do is finished. It is a done deal. What I'm doing by dying on the cross for the sins of mankind is finished, never to be done and duplicated again. He said, it's a done deal. His work of dying on the cross was complete. This is why he can sit at the right hand of the Father. Now, if you would notice, if you would study the temple and the tabernacle, there were no seats. You know why? Because the work of the priest was never complete. Never complete. That's why there were no seats. That's why they couldn't say, "Woof, man, glad that's done. You know, let me just..." No, there were no seats there because the work was constant. It was constant. It was never done. By Jesus sitting down, he is saying the work is complete. It's a done deal. Now, in verse five says something amazing. It says that Moses was told that when they constructed the tabernacle, they had to do it just so, because it was a copy of the one in heaven. That blows me away. This is why we have the details in Exodus 36 to 40. It's always tough when I'm reading through the Bible. I'm going, you know, things are going good. You know, I'm in Genesis, like all them great stories. And I'm just like, yeah. And then rolling to Exodus, it's like, oh, man, this is good. Moses, you know, the 10 plagues and, you know, they going through the Red Sea and all that stuff. People complaining, moaning, groaning against Moses and stuff. So, you know, and all that sort of stuff. Then all of a sudden, you know, it's chapter 36 through 40. And you read about the time of the, you know, the scarlet thread and the this and the loops and the 50 loops here and the bloop, bloop, bloop. And I'm like, what is the deal? What's all these little details? These little, you know, Chronicles is another thing. You know, first nine chapters, number name. I'm just like, what, and I'm like, what's the deal with these details? Then 50 loops and this pole went through loops and the, you know, dipping in gold and then gold plate and loops and fitting in the thread and the scarlet thread and loop. I'm like, oh, why such details? Why we gotta get with all the details of this tent and the tabernacle? You know why? It shows that God is into details. And that he's into the details of our lives. That nothing is too small for him. So often we think, well, I'm not going to pray about that. That's just so small. But God cares about that too. God is concerned about that which concerns you. This is why in Proverbs 3:6, it says, "In all your ways acknowledge him. And he'll direct your path." All your ways. Even that little thing that, I just clipped my toenail too far. My toe hurt, you know. I'm not going to pray about that, you know. What if it hurts you? And if it's a concern to you,

0: pray, Lord, I was just so stupid to cut it so short. I'm sorry. Please heal my foot. My toe hurting so bad.
1: You walking around.
0: He cares about that. It's not, you know, and we just think that God doesn't care about these things. He does. If he cares about these 50 loops and the pole going through the loops and these columns and all, if he cares about, he cares about you and what goes on with you. There's nothing too small. Don't think that something's too small that, well, I just call you God for the big stuff. No. It says, in all your ways, acknowledge him. He'll direct your path. He cares about the details, the very details of our lives. And I'm so thankful for that. Look at verses 7 through 13. It says, for if that first covenant had been faultless, then there was no place would have been sought for a second. Because finding fault with them, he says, behold, the days are coming, says the Lord, when I will make a new covenant with the house of Israel and with the house of Judah. Not according to the covenant that I made with their fathers in the day when I took them by the hand to lead them out of the land of Egypt, because they did not continue in my covenant and I disregarded them, says the Lord. For this is the covenant that I will make with the house of Israel after those days, says the Lord. I will put my laws in their mind and write them on their hearts, and I will be their God, and they shall be my people. None of them shall teach his neighbor and none his brother, saying, know the Lord. For all shall know me, from the least of them to the greatest of them. For I will be merciful to their unrighteousness, and their sins and lawless deeds I will remember no more. In that, he says, a new covenant, he has made the first obsolete. Now what is becoming obsolete and growing old is ready to vanish away. Now the author is saying, if the first covenant, the law, was a winner, there will be no need to talk about

0: I love that. No longer is the law external. God said, now I'm going to make it internal in our hearts. Now, it is so amazing because when I read the word and I say, you know what, Lord, I want to obey that. I want to obey what your word says there. Just the thought of me saying I want to obey shows that God is working internally in my heart and in my mind to obey his will for my life. God wants to guide us by his Holy Spirit and that lives within us. He wants to guide us. He has written his will upon our hearts. He works in us both to will, desire, and to do his good pleasure. I am doing what I'm doing right now because God put it in my heart to do it. He works as we sing from the inside out. Let me tell you something. I'm doing what I'm doing only because God has called me to do this. Because any other person wouldn't be sane if they tried to do what I'm doing without being called by God to do it. You kind of cuckoo to try to do this. Because folks will drive you crazy. Trust me. People are trip. You know, hey, you have to be called to do this. You have to be called. And I'm only doing because God has called me to do this. You're doing what you're doing because God called you to do it.
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3: Once Paul arrives at Rome, it says that he was chained to a soldier, but that he was allowed to live in his own rented house for 2 years. So he had to pay the rent on whatever flat house apartment he was in, but he was under house arrest. He was chained to a guard 24 hours a day, but he had a certain amount of freedom. It says he could receive all those who came to visit him, and he was preaching the kingdom of God and teaching things concerning Jesus Christ with all confidence, no one forbidding him. That's how Acts chapter 28 closes out. Well, while he is in Rome and he is receiving visitors and he is preaching the kingdom of God and he is teaching things about Jesus Christ, he is also writing letters. And the four letters that he writes are this letter, Ephesians. He writes the book of Philippians. He writes the book of Colossians, and he writes that tiny little letter to Philemon. Those four books he writes from prison. So he's going to mention in chapter 3 his incarceration in a Roman prison and the fact that this bothered some of these believers in Ephesus, that their faithful leader was suffering in prison and it bothered them. It became sort of an embarrassment even to them. You know, how could this powerful God of heaven and earth take the most prominent leader of the early Christian community and let him suffer for so long a time in prison for things he didn't do? And so when he writes the book of Philippians, I love what he says. He goes, I want you to know, brethren, that the things that have happened to me, being arrested, being thrown in jail, staying in jail for 2 years, the things which have happened to me have actually happened for the furtherance of the gospel. This is God's will for my life, to be shut up in prison. And I'll just say tonight how glad I am that Paul went to jail. Had he not gone to jail, you and I wouldn't be sharing the book of Philippians or the book of Ephesians, and then Philippians, and then Colossians, and then Philemon. So we get to enjoy the benefits of the teaching, the richness that he writes. Now, concerning this book, Ephesians, when Paul writes his letters, you have noticed that he has a pattern to it. He always front loads his letters with doctrine, and then he concludes this last part of it with application. So the first part is doctrinal, the last part is applicational. He follows this pattern in a number of his letters, most all of his letters. For example, Romans, the first 11 chapters are doctrinal. It's not till we get to chapter 12 that he decides to take all that he has taught them and begin to apply it. I beseech you, therefore, chapter 12 of Romans, verse 1, that you present your bodies as a living sacrifice, holy and acceptable, which is your reasonable service. So in Ephesians, the first three chapters are doctrinal. The second three chapters are applicational. So the first three chapters, it's about God's story, the gospel. The second half of the letter is about how his story should affect our story, the application of those truths lived out in our lives. So doctrinal, applicational. Chapter 1 through 3, doctrinal. 4, 5, and 6, applicational. But there's more. The letter can be divided by topic so that the first few chapters are the wealth of the believer. We are seated in heavenly places in Christ Jesus. So that's the wealth of the believer, all the benefits, all the blessings, followed by the walk of the believer, what to do with it, beginning in chapter 4, followed by the warfare of the believer. He'll talk about spiritual warfare. So in this book, he teaches us how to grow, how to walk, how to fight as believers, all very important practical things. He begins, as I said in chapter 1, noting that we are seated in heavenly places in Christ. Then in chapter 4, that's chapters 1, 2, and 3, and we're going to finish chapter 3, God willing. But by the time we get to chapter 4, he moves from being seated with Christ to now walking with Christ. One of the problems I find in many churches, and I have found generally over the years in many churches, is they want to move right into and immediately telling people how to walk. And we need to know how to walk in faith and walk in our spiritual experience, walk following the Lord, etc. But we first need to sit before we can walk. A child learns to sit before a child learns to walk. When my son was born, the first week I didn't say, now get up, start walking. The poor thing's got to learn to sit and then crawl and then get steady and then eventually walk, let alone fight. So you need to learn to sit and enjoy the nourishment and the blessings, followed by the walk, followed by the warfare. So that is the pattern of this book. He introduces something in chapter 2 I just want to go back to. He introduces what he will explain in chapter 3 as a mystery. I just want you to get a hold of that word. You're going to read it in a minute. But he uses that word here, mystery. He uses it also in the book of Colossians, a few other places. He speaks about the mystery. And we hear the word mystery and we think like a mystery novel or a mystery movie, you know. Who did the murder? Was it done by that person or this person in that place or that place? What weapon was used? It's the mystery. But that's not the meaning of the New Testament term for mystery. The Greek word that Paul uses, mysterion, where we get the word mystery, means something that was hidden but is now in the open, revealed for all to see. And I think Paul used the term mystery on purpose because in Ephesus, this very pagan Gentile territory, the group that he's writing to, there were mystery religions. Mystery religions and the mysteries of these religious experiences were only given to the initiates of that religion. You have to go through certain rituals and certain incantations, etc. And once you get initiated, they reveal the secret only to you. So he uses a very popular term, a very often used term for the Ephesians, but he puts a different spin on it. And what he means is, this is something that was undisclosed in the Old Testament. The prophets didn't see it coming, but it is now wide open for everybody to see. Everybody can experience it. And what is that? It is that both Jew and non-Jew, Jew and Gentile, are in the same body. Now, that is the theme of this book. The theme of the book of Ephesians, I think I told you whenever we started this book, that it's God's new society. God's new society. It's filled with people who experience new life, have new values, have new relationships with God and with each other. They're a brand new society. And that new society we call the church. The church, the called out ones. Now, in the past, there were divisions between Jews and non-Jews. And as you know, Jewish people in New Testament times and before didn't particularly like to hang out with non-Jews. Even Peter had a hard time hanging out with non-Jews. Even the Apostle Peter, after the resurrection, in the house of Cornelius in the book of Acts, goes into Cornelius's house and he says, "You know that it's unlawful for me, a Jew, to even be in your house. I don't even know why I'm hanging out with you guys. But God has shown me that I should not call common or unclean what God has cleansed." But it was a difficult lesson for Peter to learn, but he is learning it. So you'll notice back in chapter 2, in verse 13, "But now in Christ Jesus, you who once were far off, you Gentiles, not under the covenant of the Jewish people, not under the same method of dealing that God dealt and promises that God gave to the Jewish people. Now in Christ, you who were once afar off have been brought near by the blood of Christ, for he himself is our peace, who has made both one." Who are the both? Jew and Gentile, both one. So that's the new society. "And has broken down the middle wall of separation." Remember, we told you that there was an actual wall, about that big, 4 feet tall, in the temple complex. And it separated the court of the Gentiles from the Jewish women, the Jewish men, the priests. The Gentiles could go to the temple, but they had the nosebleed section. They were way off in left field. They couldn't get very near. Those who were near were the Jewish people because they had a covenant with God through the Old Testament, through the law of Moses, etc., the sacrifices.
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3: So Gentiles could be there, but there was a wall of separation that had a sign that said, "If you cross this line and you get killed, it's your fault. You did it to yourself. So, you know, take your chances, suffer the consequences," but there's a wall. In Christ, the wall is taken away. In Christ, there's no division of Jew versus non-Jew. There's not like, "I'm a Jewish believer versus I'm a non-Jewish believer." You know what? You're just a believer. You're a follower of Christ. You're a follower of Yeshua. And that's enough. And one isn't better than the other. So, having abolished, the next verse, "in his flesh, the enmity that is the law of commandments contained in ordinances, so as to create in himself one new man from the two, thus making peace." So that's the mystery he's about to drill down with. So we get to verse 1, chapter 3. "For this reason, he says. And I wanted to read those verses to you because he begins chapter 3 saying, for this reason. For what reason? For the reason that I just mentioned, that there's no separation, no division. God is making one new entity. Christians. Not Jew versus non-Jew. Not two different camps. For this reason, I, Paul, the prisoner of Christ Jesus, for you Gentiles. Now notice, does your Bible have a dash after the word Gentiles? Yeah, mine does too. The New King James, and maybe whatever version you have, does too. And that is because Paul begins a thought and then immediately digresses. And he digresses for 13 verses. In fact, these 13 verses are one long sentence in the original language. So I just want you to notice verse 1, for this reason, I, Paul, then go down to verse 14. For this reason. So those two are connected, but he inserts something before he begins this, I bow my knee, I want to pray this prayer. He begins and then he digresses. So for this reason, for the reason that I just mentioned, that God has broken down the separation and brought a unity, I, Paul, the prisoner of Christ Jesus, for you Gentiles. I find it fascinating that Paul the Apostle didn't say, I, Paul, the prisoner of Rome, or I, Paul, the prisoner of Caesar Nero, but I, Paul, the prisoner of Jesus Christ. He didn't regard himself as being a victim of Roman justice or injustice. He saw himself being controlled by the sovereign, mighty hand of God. You know, he could have said, here I am in prison. I've been unjustly accused for something I didn't do. This is a miscarriage of justice. He saw that this was the will of God for his life. I'm a prisoner of Christ. Now let me give you a little bit of background again of how he got to jail to begin with. You remember he goes back to Jerusalem and he has a monetary gift. The monetary gift were offerings of the different Gentile congregations. They took up an offering for the poor saints in Jerusalem. Remember that? It's all over the epistles in the New Testament. He's taking a collection for the mother church, the mothership that has now fallen on hard times, and he wants to bring support and encouragement to them. So he brings this offering that he has gotten from all over Asia Minor. He goes to Jerusalem. When he gets there, James, the leader of the church, says, you know, Paul, people are talking smack about you and saying that you're trying to speak against the law of Moses and against the old covenant. Well, we encourage that you put those arguments against you to bed by doing something. There are four men who have taken a Nazarite vow. You go to the temple and you pay for their expenses, and then people will say, oh, he is keeping the law of Moses. He is actually helping people who have taken this Jewish vow to complete the vow. We think it would look good, be good optics, if you're the guy who pays their bill. Paul says, okay, I'll do it. Well, when he gets to the temple, some of the Orthodox Jewish people who knew him, he had been a Pharisee, they spotted Paul, and they knew his reputation. They knew that he was going out to Gentile areas, telling them to believe in this Jewish God, and they had the same kind of standing by faith that Abraham had. And it ticked them off. And they made up an accusation that Paul had brought a Gentile into the temple, into the Jewish part of the temple, beyond the wall of separation. An Ephesian by the name of Trophimus. It wasn't true, but they made it up. So a riot broke out in the temple area, and they got a hold of Paul, and they were going to tear him limb from limb. They hated him so much. Well, the Roman soldiers in the Antonia Fortress, that large garrison that overlooked the temple, saw what was happening, and they rushed down to give Paul protective custody. So they got a hold of Paul and protected him from the Jewish crowd that was going to tear him apart. And Paul said to the captain of the Roman guard, hey, let me talk to these people. And he spoke to them in the Hebrew language, the Jewish leader. So he is protected by the Romans and by the Roman garrison. He goes up a few steps at the Antonia Fortress and speaks down in that temple area to the crowd that wanted to kill him. And he started telling his testimony. You know, I was on the road to Damascus, and you guys know my background, that I was a Jew, a Pharisee, you all know me. But this is what happened to me on the Damascus Road. And God got a hold of my life, and I saw the heavens open, and Lord spoke to me, and it was Jesus. And he told me to go share the truth of this message, this gospel, this good news to the Gentiles. Well, they were tracking with Paul through his testimony up until that word, Gentiles. As soon as he mentioned that God had commissioned him, which he had, to go to the Gentiles, you remember what happened? They threw dust in the air, they put it in their hair, they tore their clothes, and they said, away with this man, he's not fit to live on the earth. They wanted to kill him. I mean, it's like pouring gas or putting a match into a puddle of gasoline. Just the riot got worse. So they brought him in to the Antonia Fortress, and they were going to beat him to find out what he said that angered the crowd. And Paul said, you're going to beat a Roman citizen? So he got out of that, but a conspiracy developed to assassinate Paul. Find the right time, a whole bunch of men signed an oath, we're going to kill the Apostle Paul. Well, Paul found out about this oath that they had taken by his nephew. And so, Paul is taken from Jerusalem, based on that information, under heavy security, to Caesarea by the sea, where he spends the next 2 years going through three separate trials before Festus, before Felix, and before King Agrippa. Finally, he knows he's just getting the runaround. He's not getting a fair trial. And he, as a Roman citizen, pulls out the citizen card, and he could do this. If you felt like you weren't getting a fair trial, you could personally appeal to Caesar himself, and you could stand before Caesar and adjudicate your own case. So he finally said, you know what, I've had enough of this stuff. These people are lying about me. I appeal to Caesar. So the King Herod Agrippa said, you know, this man probably would have gone free, but he appealed to Caesar. To Caesar he will go. So he went on that boat ride in Acts 27, made it all the way to Rome. Now he is in Rome. Why is he in prison? Because he has been commissioned to go to the Gentiles. And as a consequence of obedience to Jesus Christ, he is in jail. That's why he says, I, Paul, the prisoner of Jesus Christ. Can I encourage you? If you feel you are incarcerated by some circumstance, some person, been married to this gal for 40 years, she's a ball and chain, or I've been stuck with this gal my whole life. Man, I feel like I'm just shut up in prison with her. Why not say, I, a prisoner of Jesus Christ, why not see your life as under the sovereign control of God? Nobody's more powerful than God, than Christ. Or some disease has befallen you. All sorts of things happen to all of us. The best way to view life, good or bad, is this way. It's the most freeing. That's why one time Paul, when he's writing from prison, he goes, I, Paul, the prisoner of Jesus Christ, although, he said, the word of God is not bound. And the word of God wasn't bound. He was able to teach people who came to him, preach those who came to speak to him and see him, and write letters. The word of God wasn't bound. So, for this reason, I, Paul, the prisoner of Christ, Jesus, for you Gentiles, that's why he is there in prison. If indeed, boy, I'm going slow. If indeed you have heard of the dispensation of the grace of God, which was given to me for you. Now, I know the translation says dispensation. That's just sort of a big fancy word. You read that, a lot of us go, what is he talking about? It's a translation of the Greek word oikonomia. We get the word economy from it. And it means stewardship or responsibility or calling.
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1: Peter gives us five attitudes that every Christian should cultivate. They're all a picture of the loving submission of a believer, and also they are the fruit of the Holy Spirit. So this is almost like a description of a truly Spirit-filled believer, and I love the way it breaks down. Now let me point out in verse 8 these five attitudes that we need to cultivate if we're going to enjoy life and see good days.
0: Would you like to enjoy life and see good days? Who would say no to that? But how do you find that kind of life? Today, Pastor John lists five attitudes that you should cultivate with the help of the Holy Spirit. And although these might just sound like a nice list of good attitudes, they really do affect the quality of your life. Interestingly, everything on this particular list has to do with how you treat others. It's just another example of how loving God manifests itself in loving other people. Now, let's join Pastor John in the book of 1 Peter chapter 3 as he begins his message, Submission, A Path to Blessing.
1: Peter says in verse 8, Finally, be of all of one mind. Have compassion one of another. Love as brethren. That would include sistren as well. Be pitiful, be courteous. Not rendering evil for evil or railing for railing, but contrariwise. Blessing, knowing that ye are thereunto called, that you should inherit a blessing. For he that will love life and see good days, let him refrain his tongue from evil and his lips that they speak no guile. Let him eschew, King James translation means hate evil, do good, let him seek peace and pursue it. For the eyes of the Lord, verse 12, are over the righteous and his ears are open to their prayers. But the face of the Lord is against them that do evil. Now, going back to verse 8, Peter opens this section with a word, finally. Now, when he uses that word in verse 8, finally, he's not saying he's completing his book or finishing his letter. It's not a word of conclusion. It's a word of summary. So you could render that to summarize or to wrap up. And what he's referring to is the section on submission. So he's not finishing the book. He's summarizing or giving a summation of the doctrines of submission for the believer. So he's not concluding the letter. Now, the submission that we covered in this section began back in chapter 2 and verse 12. And in that verse, Peter had said that we should live a beautiful life before a watching world, that when they see the way we live, they may be won to Christ. And he referred to it as the day of visitation. So this section started back in chapter 2, verse 12. And we covered that we're to be submissive to the state, chapter 2, verse 13. We're to be submissive in the workplace, chapter 2, verse 18. We're to be submissive in the home, chapter 3, verse 1 and 7. Remember, wives submitting to their husbands, husbands loving their wives, giving honor unto them as unto the weaker vessels. And then we wrap this section up with submission in the church. He says in verse 8, Be ye all of one mind. Have compassion one of another. Love as brethren. Be pitiful and be courteous. So the context, get this, is the church. It's talking about the body of Christ, the family of God, the brother. Now, when the Bible uses that term brethren, it's not saying just the guys. It's referring to all believers, male and female. So it's a term that's used for the body of Christ, the family of the church. So the context is submission in the church. Now, submission is not a popular subject today. And even in Christianity, it's many times avoided, this idea of that we submit to the government, or we submit in the workplace, or we submit in our marriage, or we submit parents with children. So it's not a popular subject, but it is all throughout Scripture. If you're going to love life, enjoy life, see good days, live a beautiful life, be a witness to the watching world, you must learn what it means to live humbly and submissively. So Peter tells us that living in submission is the path to blessing and a happy life. And I want you to see the key phrase there in verse 10. For he that will love life, that is that you will love the walk with the Lord, you'll love to read the Word of God, you experience the life of God in your soul, and be blessed, see good days. So it uses that phrase in verse 10, love life, see good days. That goes back to chapter 2, verse 12, the blessed life. So what a blessed life this is, to not live for self, but to submit and live for others. That's the key. So if you want to enjoy life and see many happy days, the New Living Translation renders that. Now, if you want to enjoy life and see many happy days, seek to be a submissive individual. So everything we covered is directed toward us as believers being submissive in the body of Christ, in the family of God, one to another. And even if we are mistreated, and this is also a transitional section, it's going to transition us into the section on suffering. So even if we're persecuted and we're suffering or mistreated or being abused by someone else, we're still to respond in caring for them and submitting to them. Now, there are three things you need to cultivate if you're going to love life and see good days. Three things. Number one, if you're taking notes, cultivate the right attitude, or you might say attitudes. Go back with me to verse 8. Finally, be all of one mind, have compassion one of another, love as brethren. King James says, be pitiful and be courteous. Now, Peter gives us five attitudes that every Christian should cultivate. They're all a picture of the loving submission of a believer, and also they are the fruit of the Holy Spirit. So this is almost like a description of a truly Spirit-filled believer, and I love the way it breaks down. Now let me point out in verse 8 these five attitudes that we need to cultivate if we're going to enjoy life and see good days. Number one, we must be like-minded as fellow believers. Notice verse 8, be ye all of one mind. Now, in that phrase, Peter is not saying that we must agree with each other on all issues. You know, if you got two people that agree on everything all the time, one of them is not thinking. And this may come as a real shock, but even husbands and wives don't always agree with each other. I don't want anyone to say amen right now. But it is true. So he's not saying that you all have to think exactly the same thing or agree on all the fine points of theology or agree with how long the worship should go or whether we should have drums with the worship and how we do church. He's not saying that there has to be uniform

identity by having a dress code. And you can tell who they are by how they dress. They also have all their do's and don'ts and legalistic standards by which they create a uniformity in the church, which comes from pressure on the outside. You've got to dress this way. You got to have this translation of the Bible, or you're out, or you're not spiritual. You got to worship this way, sing these particular songs. And they try to put pressure on the believers to create unity. That's not unity. Unity is of the Holy Spirit. Unity comes from the inside. Unity is the work of the Spirit in the heart of the believer, and it comes from the work of the Spirit in our hearts. So it's united in spirit or aim or purpose. Not uniformity of opinion, but it's a call for unity of disposition. We have an attitude of unity. Now, the human body is a great example of what we call unity with diversity. You know, you have two hands, you have 10 fingers, Lord willing, you have 10 toes, you have two legs, you have a nose, you have an ears, you have eyes. You have all this diversity in the body, but it's one body, right? So is the church. So the Bible uses that metaphor for the church, that we are a body. Christ is the head, we're the body, and that we all need one another. The eye cannot say to the hand, I have no need of thee. So within the church, there's what we call diversity, different gifts, different callings, different abilities, but there's also unity, as Jesus prayed, that we might be one, even as he and the Father were one. And then also, this mind or this attitude was also found in Jesus Christ, who was submissive. I want you to write down Philippians chapter 2. And in Philippians chapter 2, he says, let this mind, this attitude or outlook be found in you, which was also found in Christ Jesus, who though being in the very form of God, thought equality with God not something to hold on to, but he emptied himself. That's that humility, that's that submission. He emptied himself, took on him the form of a servant, became obedient unto death, even the death of the cross. Paul says, therefore, God has what? Highly exalted him and given him a name which is above every name, that at the name of Jesus, every knee should bow and every tongue should confess that he is Lord to the glory of God the Father. The text that I just quoted is what's called the kenosis passage, where Christ emptied himself, took on him humanity, died voluntarily on the cross. Therefore, God highly exalted him. So when he's telling us here that we should cultivate an attitude of being like-minded, or that we should all be of one mind, we should have the mind of Christ, which humbly submitted to the Father's plan in order that he might redeem us sinners back to God, and that we could have the church. So it's a great illustration of what Paul is trying to convey to us as believers. So ask yourself, do I have the mind of Christ? Which is what? A humble mind, a submissive mind, that I am humbly serving other individuals, not seeking my own will, but the will of God and the good of others. Now, here's the second attitude we should seek to cultivate. We should be sympathetic. So cultivate the right attitude of, number one, be like-minded, be all of the same mind. And then secondly, be sympathetic. And this is again in verse 8. Look at it with me. In the King James translation, having compassion one of another. So the King James Bible translates this compassion for one another. But the word in the Greek is where we get our word sympathetic from, or sympathy. Now, the word sympathy is a cool word. It actually means that we share together, or to fall in together. So it's sharing in the feelings of others, whether it's their joys or their sorrows. Someone described sympathy as your pain and your joy in my heart. I love that. Your pain.

in my heart, or your joy in my heart. I've had different friends over the years that I felt that were had this gift of sympathy, where if something good happened to you, they rejoiced. If something bad happened to you, they wept. The Bible says, weep with those who weep and rejoice with those who rejoice. So it's your pain in my heart. It's your joy in my heart. It means to feel together, to have a sympathetic, compassionate heart for each other in the body of Christ. Sympathy and selfishness cannot coexist in the same heart. Sympathy and selfishness cannot coexist in the same heart. Now, I'll mention it right now. I was going to wait a little longer. But isn't it interesting that this text comes right after what? Wives and husbands and marriage. Right after husbands and wives and marriage, he says that we should all be of one mind, have compassion one of another. Oh, how we need to be sympathetic in our marriages. Amen? Oh, how we need to be sympathetic in our friendships. Oh, how we need to be sympathetic and compassionate toward others in the fellowship and in the body of Christ, the church. William Barclay said this, and I quote, "As long as self is the most important thing in the world, there can be no sympathy. Sympathy depends on the willingness to forget self, to step outside self, and to identify oneself with the pains and sorrows of others. It is only when we die to self that we can live for others. Sympathy comes to the heart when Christ reigns within the heart." That could revolutionize not only your marriage, but all your human relationships. Trying to sympathize or understand and have compassion on others. Write down 1 Corinthians 12 and verse 26, where Paul says, "And whether one member suffers, all the members suffer with it. Whether one member be honored, all the members rejoice with it." Again, this is the diversity and the unity in the body. One member is exalted, the whole body rejoices. One member suffers, the whole body suffers with it. In Romans chapter 12, verse 15, it's where Paul said, "Rejoice with them that do rejoice and weep with them that do weep." So ask God to give you a sympathetic heart again to be like Jesus. All these characteristics in verse 8 are Christ-like. So when the Holy Spirit works in your heart, he's trying to produce Christ-likeness. Here's the third characteristic under this first point. Love as brethren. Notice that, verse 8. Love as brethren. This is where we get our word Philadelphia or Philadelphia, brotherly love. Love as brethren. You want to know why? Because we are. We are brothers and sisters in Christ. You know, if you have biological brothers and sisters, you should love them, right? Nobody said right. You don't know my brothers and sisters. Just as you don't get to pick your biological brothers and sisters, you don't get to pick your spiritual brothers and sisters. Come to church, Lord, why did you choose that person over there? Why did you save them? I don't know why you would do that, Lord. Why did he save you? So we're to love one another. This is the scripture where he's exhorting us to Philadelphia, brotherly love. Not just because you find each other lovable. We are members of the same family with God as our Father. And remember that Jesus said, "By this shall all men know you are what? My disciples." That you have love one for another. Now, here's character number 4 in verse 8. Be compassionate. Notice that. Now, in my King James Bible, and I kind of laugh when I see it, it renders that be pitiful. Now, that's not too hard for a lot of Christians to do, is to be pitiful. Look at that pitiful person over there. But it means to be
compassionate. Now, pity and compassion aren't the same thing. Someone said, pity weeps and walks away. Compassion comes to help and stay. We can feel pity for someone and do nothing. You cannot feel compassion and not be moved. The word compassion carries the idea of being moved in a direction. So compassion moves you to help. Pity is just, oh, that's too bad. I'm sorry that happened to you. But you just turn and walk away. Jesus is constantly referred to in the Gospels as being moved with compassion. Every time Jesus saw someone in need, he was moved with compassion. He looked out on the crowds and he was moved with compassion. So again, to be more like Jesus Christ. This is a Christian virtue. The world before Christ, it was uncompassionate. Christianity brought compassion to the world. So we should be Christ-like and compassionate. Then number five, we'll wrap up this verse 8. Be humble. Now, the King James Bible has it, be courteous. But again, this is not talking about open the door for people. Don't eat your food till everyone's there starting to eat. Mind your manners. Courtesy is a good thing. But what it's conveying is the idea of being humble. And the humble person is actually courteous of others. So again, Christ exemplified this virtue. A humble person is a submissive person. He is a courteous, caring person. He's others-centered. So God gives grace to the humble, but the proud he knows afar off. And you know one of the best ways, by the way, to be humble is? One of the best ways to be humble is to fix your gaze upon Jesus Christ. To get your eyes on God. So many times we get critical, we get fault-finding, we develop a censorious, critical, fault-finding attitude toward others, and we're not courteous, we're not humble, we're not loving, we're not submissive, because we've taken our eyes off of Christ and we're looking at other individuals and we're not really focusing on the Lord. So, first thing we need to do is cultivate, verse 8, these right attitudes. We need to be like-minded. We need to be sympathetic. We need to love as brethren. We need to be compassionate. And we need to be humble in the body of Christ. And by the way, doing this will fortify us against persecution and suffering. Everyone needs to be a part of a church fellowship where these things are taking place in their relationship to others. Now, here's number 2, verse 9. Cultivate the right response to opposition and persecution. Now, again, this is just good instruction for life. Cultivate the right response. You're not responsible for how people treat you. You're only responsible for how you respond to their treatment.

0: Today, Pastor John concluded his discussion of Christian submission by directing attention to submission within the church. This is the path to blessing, living not for yourself, but for others. Here are five attitudes you must cultivate with the help of the Holy Spirit. Be like-minded. Be sympathetic, sharing the joys and sorrows of others. Love fellow believers as brothers and sisters. Be compassionate and be humble. But what happens if you're mistreated, even within the church? Now, what do you do?
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0: Next time, Pastor John will address this difficult subject as he continues through the first epistle of Peter. Yes, it is possible to cultivate a genuine and satisfying Christian response to these situations. And it has some benefits for you. The eyes of the Lord will be over you, and the ears of the Lord will be open to your prayers. That's all we have for today. 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

0: You're listening to Straight from the Heart, the Bible teaching radio ministry of Calvary Chapel, Philadelphia. Our teacher here on Straight from the Heart is Senior Pastor Joe Foch. We're currently in the New Testament, going verse by verse through the Gospel of Mark. On today's broadcast, we'll continue our study beginning in chapter 1. Before we finish, I'll give you some additional information so you can contact us with any questions or comments. But first, open your Bible to Mark chapter 1, and let's join Pastor Joe as he begins.
1: Mark chapter 1, we left off in verse 39, where Jesus is preaching in the synagogues, and throughout all of Galilee, he's casting out devils. Verse 40 says, "And there came a leper to him, beseeching him, begging him, kneeling down to him, and saying unto him, If thou wilt, thou canst make me clean. And Jesus, moved with compassion," only Mark tells us that, "put forth his hand and touched him, and said unto him, I will, be thou clean. And as soon as he had spoken, immediately the leprosy departed from him, and he was cleansed. And he straitly charged him, and forthwith sent him away, and said unto him, See, thou say nothing to any man, but go thy way, show thyself to the priest, and offer for thyself, for thy cleansing, those things which Moses commanded, and very importantly, for a testimony unto them. But, like us, he went out and began to publish it much, and to blaze it abroad, the matter, insomuch that Jesus could no more openly enter into the city, but was without in the desert places. And they came to him from every quarter." We have this record that we're given in Matthew chapter 8 and Luke chapter 5 and here in Mark chapter 1 of the cleansing of the leper. This is an interesting scene. Matthew says, "Lo, a leper came." Because Matthew's writing to the Jew, and the Jew understood well what this meant in Israel. Leviticus chapter 13, very long chapter, and it's all about the diagnosis of leprosy. It's the only chapter in the Bible given to the diagnosis of a disease in all of Scripture. And it has to be in great depth, because you don't want to get somebody who's got poison ivy or psoriasis and put them outside the camp and make them go live with the lepers. You know, you have to be very careful. It goes through a huge process for this diagnosis finally to be made. And then chapter 14, interestingly, is the offering that's to be offered in the day that a leper was cleansed. Now, there is no record in Israel of that offering ever having been offered. Miriam, Moses' sister, was struck with leprosy when she was slandering Moses. In fact, the Jew believed that leprosy was God's judgment. They called it the finger of God, and it was judgment on secret sin. That if an Israelite had secret sin in his life that nobody knew about, God knew about it, and one of the ways that God dealt with that was to inflict that person with leprosy, particularly slander and gossip, because part of the Hebrew root word can be used for speaking, and Miriam's sin was slandering Moses, so they think that was a particular thing. If you were gossiping somewhere and people didn't know, but God knew, the finger of God might be on you. But Miriam was struck with leprosy, and then Moses prayed. She was healed instantly. There's no record of the priesthood being involved in the sense of offerings and diagnosis. They were considered in Jesus' day the living dead. The Talmud listed 61 things that defiled a human being, and leprosy was second only to death. The most defiling thing, obviously, was death. The second most defiling thing out of 61 things that defiled was leprosy. And you were considered dead. There was no cure. You didn't go to a doctor. You had to go to a priest. You didn't look for medicine. You looked for a miracle. It wasn't healed. It was cleansed. Those were the things that the law said. But all the law could do was diagnose it. There's a sad process to the disease. You went through that period of feeling fatigued. Some point in time, there would be a spot, bright spot, white, kind of like eczema showing up on your skin somewhere. As time went on, that turned pink. It

the temple where he was proclaimed a leper, he was immediately cut off. He walked out of the temple courts, never to go back in to worship. Never allowed in a synagogue. Never allowed to go home to his wife to get clothes, to say goodbye, to see his children, to see his employer or the place where he had his business cut off. Never to feel the embrace of his kids, never to be at the feasts or the holidays, never to be at a birthday party or a bar mitzvah, never to be there when his kid had a fever, never to feel a human touch, cut off, desensitized, hopeless, dead. And the law couldn't do anything. All the law could do would say, you're a leper. All the law could do was diagnose the problem. All the law could do was cut him off in judgment. And in all of that, the rabbis knew that leprosy was a picture of sin. They believed it was because of secret sin, but they then thought, so fitting, it is a picture of sin, because sin begins the same way. It fatigues you, but it shows up as a small spot. Not a big deal, something you can handle. But as you let it progress, it desensitizes. The writer of Hebrews would say that we should be careful lest our hearts are hardened through the deceitfulness of sin. That sin desensitizes us. We start to take it for granted and think we can deal with it. We start to grieve and quench the Holy Spirit as he tries to speak to us about it. And we finally lose sensation, no longer sensitive to the things of God, injuring ourselves and not even knowing it. And ultimately, we end up outside of worship. We end up cut off from our homes. How many times we see it, a family destroyed, wife and children forsaken, or husband forsaken, alone, desensitized, broken. And then sometimes, just like the leper, thinking, is this the finger of God? God, are you doing this to me? Why are you getting me? Imagine that stigma on top of everything else this leper experienced. He had to sit alone and think, why, God? Why? Important for us to see, because I think particularly people who don't know Christ, when they think of religion, they think of the law. They think, if I do this and do that and keep these rules, that's what religion's all about. It's about all the thou shalt nots. And if you keep those, and when you die at the end of your life, if they put your life on the scales, and if the good outweighs the bad, you go to heaven. If the bad outweighs the good, you go to hell. Well, no, the Bible doesn't teach that anywhere. There's the giving of the law, and immediately after that, the sacrificial system is given. The law was to teach man that he was a lawbreaker, and the sacrificial system was to show him that an innocent substitute had to die in his place. The law is like a thermometer. It doesn't take away your fever. It just lets you know you have a fever. It identifies the problem. The law, Paul said, was a schoolmaster to bring us to Christ, to bring us to salvation. And here, this picture of leprosy, this picture of the sinner, judged by the law, diagnosed by the law, put outside by the law, but with no remedy. And it's interesting then, as we look at this, to see, and it's what God, of course, wants us to see, is how Jesus responds to this man. This man coming to him, falling down in front of him. You know, how had this man heard? You know, isn't it interesting? Somehow, somewhere he had heard. Somehow, something had been sown in his heart that gave a spark to hope. Somehow he heard this Jesus, whoever he is accepting this Jesus. And when this man pushes through the crowd, he not only pushes through the crowd, normally people would stone him and run away from him. He's pushing through religion. He's pushing through the law. He's pushing through all his preconceived ideas about God, that there's a God in heaven. He doesn't care about me. He doesn't care about my life. All he wants to do is proclaim judgment upon me because of my failings. He was pushing through all of those things to look into the face of Jesus Christ, in the face of God, pushing through the crowd, somehow in his heart thinking, he can do this if he wants to. He said it, if you will, you can make me clean. If you want to, you just need to speak the word. Falling down in front of him. You know, I think he had come to that point where he's got nothing else to lose. What is it? The crowd stones him, he's dying anyway. He says he's full of leprosy. He's in the last stages. He's a monster. He's
outwardly defiled and defiled.

formed. And yet in his heart, there's still a sensitivity. And he pushes and falls down in front of Christ. If you will, you can make me clean. Interesting to see how Jesus relates to him. Verse 41 says this, Jesus moved with compassion. The Greek word speaks of the viscera, the inner, upper inward organs, the heart, the lungs, the liver. And it actually speaks of being twisted and pained. It says that Jesus looked at this man and was pained inside because of his suffering. It's not just compassion. It's an agony. It's a pain. It's a wrenching. He looked at this man, looked at his life. He looked at much more than that, obviously. This man had been told, the finger of God is on your life. God is judging you. Jesus looked at all that had infected this man. And it says, Jesus, filled with compassion. You know, that's important for us to see. Because try in your mind to think of, you know, if we're going to represent Christ, this is the most defiled you could be in the society of Israel, unless you were dead. And then you're not running to anybody. This is the most defiled you could be. What is the most defiled person you can think of? What kind of a sinner? You know, what kind of person? The most immoral person that you can think of. The most defiled person. The person you wouldn't want to be around. The person you wouldn't want to have anything to do with. None of them beyond the touch of God. This was the most repulsive human being in the nation, a leper. One of the rabbis in the Talmud said he wouldn't even buy an egg from a vendor on the street that a leper had walked down. Jesus, you know, we tend to be judgmental. Jesus moved with compassion. It says, touched him. Imagine that. For 10 years, he hadn't felt a human hand. He's throwing himself down. If you can do this if you want to, not really knowing the heart of God, but just casting himself there, not knowing God's grace, but casting himself there, if you will. And all of a sudden, there's a hand on him. Before he hears a word, there's a hand. The crowd must be stepping back, horrified. And Jesus says, I will. Be thou clean. And immediately, it says, as soon as he had spoken this, the leprosy departed. It went away. And he was cleansed. You have to understand, immediately, 1 second, he's defiled. His fingers are gone. His toes are gone. His nose is gone. He's dying. His lips are gone. His face is swollen like a beast. He has no appendages. 1 second, he falls down like that, completely defiled. And a second later, there's this touch, I will be thou clean. And the man looks up. He has a human face. His nose is back. His ears are back. His fingers are back on his hand. The crowd. Imagine what the crowd. Imagine them pulling off his hood and pulling off his the things that wrapped up his hand. And I bet it was dead quiet for a minute. People further back in the crowd must have been hearing, shh, shh. Could they accuse him of breaking tradition by touching a leper? No. Produce the leper. Where is he? No. I think as we look at that part of the record, if you're here today and you don't know Christ, you know, look, to be honest, for years, as a kid, I went to church. I never heard the good news. I sung the songs when I was little, the B-I-B-L-E, that's the book for me. It wasn't the book for me, but I sang it. Follow me, I'll make you fishers of men. But I didn't know Christ. I sensed religion. The problem is, as I began to grow and as I began to sin more openly, you know, you get to be 17, 18, 19 years old and you're just fully, you know, embroiled in the world. And you think all that religion can do, first of all, if there is a God there, he doesn't care about me. And secondly, all that religion can do is point the finger at me and say, thou shalt not, thou, all it can do is diagnose me. It has no answers for me. And then, of course, you want to become defensive and say, well, the church is full of hypocrites. That's why I don't go, because you don't want one more to be there. You know, that's why I don't go. And, you know, they don't care about me. And there's nothing real that goes on there. And they're begging for money. You got all this stuff

to support your standing outside, not knowing that behind all of that, would you want to push through the crowd and push through religion and push through denominations and get through all of that and get through all of that to him? You want to get through all of that stuff and all of those faces and all of that misrepresentation. You want to get to Jesus. You want to get through the crowd of religion and wrong ideas and people who misrepresent Christ and get through all of that and get to Jesus. And how our lives change when that happens, and he touches us. He receives us and he cleanses us. Verse 43 and 44, look, it's interesting here. 43 says, Jesus straitly charged him forthwith and sent him away. Straitly charged is the same phrase that's translated indignation in other places. You would have to write sternly or angrily charged him. This is strange because a minute before this, he's filled with compassion, and now there's something stern, indignant about Jesus. And he says this to him in verse 44, see thou say nothing to any man. He's indignant as he says this. But go thy way and show thyself to the priest and offer for thyself cleansing those things which Moses commanded for a testimony unto them. For a testimony unto them. Well, people say, well, you know what he's doing? He doesn't want this leper to tell everybody because then the crowds will be thronging him and he won't be able to get the... No, that's not what it is. He just healed him in front of a throng. Matthew tells us he just came down from the Sermon on the Mount and the people are thronging him and the leper pushes through. This guy just got healed in front of everybody. Jesus is not saying, why didn't I think of that? That's nothing to do with that. Jesus is afraid of becoming famous too fast. No, it has to do with the priest, with the religious leadership in Israel. Annas had been there since, I think, 6 A.D. Caiaphas, a Roman appointee, since 18 A.D. One of those men had told this man years before, you're a leper, you're unclean, separate yourself, be gone. And both of those men and the priests in Jesus' day were familiar with Leviticus 13, the diagnosis of leprosy. But there wasn't one of them that was familiar with Leviticus 14 because they had never offered that sacrifice. And I believe Leviticus 14 was written for Annas and Caiaphas and the priests in Jesus' day. Go offer for your cleansing what Moses prescribed in the law as a testimony unto them. And he would have to go to Jerusalem. Say, remember me? No. Oh, come on. Remember me? This is my name. You said I was a leper. 10 years I've been dying. Come in here. I'm here to offer the sacrifice that Moses prescribed in the law. Okay, stay right there. You can see Annas and Caiaphas. What did Moses write? Did you ever offer it? No, I never offered it. Did you ever? No, I didn't. Quick, look, what do we do? Says they took the man, they looked at him. If it looked like he was cleansed, it says they went and they got an earthen vessel, a clay pot, picture of Christ. They filled it with living water, picture of Jesus. It says that they took a piece of cedar wood and some hyssop and a scarlet thread. Jesus given water by hyssop on the cross, the scarlet thread. And then they took two doves. The one dove they killed and they drained his blood into the living water and they stirred it around with the hyssop. And then they took the blood and the water and they sprinkled it 7 times on the leper. And then they took the other dove and they dipped it into the blood and the water and they left it go. And that white dove flew away red and dripping free because of the death of the other dove. And God was speaking to the nation. They had never offered the sacrifice. He was saying to Annas and Caiaphas and the religious part of Israel, lepers are being cleansed. The Messiah is here. The Messiah is among us. Then they had to take that guy and shave him like a cue ball. His head, under his arms, his eyebrows, shave all the hair off his body, put him away for 8 days. And for 8 days I sat around thinking, what in the world is going on? For 8 days that bald guy was speaking to them from wherever he was. 8 days later they brought him out, washed him again, shaved him again, re-examined him. No leprosy. Then he offered a lamb. And when he offered the lamb, it said they took the blood. They sprinkled him with the blood, and they put the blood on his right ear, on his right hand, and on his right foot. That's what

0: that happened in our lives and we're cleansed. Jesus set us free. He's paid for us in his blood. Do you remember? Sometimes we need to go back and remember the rock from whence we were hewn and the pit from whence we were dug. We need to remember what it was like to be dead in trespasses and sin and what bondage we're in. We forget. We take it for granted after a while. We need to remember. What was it like? Do you guys remember? It seemed like a different life to me if I think back then. Without hope in the world, going through drugs and immorality and all the things the world offers you to try to anesthetize you and take away the emptiness and the pain. And now we're free. And we should take the blood of Christ and apply it to our ear. What we hear is going to determine what we are. Do we hear his word? Do we hear his word when he tells us how to walk, how to be in a family, how to be an employer or employee? Do we listen to his word when he tells us how to live? He's paid for that in his blood. We've been cleansed. Because if we listen, then the blood is on our hand. It's on our doing. It's on our foot. It's on our going. Then the priest took a hin of oil and he poured some of it in his hand and he sprinkled the man. Then he took the oil and he put it on his ear. The Holy Spirit, the empowering to do the things that we need to do, a consecrated life. Took some of the oil from his left hand and put it on the man's right hand. Our doing, guided by the Holy Spirit, by God's word. Took some of the oil and put it on the great toe of his right foot. Our going, where we go. Are we led of the Spirit? Do we go places that we shouldn't go? We're cleansed. We've been set free. We have a new life. And then it says he took the rest of the oil and poured it on the man's head. What a picture. And I think right in the midst of the nation of Israel, there's this tremendous ministry taking place, a testimony. I think Jesus loved Annas and Caiaphas and the religious leaders. And I don't think he wanted the man to say, Jesus healed me, Jesus healed me, because he already overturned the tables of the money changers of the first cleansing of the temple. He knew the priest didn't like him. He wanted the man to go and be quiet, offer the sacrifices, and then when it's all over and they say, what happened? Then you can say, Jesus of Nazareth did this. He wants us reinstated into our families and our lives and society. He wants to infect the people around us. He wants our life put back where it was. Not just we're forgiven, but he wants us reinstated. He wants us placed back in where we're productive and effective. So important. Look, I encourage you to read through Leviticus 14 and look at the sacrifice and think, Lord, have I applied the blood of the Lamb to my hearing, to my doing, to my going? Have I asked, Lord, for the oil and the empowering of your Holy Spirit to obey, to serve, to go forth? Carry the gospel of Christ as a testimony unto them.
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0: Welcome to Searchlight, a survey through Scripture with Pastor John Corson. It is our desire to bring you a systematic study of the entire Bible, chapter by chapter, book by book. On the past couple of Searchlight programs, we've been looking at God's purpose and plan for Israel. This is found in Romans 9, 10, and 11. This section of Scripture comes right after the Apostle Paul spent 8 chapters talking about God's promises to us who are saved. The reason that Paul is talking about Israel here is that God made many promises to Israel, and now, with the birth of the church, many are thinking that God's promises to Israel are now null and void. And Paul is making a very strong case that this is not true. God will keep His promises to Israel and to us. As we join our teaching in progress today, we are talking about the sovereignty of God. With our study, here now is Pastor John.
1: Verse 16, so then it is not of him that willeth, nor of him that runneth, but God shows mercy. He just pardoned him sovereignly.

He just chose to forgive these carnal, vile, sinning people. Just pardoned them. Why? He says, I will have mercy on whom I will have mercy, and I will have compassion on whom I choose to show compassion to. It's not of him that runs. You can't run to try and win the election of God. I'm running to make it into God's family. I'm running for this election. I hope God chooses me. I'm going to try real hard. I'm going to be real good. It's not something you can run for or even will in and of yourself. Gang, what Paul is getting to right now here is, as he's talking about Israel as a people, God sovereignly elected you, showed compassion and mercy upon you, gave good gifts to you, he pardoned you, and he at the same time, in contrast to the pardon he showed you, he punished Pharaoh, your nemesis, who was really no more evil than you. But he punished him. For the scripture says, verse 17 of Pharaoh, even for this same purpose have I raised thee up, that I might show my power in thee or through thee, that my name might be declared throughout all the earth. I'm going to show how powerful I am in bringing Pharaoh down. I'm going to raise him up, put him down, that all the earth throughout history might know of my power, my sovereignty. I'm going to forgive you, Israel, and I'm going to come down on Pharaoh, even though you're both sinning equally. Amazing. They're both sinning equally, but God has compassion and mercy on Israel, and condemnation and punishment come down on Pharaoh. He says, I'm going to raise you up that I might show power, my power in putting you down, verse 17. Therefore hath he mercy on whom he will have mercy, and whom he will, he hardeneth. Pharaoh's heart was hardened. Now keep this in mind for you, again, students of the Bible. 20 times it says in the story of Pharaoh, when Moses and Pharaoh were encountering each other, let my people go, Moses said. 20 times it says Pharaoh's heart was hard. 10 times it says God hardened his heart. And 10 times it says, and Pharaoh hardened his heart. So understand this. When God hardened Pharaoh's heart, it was only confirming the decision of Pharaoh. You see. Yes, indeed, God raised him up to put him down, to show the world his power. But God knew that that was Pharaoh's desire. That Pharaoh himself had a hardened heart. So God confirmed it. He firmed up Pharaoh's heart, confirmed Pharaoh's decision. So don't feel too bad about Pharaoh. He was not a real nice guy at all. He himself hardened his heart, even though he saw miracles happening and heard God's word very powerfully presented. He hardened his heart. So God hardened his heart as well, confirmed it, firmed up Pharaoh's decision. So Pharaoh had a real problem, and he, the most powerful man, was put down, and all of the world watched this event take place. God says, I will have mercy on whom I will have mercy, and pardon whom I will pardon. Now, you will say to me, verse 19, well, why doth he yet find fault? For who can resist his will? If that be the case, who can resist his will if he chooses some and rejects other and raises up Pharaoh to put him down? Who can resist his will? Who can have a chance considering God's sovereignty? Nay, verse 20. Quit horsing around, people. Nay. Oh, man. Who art thou that repliest against God? Who are you to question God in this way? Shall the thing formed say to him that formed it, why hast thou made me thus? Hath not the potter power over the clay of the same lump to make one vessel unto honor and another to dishonor? What if God, willing to show his wrath and to make his power known, endureth with much long suffering the vessels of wrath fitted or made for destruction?
and that he might make known the riches of his glory on the vessels of mercy, which he had afore prepared unto glory, even us, verse 24, now talking about the church, whom he hath called, not of the Jews only, but also of the Gentiles. Let God be God. Let him do what he wants to. Who are you to argue against him? The potter can take the same lump of clay, and from one piece of that clay, he can make a beautiful vase. From another, he can make a spittoon or a toilet bowl. He can do whatever he wants to. The potter can do with you, with any lump of clay, what he intends to. And who is the pot to say to the potter, what are you doing? That's crazy. The potter has a plan, an intention for every person according to his sovereignty, and he is the master potter. Now, this doesn't scare me, as it could. I could think, my goodness, do I want to place my life in the hands of one who just sovereignly decides whether I'll be a vase or a spittoon, a thing of beauty or a toilet bowl? But then I see the hands of the potter, and in the hands, as he's shaping that clay, I see the prints where nails scarred those hands, where he loved me so much, as we talked about earlier, that he died for me on Calvary. And if he loved me enough to die for me, I can trust him with my life absolutely and say, do with me what you wish. Make me anything you want. I trust you that you'll do what's best for me. And I have no right to question you anyway, for you are the master potter and you move in sovereignty. He's God. He's God. Let God be God, Paul would say. Now, he's doing what he wishes. Verse 25, and he says also in Hosea, I will call them my people, which were not my people, and her beloved, which was not beloved. And it shall come to pass that in the place where it was said unto him, unto them, pardon me, you are not my people, there shall they be called the children of the living God. I'm going to do what I want to, and I'm going to take those that once were not my people, not beloved of me, I'm going to take them and bring them into the family. Now, Paul here is referring, of

types of people. There is the Gentile, there is the Jew, and there is the church. The church is made up of Jews and Gentiles. Jews and Gentiles chosen by God to make up a new entity, the church. Really, you can't, I don't believe, properly, accurately say, well, I'm a Jewish Christian. You're a Christian. You have been adopted into God's family, placed into a new entity. Just like I don't say I'm an Irish Christian. Well, you know, you can say that, but nobody says, yes, Irish Christians for Jesus. Or Scandinavian believers for Christ. I understand that, but yet you kind of scratch your head and wonder at that. Wait a minute. No. In Christ, there's a whole new thing happening, and Paul here is pointing that out, and we'll develop that further as we get through our study, which we're not going to finish tonight. Something new is happening. Still faithful to the Jews in causing some to be brought into the church. And he still has a plan for the Jews nationally, ethnically, as we'll see. But Paul here says, man, some were saved. Now, the rest, what shall we say then, verse 30? God, in his sovereignty, gave opportunity to Israel, but it was not just for Israel. That is, it was for the Gentiles too to come into his family. But most of Israel passed up on the opportunity. Just a seed, just a remnant responded to the message of grace. What shall we say then, verse 30? The Gentiles which followed not after righteousness have attained to righteousness, even the righteousness which is of faith. But Israel, which followed after the law of righteousness, hath not attained to the law of righteousness. Wherefore? Verse 32, because they sought it not by faith, but as it were by the works of the law. For they stumbled at that stumbling stone, as it is written. Behold, I lay in Zion a stumbling stone, rock of offense, and whoever believes on him shall not be ashamed. Paul here points out the Gentiles attained righteousness, verse 30, by faith. They were not trying to earn their way into the kingdom. But the Gentiles, you and me, just realize we're sinners. And so because we just believed simply, we're saved. But the Jews, Israel, verse 31 and 32, which followed after the law, they attempted righteousness by the law and failed. We attained righteousness by faith. They attempted righteousness through the law, and they failed because the law cannot save you. Galatians 3, right around verse 24, Paul says, the law is for one purpose only, a schoolmaster, to show you you're a sinner. You cannot be saved by the law. But Israel, to this day, is still trying to be saved, if you would, by their good works. There is no temple in Israel right now. You ask a Jew today in Israel, well, how are you going to make it spiritually if they're a believer in God at all? And they'll say, we will make it by our good deeds. What about your sins? Where's the bull, the oxen, the lamb that was slain in Old Testament times to cover your sin? You don't sacrifice anymore. What do you do with your sin? Well, we believe, they'll say, that if you just do good things, your good works will cover up your bad ones. And I've talked to sincere Jews about this, and they blush, so to speak, even as they say those words, because they understand without the shedding of blood, there is no remission of sin. And that's why the Jew desperately wants to rebuild the temple, and that will soon be happening. But the excuse they give presently is, well, we just try to do good things. That's what Paul is saying here. By the works of the law, they have tried to get righteousness, to be right with God, and they miss. They fail miserably. But the Gentile, who simply in faith, man, he attains righteousness simply. Well, chapter 10, very quickly. After Paul.

0: Paul talks about God's past dealing with Israel, just showing God's sovereignty. Now he talks about the present dealing with Israel, showing God's equality. Still giving Israel opportunity to this day, and yet giving the Gentile equal opportunity. He's an equal opportunity Savior. Brethren, my heart's desire and prayer to God for Israel is that they might be saved. Right now, Paul says. They had so many opportunities. God gave them the covenants, the kabod, adopted them into his family in a unique kind of way. Oh, the gifts of God to Israel, the grace of God upon Israel. Oh, and yet they're so lost at this time, Paul would say. Couldn't they see how he forgave them and destroyed Pharaoh? Couldn't they get the message that he was just sovereignly good to them? Why didn't they respond to him? Paul now says, oh, it's my prayer that these, my brothers, might be saved. Now, in verses 2 through 4, we see Christ revealed as Savior in the present dealings of God with Israel. In verses 5 through 15, Christ received as Savior by some. But then in 16 through 21, Christ rejected as Savior by most of Israel. My prayer is they might be saved. For I bear them record, verse 2, that they have a zeal for God. And they do, the Jews to this day do. Oh, they're zealous for God. There's nobody as zealous, as beautifully zealous and sincere as the Jewish people. Those in Israel, man, and they're a pleasure and a joy to be around because they have passion and zeal for God, but not according to knowledge. For they, being ignorant of God's righteousness, the way of righteousness by faith, they're going about to establish their own righteousness. They have not submitted themselves under the righteousness of God. For Christ is the end of the law for righteousness to everyone that believes. The law ends when Christ came. Why? Because it served its purpose. Jesus fulfilled the law. Even as he said, not one jot or tittle shall pass away from the law until all be fulfilled. He fulfilled it. That is, it pointed to him. It spoke about him. It was a picture of him. And when he came, the law was fulfilled in him. And now the purpose of the law is simply to show people their need for him. It's not to keep rules and regulations and religious trips, goody two-shoe-ism. It's not where it's at. That's what the Jew still does. Oh, and they're so zealous. Paul was zealous. Read Philippians 3. I went around persecuting the church. He was so sincere, but he was sincerely wrong. And by the way, what a day it must have been when Paul, knocked to the ground on the road to Damascus, realized I was wrong in attacking people. I thought I was serving God, but I was very wrong. The news today pointed out, shockingly, to military leaders and strategists, they said previously that 1 to 2% of casualties in Vietnam were from friendly fire. It is now between 11 and 19%. And in the Gulf War, it's between 19 and 23% of all American casualties were from friendly fire. New Pentagon study, shocking our country or those in military, to realize that perhaps a quarter of casualties are inflicted by our own soldiers. When I heard that on the news, I thought, oh my goodness, I wonder what the statistics are in the church. How many are wounded by friendly fire? Put down, judged, gossiped about, found fault with. Paul was zealous, but he was wrong in his attacking Christians. It must have left a deep impact on him. You can be sincere in your crusading, in your critiquing, in your sin-sniffing or fault-finding, but you're sincerely wrong. Paul was wrong. And he says, to this day, these people, they're zealous, but they're missing it, just like I missed it, and I was zealous. For Moses, verse 5, describes the righteousness which is of the law, that the man which doeth those things shall live by them. If you want to keep the law, you got to live in the law. You got to keep doing. The law says, do, do, do. And when the law came down, what happened? On the day the law came down from Mount Sinai, 3,000 Jews died on that day because of their immorality and the chastisement of God because the law was broken. The law brings death. But when the Spirit came down on the day of Pentecost, not the law, but the Spirit, life, Peter preached Jesus Christ and the forgiveness of sin, the finished work, not do, do, do, but done, man, done. 3,000 were saved on that day and baptized. 3,000 died when the law came down. 3,000 were saved when the Spirit descended on the day of Pentecost. The law always works death. Legalism in your life, legalism in this church, legalism in our community, do, do, do, will always lead to death. Moses describes, hey, if you're going to live by the law, you got to keep doing the law. But the righteousness, verse 6, which is of faith, speaketh on this wise, say not in your heart, who shall ascend into heaven, that is, to bring Christ down from above, or who shall descend into the deep, that is, to bring up Christ from the dead. Who is saying, thinking, believing, I've got to esoterically transcend into the heavens to find the Christ consciousness with the third eye of illuminated knowledge? If I go to Mount Shasta and get a solar hut and change my name and drink herb tea, perhaps I can transcend and go up into the heavens and bring down the Christ consciousness, you see. Paul's saying, who's saying this?
1: And Paul is saying that this type of thought is foolishness and futile. It does not lead to righteousness. The question then is, how do we attain righteousness? How are we saved? And Paul will answer these questions clearly and definitively. And we will see that on our next program. We do hope that you can join us again then. 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

0: Welcome to The Word for Today, featuring the Bible teaching ministry of Pastor Chuck Smith, founder of the Calvary Chapel Movement. This radio program is a chapter-by-chapter, verse-by-verse study through the entire Bible. And on today's edition of The Word for Today, Pastor Chuck continues his message, The Hope of Eternal Life, as we pick up in Titus chapter 1, verse 1. And now, with today's study, here's Pastor Chuck.
1: Let's turn now in our Bibles to the book of Titus. Not much is known about Titus. Paul makes slight references to him in the Corinthian epistles. Outside of that, we know very little about Titus except what we can pick up in the book. Evidently, he was a convert of Paul, as was Timothy, because he calls him his beloved son, as he did Timothy. He wrote his epistle to Titus at about the same time that he wrote the first epistle to Timothy. There is a similarity between the two epistles in that in both of them, Paul is establishing the order within the churches, the appointment of the elders and the various other offices within the church, and the functions of the various groups within the church. And so, with that brief background, let's turn directly to the book as Paul introduces himself here as a servant of God. The Greek word is douloi, which is slave. It is a title of humility, but in the same token, it's a title of pride. What greater thing could a person be than the servant of the eternal living God, the creator of the universe? And so he sees himself. Moses was called a servant or a slave of God, as was so many in the Old Testament. And so Paul begins his book to Titus by the declaration of himself as a slave of God and an apostle of Jesus Christ, or an envoy of Jesus Christ, according to the faith of God's elect, and according to the truth which is after godliness. So, Paul, the servant of God, writing to God's elect, the faithful, who are seeking the truth which is after godliness, in the hope of eternal life, which God that cannot lie promised before the world began. Now, I do not know where God promised eternal life before the world began, except that God existed before the world began. This word eternal is the Greek word aionios, which is age-abiding life. And it is important that we recognize that this is more than just duration. It is a quality of life. When the rich young ruler came and fell at the feet of Jesus and said, "Good master, what good thing must I do to inherit eternal life," he was using the same Greek word, this age-abiding life. He no doubt had been observing the life of Jesus. And he saw that there was a quality in the life of Jesus that was above and distinct from anyone else he had ever seen. There was this glorious quality of life, this age-abiding life. And so his quest was for this quality of life as well as the duration. Now, God has given to us the hope of eternal life. This, of course, was promised by Jesus Christ when he said to Nicodemus that God so loved the world that he gave his only begotten Son, that whosoever believes in him should not perish, but have everlasting life. It is a blessed hope that we have. A hope that has been confirmed by the resurrection of Jesus Christ from the dead. So Peter in his epistle said, Thanks be unto God who has begotten us again unto a living hope by the resurrection of Jesus Christ from the dead, to an inheritance incorruptible, undefiled, that fades not away, reserved in heaven for you who are kept by the power of God. There is the promise in the Bible to those who will believe in Jesus Christ that God will give to them the gift of eternal life. We read, this is the record. God has given to us eternal life. The life is in the Son, and he who has the Son has life. It is reasonable to assume that this promise of eternal life is a valid promise. As we look at nature, we see that God has created in nature the very hope of resurrection in the principles of nature, in the planting of a seed into the ground. The seed, first of all, dies before it comes into new life. And then the form that comes out of the ground isn't the form that you planted, because all you plant is a bare seed, and God gives it a body as pleases him, and so is the resurrection of the dead. Planted in corruption, but raised in incorruption. Planted in weakness, raised in power. Planted in dishonor, raised in glory. Planted as a natural body, but raised in a spiritual body. This past week, as we were up at the conference center, I saw one of these little caterpillars crawling along. And I was reminded of our little girl when she was a little girl. She's now a young lady. Well, she's... Well, we'll settle for that. How excited she was one day when she came running into the house and said, Daddy, Daddy, there's a furry coat walking outside. And as I watched that little caterpillar, as it was crawling along, I realized that it existed in a body that was designed to just do what it was doing, crawl along the earth. I can imagine that that little caterpillar could in his mind wish that maybe it could fly. But the body isn't designed to fly. The body of a caterpillar with all of its legs is designed just to crawl across the ground. But one day the little caterpillar crawls up the wall of the house, exudes a little glue, spins a chrysalis around itself. And in time that chrysalis will begin to shake and jerk with convulsive movements until it breaks open. And there unfolds the beautiful gold and black wings. And the tiger swallowtail butterfly begins to fly across the yard, over the fence, over the fields and away. What has happened is a metamorphosis in nature. It's a change of body. Where that caterpillar went into the chrysalis state, if you had taken during the chrysalis state and pinched the chrysalis, juices would have just popped out all over. Nothing but juice. But yet it formed into that glorious tiger swallowtail butterfly, which incidentally has the identical markings to the butterfly that laid the egg that hatched the caterpillar. Now, there you find a change of body that is now a new body designed for a totally different environment. So God, when he made our bodies, designed them for the environment of the planet Earth. But it is reasonable to believe that if God brought forth resurrection in a seed into a beautiful flower, the seed that germinated or died, if God can change a caterpillar into a butterfly and give it a body for a totally new environment, then God can also give us a body that is adapted for a totally new environment. And that's exactly what the Bible teaches. Even as we have borne the image of the earth and have been earthy, so shall we bear the image of the heavens. God has made this body, adapted it for the earth. And so we know when this earthly tabernacle, our body is dissolved, we then have a building of God that's not made with hands, that's eternal in the heavens. So then we who are in these bodies often groan, earnestly desiring to be delivered, not that I would be unclothed or unembodied, but clothed upon with the body which is from heaven. So the Bible teaches that for the child of God, there is no death. There is only a metamorphosis, a change of body as I move from the tent into the house. The hope of eternal life, a building of God not made with hands, eternal in the heavens. That new body that God has prepared for me. Simply because of my faith, belief, and trust in Jesus Christ. Oh, what a glorious gift. And what a glorious hope we have. Now, outside of Jesus Christ, I know of no real hope beyond just life as it is in this span of 70 years, plus or minus. Live like a hog, die like a dog, and it's all over, you know. That's all you've got to look forward to, because that's all she wrote. Paul said if our hope were in Christ in this world only, we would be miserable. Man, if I thought, hey, this is it. All of the purposes and everything else are accomplished in this span now. And look around, you see God's best. I would think, oh, help. I would be miserable. But I have a hope that sustains me, that keeps me going when things are dark. I have a hope that sustains me when things are going against me and I'm discouraged. There is that hope that keeps me going. Hope is so vital and hope is so important to existence to keep you going. And it's amazing how hope can just keep you going. We've mentioned before the experiments done with the Norwegian wharf rats. There are some corollaries. They put them in these tubs and they sprayed the tubs constantly with water so that they couldn't roll over and float. And the rats drowned in an average of 17 minutes. Then with an experimental group, as they were about to drown, they would take some of the rats, lift them out of the tub, dry them off, put them back in their cages, feed them, and let them live a normal life again. And then later on, after they had recovered fully their health, they put them back in the tubs under the same conditions. And these rats that lasted an average of 17 minutes now were able to survive for 37 hours. Interestingly enough, the psychologist who conducted the experiments attributed it to the fact that the rats had experienced a salvation experience. That is, they had almost drowned when they were saved. So they kept hoping for salvation again, and that kept them going. Not just 17 minutes, now it kept them going 37 hours. The hope made that much difference. Oh, what a glorious hope we have. Don't let anybody take it away from you. That hope in Jesus Christ of eternal life that is made by God, the promise of God, something so sure. God who cannot lie. God's word that cannot fail. Has given to us the promise of eternal life and thus the hope of eternal life. And so

Why God, if he knew men was going to fall, man was going to fall, created man? I don't know the whys of God. God told me I wouldn't know the whys of God. He said, my ways are not your ways. My ways are beyond your finding out. So, for his purposes and for his reasons, God created man, knowing that man would fail, knowing that man would fall, but he also predestined the method of redemption, purposing to send his son to reveal his love so that those that would believe in him would have the hope of eternal life through him. And so in due time, you see, time finally caught up with God in this one aspect. We're still behind in a lot of other aspects, but as we were explaining the eternal nature last Thursday night for you that were here, how that God is outside of the time continuum. So that God looks at the whole spectrum of time with just one glance. He sees the end and the beginning with just one glance. So it isn't 6,000 years ago or 2,000 years from now. God sees it all right now, the whole thing. He sees the entire picture, looking at the whole picture at one glance. I see it within the time continuum as it's passing by me, but God looks down and sees the whole thing at once. And so that plan of eternal life, the plan of redemption, existed before the world began, but in due time God has made it known unto man. And Paul said to him was committed the preaching of this glorious commandment of God and our Savior. Now he is addressing the letter to Titus, my own son, after the common faith, grace, mercy, and peace. As with his epistle to Timothy, he includes the mercy with the grace and peace, which are Paul's common salutations. From God the Father and the Lord Jesus Christ, our Savior. I do not know why in the translation of the Bible they do not put a comma after the word Lord when it is coupled with Jesus Christ, so that we have a clearer distinction that the word Kurios is a title. It is not his name. So many times we think of that as his name. It is not his name. It is his title, by which we signify relationship. If he is Lord, then we are the servants. If I call him Lord, the immediate relationship is I am servant. By my calling him Lord, I am declaring myself his servant, his subject, his slave. That is why Jesus said, why do you call me Lord, Lord, and yet you don't do the things I command you? That's inconsistent. He said, many will come in that day saying, Lord, Lord. But he'll say, hey, I never knew you. A lot of people use that title as a name, and thus they don't really understand the significance of the title. The Lord, that is his title. His name is Jesus. Thou shalt call his name Jesus, for he shall save his people from their sins. And Christ is his mission. He was the Messiah. He was to be the Messiah, the Savior. That was his mission. His name is Jesus. His title to me is Lord. And so I always like to pause and say, the Lord Jesus Christ. I mean, just to make it separate from the name, giving the distinction of the title. For this cause, Paul said, I left thee in Crete, that thou should set in order the things that are wanting, and ordain elders in every city,

0: since I had appointed thee. Now, Crete had a very bad reputation. The people of Crete were known to be unscrupulous. They were money mongers. There were in the ancient days what they called the three evil seas: the Cretans, the Sicilians, and the Cappadocians. But Crete, they said, was the worst of all. And in fact, a Greek word, Cretia, was ultimately coined from the evilness of the Cretan people. And Cretia is a man who is so money hungry that he's dishonest and unscrupulous in all of his dealings. And such were the Cretans known to be. And yet, in this environment, there was the body of Christ. And Paul left Titus, who was much like Timothy. According to Paul in Corinthians, he had the heart of Paul. He was a trustworthy servant and companion with Paul in the gospel. And so he left him in Crete for the purpose of ordaining elders in every city as Paul had appointed him.
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2: May the Lord be with you. 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May the Lord bless you. 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In Jesus' name.
3: 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Join us again next time as Pastor Chuck continues his verse-by-verse study through the Bible. That's right here on the next edition of The Word for Today.

0: gives you praise. Welcome to Living by Grace with Pastor Mark Galvin of Calvary Chapel Lompoc. Today in our study through the Gospel of Matthew, we will see the Pharisees' false sense of righteousness and their obedience to commands and what Jesus says is the ultimate commandment. Here is Pastor Mark with today's message.
1: These guys just don't know what's good for them. You'd think they'd get it. You know, you'd think they'd figure it out, that they are outmatched, that there is no argumentation that you can place before him. So backing up, he says, he explains to them, look, in the resurrection, first of all, they don't believe in the resurrection. And he uses an Old Testament passage. He goes all the way back to Exodus chapter 3, and he quotes from their favorite portion of Scripture, the first five books. And something that they had read many, many times, but once again, they don't understand it. Hey, haven't you guys ever read this? Don't you understand this? In the resurrection, when the resurrection takes place, there's no giving in marriage. It's a completely different realm. It's the kingdom of heaven. When the Lord returns, you see, for you and I, that's what we're opting for. That's what I'm hoping for, at least, that the Lord returns in the near future, and we bypass death. We go to be with him in an instant, a moment, a twinkling of an eye, that whole deal, 1 Corinthians 15. Or if we should die before then, we go to be with the Lord, to be absent from the body, to be present with the Lord. So either way, we go to be with the Lord. But in that resurrection, you see, once you're resurrected in heaven, we are joined to Christ. We're personally the bride of Christ. We're the church here on earth, but we are his for all time and eternity, and we're all there's a different relationship. We are one as the bride of Christ.

like the angels, that which they enjoy. And you see, the angels, they were all created on one day. The angels don't have a Savior. The angels don't have a Redeemer. Revelation 12 speaks of a third of the stars falling from heaven with Lucifer, with the devil, with a red dragon. That is believed to be a reference to Satan, Lucifer, when he fell from heaven, that one third of the heavenly host fell with him. They made a decision, having perfect light, seeing Christ, seeing the Godhead, Father, Son, and Holy Spirit. They made a choice to go with Satan, to rebel. So with that choice, they were damned. They become the demonic realm. For you and I, you see, we weren't there when Adam and Eve sinned in the garden. So God died for us that we might have a choice, that we might be able to say yay or nay to God. And that's what this life is all about. You get an opportunity to say yes or no, to glorify Christ with your life or to serve the devil. So the Lord says, you're mistaken. And that it just, this is ignorance on display. One religious sect after another. And these guys, once again, Temple Mount site, you've got approximately 2 million people on the precinct, the Temple Mount precinct in that area. So masses there. And they're rejoicing in the fact that their hero, there's just no argumentation. There's no expert, there's no religious individual, there's none of these hypocrites that are able to thwart his teaching or to throw him off. And their ignorance, as I said, is on display. And the word mistaken there means, it speaks of deception, means to deceive or to be deceived, or it can literally mean to wander off. And it can also, it has the idea of to cut loose from reality. That's the idea, to be cut loose from reality. And that's, so oftentimes, religious people, they're just cut loose from reality. Think of all the weird religions of this world. There's no end to the weirdness, the bizarre traditions and rituals and so forth. And that's what was taking place within Judaism. So as God's people in the future, this is, you know, think of this for a minute, and something I want you to consider. It says there in verse 31, have you not read that which was spoken unto you by God? The Old Testament, God puts a stamp, Jesus puts a stamp of approval. The Old Testament is inspired. It's all inspired. And God was speaking to you. Realize that Old Testament, New Testament, it speaks to you. Now, there are certain things that are directly referencing the Jews that have nothing to do with you in that sense, as far as the context. But God can use those very things, those very teachings, to speak into your life a truth, a principle. So it's to you, the whole thing, the Word of God. Realize that the Old Testament, it's a message to you. Don't ever think, oh, I'll relegate that to the Old Testament. I don't need to study that. And notice, as he quotes from the Old Testament, he says, I am the God of Abraham. And this is in the Greek, you see, as far as the language itself. This is the present tense. It is, it speaks to the fact that in the present tense, I am the God of Abraham. It's not in the future or in the past. It's in the present tense. I am the God of Abraham and the God of Isaac and the God of Jacob. And he says, God is not the God of the dead, but of the living. You see, it's in the present tense. It's in the now. It's not in the future. It's right now. I am not the God of, God's not the God of the dead, but of the living. And so God didn't say, I was the God of Abraham, Isaac, and Jacob in the past tense. I was, or I will be. Hey, it's right now. And so these guys, he's saying, they still exist. These individuals, they still exist. But once again, in a different realm.
They're enjoying heaven.

right now. They're with the Father. All these guys. Presently, they have a relationship with me. God is not the God of the dead, but of the living. And when the multitude heard this, because this is an answer that they had never heard before. Once again, this was the Pharisee stumper. But they were astonished at his doctrine. And these Sadducees had nothing to say. Nothing. So as we continue, they've all, you think that, well, there's three strikes. You had previously the Pharisees and the Herodians and the Sadducees, three strikes out, but here comes another individual, and it's going to be a lawyer, verse 34. Not in the sense that we think of lawyers like Clarence Darrow from Generation Gone By, or right now Jay Sekulow, the expert know-it-all for Donald Trump, his personal lawyer. And that guy, he's a born-again believer, as most of you know. And man, that guy's as sharp as a tack. And I don't know if you saw me, he just demolished the Democrats recently in his argumentation. But man, he's a believer that has just stood for the things of God and is just, man, good luck with trying to win an argument with that guy. Anyways, he's not one of those kind of lawyers as far as a defense lawyer, and an attorney at law, but this is going to be a lawyer, an expert in the law, the Word of God itself, the first five books, the Pentateuch, the Torah. But when the Pharisees had heard that he had put the Sadducees aside, so once again, they had answered the question that no Pharisee had ever been able to answer before. And yet the Lord did. And the Lord put them in their place as being

more death. All your tears are going to be wiped away. We're looking forward to that. So anyways, here comes a lawyer. The Pharisees here, the Sadducees, have been put to silence. They were gathered together. So once again, another religious brain trust here. They haven't learned their lesson. Then one of them, which was a lawyer, asked a question, tempting him and saying, "Master, which is the great commandment in the law?" Now, something you might want to think about for a moment is that the rabbis at that time had taken the law and they had determined that within the Old Testament there were 613 commandments. Not just the 10, but 613 by number. And they came up with that number. They actually came up with a commandment for every Hebrew letter in the Decalogue, which is the 10 commandments found in Numbers. So if you read the 10 commandments, the Decalogue in Numbers, it's actually 613 letters in the Hebrew, and they came up with an actual law for each one of those 613 letters. They determined that there were 248 commandments, which, by the way, was equivalent to the 248 human body parts within the human anatomy. A law for every one of the biological body parts of a human being. And those were all positive commandments. Then they had 365 negative commandments. So one negative commandment for every day of the year. Isn't that wild? And they not only had 613 enumerated, but they had them ranked. And depending on if you were a Sadducee, a Pharisee, or a rabbi, there was this debate going, what was the best, the most important? You know, they kind of had their ranking, you know, their top 10 or whatever. And so there was this debate, and they're asking him because they know, man, we got another question here. This lawyer says, you know, I'm going to put him to this question that we've argued about for so long, and you see, there's no way he can answer this question without offending somebody. "Master, which is the great commandment in the law?" Jesus said unto him, "Thou shalt love the Lord thy God with all thy heart and with all thy soul and with all thy mind. This is the first and great commandment. And the second is like unto it. Thou shalt love thy neighbor as thyself. On these two commandments hang all the law and the prophets." So love, the greatest commandment. Now he quotes Deuteronomy 6:4, which is what the Jews called the Shema, or the Shema, the Shema, the Shema, the Shema. I'm not Hebrew, I don't know. But the greatest commandment, and they called it the Shema, because they would memorize, you know, they memorize, you know, hear, O Israel, the Lord thy God is one, and then, you know, thou shalt love the Lord thy God. And they would, twice a day, the Jews would quote that verse, that passage, Deuteronomy 6:4, where they would quote it, they memorized it, and not only that, they would make boxes, these little boxes, because in the Old Testament, you know, this is to stay in your mind. You're to keep this in the forefront of your mind, your imagination. This is the law. And so they would make little black boxes, straps, basically headbands, and then they would write the scripture down, Deuteronomy 6:4, and then they would write it, and they would put it on their head. They would actually tie it on their head like a headband, like a sweatband, so that they were literally keeping the law on their mind, so to speak. And they would put it on their, on their, you know, their forearms, you know, into, so they would, on their hand, you know, to remember these little boxes called phylacteries to help them remember. And they felt that they were actually obeying the letter of the law, and they were, you know, and then they also had what was known as mezuzahs, and the mezuzah, was a box that was kind of like a mailbox on your front doorpost of your house, and they would also put it there. And it was in compliance, they thought, with Deuteronomy 6:4. Well, we see the first aspect of what Jesus said here as he answers them. He answers this lawyer directly. "Thou shalt love the Lord thy God with all thy heart."

the heart. That is the core of our being. And you know, when you have the heart, you've got it all, don't you? If you have someone's heart, everything else follows. If you love, and Jesus said, if you love the Lord with all thy heart, you love your neighbor as yourself, hey, you're going to keep all the commandments. They're all tied to the, and if you don't have the heart, you don't have anything. It's just religion. You've taken the heart of the issue. You've removed the heart. You've removed the most important. So the core is the heart. And you see, all those other things are connected. The soul, which speaks of the emotions. Your soul is connected. And then the mind, which speaks of might. It speaks of moving ahead with energy and strength. The mind, it's to determine, hey, this is what I'm going to do. And as far as being disciplined, as far as I am going to seek the Lord first, I'm going to read His Word. I'm going to put energy. I'm going to give God my energy and strength. Well, I'm just too tired to read. I'm too tired to worship God. Then you see you're not worshiping Him with all your mind. You need to make a decision to give Him your time and to take away energy from something else so that there's enough energy to worship Him with all of your mind. And then in Mark chapter 12, verse 30, he adds the strength. You know, so heart, soul, mind, strength, and mind also has strength within it, so they're included in both. But it's kind of a funny thing, you know, with the heart and the heart issue and loving the Lord and so forth. And you think about all of the songs that have been written about love. Almost every song, we talked about this recently, it seems like almost every song has some kind of connection with love. Or, you know, heartbroken, you know, or I'm in love with him or her, whatever. Or poems, you know, violets are red, roses are blue, you know, those whole, you know, poems that have to do with love. And just the inspiration and the motivation that love brings once it's in the, it's just amazing what happens with love, you know. I'll cross the ocean for you, you know, that whole thing and all the Hallmark cards. It's all about love, isn't it? Think of all the movies that have been produced that have to do with love. You know, about a week ago, I was out walking with Sherry, my wife, and we're walking around the corner from our house, and there's this young girl. She's got a radio, or I don't know if it was a radio, but she's listening to David Cassidy, and it was his number one hit about 40 years ago, I Think I Love You. Remember that? The Partridge Family? Well, anyway, I think this girl's like 16, 17, she's walking her dog, and I go, you know, it's just a funny thing, isn't it? It's just, it just never gets old. You know, singing about love and these songs about love, and well, anyway, the Lord's saying, you know, it's a choice that we make. It's with the mind and the heart, and it is based on faith, not on feeling. And as the Lord is speaking to this individual, you know, I want to turn to a passage in Scripture because I think it's worth our while. In Mark chapter 12, or you can just listen along because we see Mark reference this story, and see as he's this lawyer, a scribe, he was the top of his class, and these individuals, they think, oh, we gotta have this individual question the Lord because he's the best lawyer, he's the best legal mind of our day, and so they have him question, and as he's listening to the Lord, as this all is taking place, it appears that he's being won over. And the Lord, I believe, makes mention of that in Mark chapter 12, beginning in verse 32. It says this, "And the scribe said unto him," that's the lawyer, "Well, master, thou hast said the truth. For there is one God, and there is none other but he. And to love him with all the heart, and with all the understanding, with all the soul, and with all the strength, and to love his neighbor as himself is more than all whole burnt offerings and sacrifices. And when Jesus saw that he answered discreetly, he said unto him, thou art not far from the kingdom of God." He's only a few feet. Jesus is right there. And from the heart also, you see, there's a sincerity. Earlier, these individuals that Jesus is speaking to, they're not being intellectually honest. And they're not being spiritually honest.

0: sincere, but this man was. And no man after that durst or dared ask him any question. But it's wild. This guy's listening, and he brings up the subject regarding love, and you know, to love God first. And having said that, you see, it tells us there in verse 34, you know, that, but when the Pharisees had heard that, he put the Sadducees to silence. That word silence there is the Greek word phimu, which means to muzzle. It means to forcefully restrict the opening of the mouth. Remember in Star Wars? I know you're referencing Star Wars. I don't know why. But remember that scene, the first show, was that episode 4, the very first one, whatever, it's 1977. Remember when Vader, as he's speaking to one of the military officers, and he's arguing with Vader, and he's saying, oh, you know, your ancient religion hasn't gotten you anywhere. And Vader starts to, with his fingers, he's going like this, and the guy's, and Vader's choking him from about 15 feet away, and he's just squeezing, and his neck's like, and he's like choking him to death. And he says, I find your lack of faith disturbing. Remember that? And the guy almost, and then he lets go of the guy. Well, the Lord's not doing that. He's not choking these guys. But he muzzles them to forcefully restrict the opening of the mouth. It's referenced in 1 Corinthians 9 regarding the ox, not to muzzle the ox. And then regarding demons in or a demon in Mark 1. And then remember Jesus when he stills the storm in Mark 4, he says, be thou muzzled. It's the same thing. So it's these guys were muzzled. It's that they were put in their place. On these two commandments hang all the law and the prophets. So if you love God first, you love your neighbor as yourself. That's what God requires. It's love. It is the greatest requirement. It's agape love. The Greeks, as many of you know, had the eros love, which speaks of a sensual love. It's a physical love, but it's not a, the word eros isn't found in the New Testament. There's the phileo love, which is brotherly love. That's what we share together as God's people, the brotherly love, but we also share the agape love. It's the agape, it's the highest love. It's unconditional love. And God requires that we love God. He provides the love, by the way, but we provide the obedience. We provide the decision, I'm going to love God, I'm going to make decisions based on what he wants, that I love him, and my love for him is more important than my emotion, than my sentiment, than my feelings. I'm going to, with my mind, I'm going to honor him, I'm going to love him with all my heart, mind, soul, and strength, and I'm going to put him first. And then to love your brother as yourself. It's that same agape love, that love that God provides. Well, we're going to close here this evening. And the Lord, just to let you know, next week he's going to finish these guys off, so to speak. And the Lord is going to ask them a question. They've been questioning the Lord, and now the Lord's he's going to, you know, and they've really had it. He's going to answer them a question, and you know they're going to turn tail and run, kind of. You know, they're going to realize, hey man, we have been thrashed with these questions, and they kind of realize, you know, we just got to get out of here. Well, we'll pick up with that next week. Let's close in prayer. Father, as your children tonight, we thank you, God, that you loved us, Lord. And God, I pray, Father, as your people tonight, that we might honor you with our hearts, mind, soul, and strength, and regardless of our emotions, regardless of our feelings, Lord, regardless of, we would just honor you and we would obey you. Realizing that with our mind we determine, I'm going to love you with the decisions I make. I'm going to make decisions that honor you, Lord, and are worthy of my walk as a child of God, of who I'm called to be, to honor you, Father. And I just pray for your blessing upon your people, Lord. Speak to us. Help us to remember these things. In Jesus' name, amen.
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Have you ever wondered if it's really possible to come back to God after failure, after fear, after feeling far away from Him? Welcome to Through the Bible, where Dr. J. Vernon McGee is going to remind us of this simple, hope-filled truth. There's always a way back to the altar. The arms of the Father are still open, whether you're Abraham, the prodigal son or daughter, or anyone who longs to return to God. It's comforting truth. No one is ever too far gone to come back to Him. We're in Genesis chapter 12 as our study continues, and we'll see this played out in the life of Abraham through conflict, through unfair circumstances, and through choices that test trust. Even though this story unfolded thousands of years ago, it still feels close to home. Family conflict, relationship conflict, and learning how to trust God when life just doesn't seem fair. It's all part of the human story, and God

0: meets us right where we need him. Before we begin, though, let me share a couple of letters from listeners of our Swahili program in Burundi, a small nation in Eastern Africa where God is powerfully at work through his word. One listener writes this: "Good evening. I'm so grateful for this Bible teaching, which has completely renewed the way I see my life. Before I discovered it, I felt far from God and unsure of my true purpose. As I listened, God's word began to speak directly to my heart, guiding me toward repentance and a deeper relationship with him. I accepted Jesus as my Lord and Savior, and his presence has brought peace, strength, and clarity. I thank God for using this program to transform my life." Another listener shares this: "I am truly thankful for this program, which has touched my life in a remarkable way. I had been seriously ill and bedridden for days. As I listened to your prayer and put my faith in God, I sensed his presence surrounding me with peace and hope. Day by day, my strength returned and the pain vanished completely. Now I'm fully healed and renewed, both physically and spiritually. I praise Jesus for his miraculous work in my life, both in my body and in my heart. He is the giver of good gifts." Well, stories like these remind us that God's word is alive and active, calling people back to himself and then restoring men and women and bringing hope in every season of life. It's a message that we never tire of sharing, and it's a message that should give us hope if we're in similar situations. Let's pray. Heavenly Father, thank you that there is always a way back to you. Would you use your word to draw hearts to yourself and then to bring new life where it's needed most? We ask this in Jesus' name. Amen. Now here's Dr. J. Vernon McGee with our study of Genesis 12.
1: Now if you have your Bible, turn with us to the 12th chapter of the book of Genesis. And we're putting in today at verse 13. We're looking at Abraham, and he'll be a subject all the way through the Bible, by the way. And more said about Abraham probably than any other in the Scripture. Now we found that Abraham went into the land after he dilly-dallied in the land of Haran, and God appeared to him when he got into the land. But he didn't stay there, although he went up and down the land, saw that it was a good land. And it's not like it is today, friends. I'd have you know that, because a great many people can't understand how it could be called a land of milk and honey. We'll see that when we get to Deuteronomy, what happened to the land. But it was a glorious land in that day. But a famine came. And this man Abraham goes down to Egypt, and he recognized he'd get in difficulty because of the beauty of his wife. And we read here in verse 12, "Therefore it shall come to pass, when the Egyptians shall see thee, that they shall say, This is his wife, and they will kill me, but they'll save thee alive. Say, I pray thee, that thou art my sister." And by the way, that was a half a lie. A half a lie sometimes is worse than a whole lie, and this time it certainly was to deceive. And Abram said to his wife Sarah, "Say, I pray thee, thou art my sister, that it may be well with me for thy sake, and my soul shall live because of thee." Now, they have found, as many of you know, what are known as the Dead Sea Scrolls over in Qumran, along by the Dead Sea, in caves there. And one set they got, they couldn't unroll it because it was so fragile, and had been wrapped so long, the leather, they afraid it would just shatter and come to pieces. They could see one name, Lamech. So they called it part of the book of Lamech and said this was one of the apocryphal books of the Bible. Boy, were they wrong. The nation Israel bought it, and in the museum there, they began to moisten it and soften it, and they were able to unroll it. And what they found out was that it was the 12th chapter, 13th chapter, 14th chapter, 15th chapter of the book of Genesis, of all things, but not a text that we have, rather an interpretation of it. And here in chapter 12, in that part of it, why, it tells about the beauty of Sarah, actually describing her features and telling about how beautiful she was. Well, I think that merely confirms what the Word of God said. Pharaoh certainly wanted her. And then when you get to chapter 13, God told Abram, "Walk through the land and the length and the breadth thereof." And this scroll gives a first-person account by Abraham of his journey. And the very interesting thing is that that's not scripture.

Scripture, but it merely confirms Scripture, and it also confirms the fact that that land was just like God said it was. The eyewitness, apparently back in those days, was able to discover it. And whether Abram ever gave a first-hand description, I don't know, but the Word of God doesn't say that. God says it, and that ought to be enough for us, and God puts it on that kind of basis. Now you remember the encounter that he had down in the land of Egypt. The thing was that Pharaoh did take Sarah, and as you well know, in that day they'd have to go through a period of preparation for a woman to become the wife of a ruler. You find that in the book of Esther. And during that period, God appeared to Pharaoh, said, "Don't you take that woman, that's another man's wife." And in verse 18 of the 12th chapter, Pharaoh called Abram and said, "What's this that thou hast done unto me? Why didst thou not tell me that she was thy wife? Why saidest thou, she's my sister? So I might have taken her to be my wife. Now therefore, behold thy wife, take her, go thy way." And Pharaoh commanded his men concerning him. They sent him away and his wife and all that he had. So God is overruling. But God does not appear to him in the land of Egypt. Now in chapter 13, we see the return of Abram from the land down there. And what we have here is Abram and Lot leave Egypt and return to the land of promise. And Lot here separates from Abraham and goes to Sodom. And what happens? Well, God appears to Abraham for the third time. Long as he's in the land of Egypt, and long as he's still holding on to Lot, God does not appear to him. The minute that he comes back to the land and there's the separation from Lot, God appears to him. Now I begin reading in chapter 13. "And Abram went up out of Egypt, he and his wife and all that he had, and Lot with him into the south." Now don't miss this next verse, verse 2 of Genesis 13. "And Abram was very rich in cattle, in silver, and in gold." Now again I repeat, he was the John D. Rockefeller of that day. And he was a very wealthy man at this time. "And he went on his journeys from the south, even to Bethel." Now that means he went way north of Jerusalem, under the place where his tent had been at the beginning between Bethel and Hai. Now you see, he had come to the south, around Hebron. Now he goes north of Jerusalem to Bethel. And it's unto the place of the altar which he had made there at the first, and there Abram called on the name of the Lord. This man is a man, you see, that though he may stumble and fall, he comes back to God. How wonderful it is to have a God we can come back to. "And Lot also, which went with Abram, had flocks and herds and tents." And Lot did pretty well also, you see, down in the land of Egypt. "And the land was not able to bear them, that they might dwell together, for their substance was great, so that they could not dwell together, and there was strife between the herdmen of Abram's cattle and the herdmen of Lot's cattle, and the Canaanite and the Perizzite dwell in the land." May I say, the Word of God's a marvelous Word, if you just only let it speak to you. And will you notice this? Abram actually got two things in the land of Egypt that caused him untold grief. One was riches. The second was a little Egyptian maid by the name of Hagar. We'll see that later. But here he got riches, and it causes him and Lot now to have to separate. There's strife between them. And then did you notice this statement, the Canaanite and the Perizzite dwell in the land? The very interesting thing is Abram's herdmen and Lot's herdmen are fighting, and here come Abram and Lot, and they disagree. And then the Canaanite whispers over to the Perizzite and says, "Look at them, fighting again. They came into this land, built an altar to the living and true God. My, how we looked up to Abram. And we thought when he first came here, he was such a wonderful man. And we knew he was honest. We knew he was truthful. But look at him now. Look at the strife they're having." And I don't think the Perizzite and the Canaanite
were very well impressed by Abram and Lot at this time. Let me say this to you. May step on somebody's toes. I don't know your town. I don't know where you live. But in your town, if you're like other towns in the town I came from, the Methodists and the Baptists and the Presbyterians, they just didn't get along. And they were fighting. And sometimes in the church today, there is these internal fights. And the unsaved man on the outside, he knows about it. May I say to you, he says, if that's Christianity, I don't want any of it. I can get a fight outside. I don't need to join the church to get a fight. The Lord Jesus says to the church today, by this shall all men know that you are my disciples, if you're fundamental and you organize a church. Oh, no. He said, by this shall all men know that you're my disciples if you have love one for another. The Perizzite and the Canaanite, those old rascals, they know when you're fighting on the inside, friend. That's the reason I had an uncle that never came to the Lord. My aunt used to weep and say, oh, he won't listen. Well, you know why? Well, with her lived a sister, another aunt. I used to go there sometimes Sunday for dinner. You know what we had for dinner? Roast preacher. One of my aunts went to the Methodist church. The other went to the Presbyterian church. And, oh, boy, did they try to outdo each other, talking about the preacher and the fights that were going on. I used to watch my uncle. He'd just sit there and eat. When he'd get up, he'd leave, go down to his club on Sunday afternoon. He'd come home that evening. He wasn't drunk, but he sure had several drinks. May I say to you, they never won him. A lot of people not being won today, my friend, because of the strife that's inside the church. This is an interesting thing right here. The Canaanite and the Perizzite, they dwell in the land, and they still dwell in the land. They're right near your church, by the way. Now will you notice, and Abram said unto Lot, let there be no strife. Now it's Abram, by the way, that makes the division. Abram's a great man. Listen to him. I pray thee, between me and thee, and between my herdmen and thy herdmen, for we be brethren. Is not the whole land before thee? Separate thyself, I pray thee, from me. If thou wilt take the left hand, then I'll go to the right. If thou depart to the right hand, then I'll go to the left. And it took a big man to tell him that. In other words, Lot could choose what he wanted, and Abraham would take what was left. Verse 10, and Lot lifted up his eyes and beheld all the plain of Jordan, that it was well watered everywhere before the Lord destroyed Sodom and Gomorrah, even as the garden of the Lord, like the land of Egypt, as thou comest unto Zoar. Now that was a beautiful spot in those days. Then Lot chose him all the plain of Jordan, and Lot journeyed east. And they separated themselves, the one from the other. Abram dwelt in the land of Canaan, and Lot dwelt in the cities of the plain, and pitched his tent towards Sodom. That's interesting. All his days in that land, when he was with Abram, at night he just pushed back the flap of his tent, look out and say, Ms. Lot, isn't that a beautiful spot down there? In the morning, he'd get up and he said, my, it looks so attractive down there. And the grass is always greener than the other pasture. And when the day came when he could make a decision and go, you know the direction he went. No man falls suddenly. It always takes place over a period of time. You begin to lift the flap of your tent and you pitch your tent towards Sodom. And that's the beginning. Lot lifted up his eyes. He saw the plain, and he heads in that direction. That's the biggest mistake he ever made in his life. Now, he didn't know this, verse 13, but the men of Sodom were wicked and sinners before the Lord exceedingly. We'll see later what happened to Lot and Mrs. Lot and the family down in Sodom later on. Now, verse 14, and the Lord said unto Abram, after that Lot was separated from him. Now here is the third appearance of God to this man. Lift up now thine eyes and look from the place where thou art, northward and southward and eastward and westward. This is the land God's going to give him. Now
as God continues to

0: care to him, and later on to the other patriarchs, God put sideboards around that land. In other words, he put a border to it and told them exactly the land. He was very specific about it. And by the way, may I just interject this? That ought to get rid of that song, Beautiful Isle of Somewhere. If there ever was a song that needed not to be sung at a funeral, that's the one, Beautiful Isle of Somewhere. Can you imagine Abraham now looking northward, eastward, southward, and westward, and singing Beautiful Isle of Somewhere when he was standing right in the middle of it? May I say to you, friends, heaven is a real place, not a beautiful isle of somewhere. Very definite place. The Word of God is quite specific. And those of you that were with us through the book of Revelation know that actually God made it so specific, he put the boundary right around it. And we can know something about it. God does not deal with that which is theoretical, but that which is actual and real. Now God says, and I'll make thy seed as the dust of the earth, so that if a man can number the dust of the earth, then shall thy seed also be numbered. Now you notice what God does for this man. He now labels the land, tells him he's in it. He also confirms again the fact that he's going to have a tremendous offspring, which he has had. Now he says in verse 17, arise, walk through the land in the length of it and in the breadth of it, for I'll give it unto thee. And the very interesting thing is that this scroll, Dead Sea Scroll, they called it the Book of Lamech, and it wasn't that at all. And actually, it describes this particular section of Genesis, and here it says Abraham was to walk through the land in the length and in the breadth thereof, and the scroll gives a first-person account by Abraham of the land, just what it was. It was a wonderful land in that day. Now, verse 18, then Abram removed his tent and came and dwelt in the plain of Mamre, which is in Hebron, and built there an altar unto the Lord. And here he goes again. He's quite an altar builder. You could always tell where Abraham had been. He left a testimony. They've left a footprint on the moon. They've left a flag up there and a little motto, we've come in peace. But they didn't leave the Bible, the Word of God. Well, it wasn't done any good anyway, but it reveals the difference in the age and the thinking of the period in which we live today. The important thing to Abraham was an altar to the Lord. And that's exactly what he built. And Mamre means richness, and Hebron means communion. That's a marvelous place to dwell. I think that you can locate that tree where Abraham was, by the way, and the well that's there. I've been there. It's quite an interesting spot between Hebron and Mamre. And that is where Abraham dwelt. And it's a good place to be, in the place of richness and then a place of communion with God. And this seems to have been his home. That's where he's buried today. This is the place that he wanted to go. Now that brings us to chapter 14 of Genesis. And here in chapter 14, we find the first war. And Abraham delivers Lot. And we find the first priest, Abraham blessed by Melchizedek. These are the two great truths that are here. And in one sense, this is one of the most remarkable chapters. Doesn't seem to fit in with the story at all. You feel like it could be left out, that there's a continuity without it. But may I say again, it's one of the most important chapters that we have in the book of Genesis. And we have in this chapter a very remarkable account of two things, the first war, and then this first priest, Melchizedek. Now let's come to the first here, because this is extremely important. It came to pass in the days of Amraphel, king of Shinar, Arioch, king of Ellazar, Shedor Laomer, king of Elam, and Tidal, king of nations, that these made war with Bera, king of Sodom, and with Bersha, king of Gomorrah, Shinab, king of Admah, and Shemeber, king of Zeboiim, and the king of Bela, which is Zoar. That's a very good exercise, as you can see, in pronunciation. But this is a very important chapter. Now we find here that, first of all, this is a historical document. The kings of the east defeat the kings of Sodom and Gomorrah. That's what we have here in the first 11 verses. And for quite a few years, the critical, radical scholars rejected this. They said that these men do not appear in history at all, that they are not in secular history, and that this was a rather ridiculous story. Did you know today that these men have been found on monuments, and they've been found on tablets, and that they did exist? In fact, Amraphel is the Hammurabi of secular history. And note this, because it's very important to get this before us here. This is tremendously significant that we have here. Now we find that there was war, and this is the first war that's mentioned. So you see, mankind began early in making war. And now we find that these were joined together in the Vale of Siddim, which is the Salt Sea. 12 years they served Shedor Laomer, and in the 13th year they rebelled. Now, that was what brought the kings of the east, and they came against Sodom and Gomorrah. Now, this is nothing in the world but a historical record, and I'm not intending to read this verse by verse here, and you probably noticed that we've pretty much read the first part of Genesis verse by verse and have dealt with it. That is something I wish we could do for the entire Bible, but there are times when we'll pass over sections, and we're doing that right here. Now, the kings of the east, they come, and they overcome the kings that have joined together around the Dead Sea, the lower part of it. And they're on their way to take back these as captives. Now, if you have a map, and it's nice to have a map in the back of your Bible you turn to, you'll find out they almost went by Abraham's tent in order to leave the Dead Sea, go back up through the Fertile Crescent, and then go back to the land that they came from in the east. Now, we're going to follow that next time, because we're going to see Abraham doing a very remarkable thing as he, with a surprise attack, rescues Lot. Until next time, may God richly bless you.
1: The moment Abraham turned back to God, God was ready to receive him. And that's exactly how he responds to us as well. So if you know the Lord, but maybe you find yourself, metaphorically speaking, living in the land of Egypt instead of the land of promise, well, now's the time to turn around and seek him again. And when you do, you'll find him waiting with open arms, ready to pour his mercy into your life. That truth about God is woven throughout the scriptures, and we see it clearly in our study today. For more resources to encourage you in your walk with the Lord, get our app or visit ttb.org to view our online library and store. There's plenty to read and share. And if we can help you find something specific, just call us. 1-800-65-BIBLE's the number. And when you do call us, be sure to tell us how you hear about Through the Bible. This information is so helpful as we continue to make wise decisions on where God is directing this ministry to go, and then how we'll share his word with the people there. Now, Abraham's story continues next time when his nephew Lot is kidnapped. How will Abraham respond? Well, hop on the Bible bus when it comes your way again, and we'll find out together.

Through the Bible is a 5-year study of God's entire Word, and together we discover God's purposes in history and our lives, found only when we believe in Jesus Christ. Do you know Him yet?

0: Today on A Daily Walk, we begin our look at 2 John. And Pastor John Randall sums it up with these two words.
1: If you were to give an overall theme of the book of 2 John, again, you could say it's truth and it's love. And folks, today both are under attack, but we need to walk in this balance. Jesus modeled this perfectly. Oh, Jesus spoke the truth, but he spoke the truth in love. Jesus at times said some very difficult things, but he did it because of love. And he proved his love when he died on the cross.
0: Hello again, and welcome to A Daily Walk with Pastor John Randall. We're about to open our Bibles to 2 John. While it doesn't take too long to read, it does take a lifetime to apply. You see, it's all about truth and love. And those are two things that are under attack and greatly misunderstood today. So we do well to give our attention to what it has to say to us. We're going through the Bible with Pastor John.
1: 2 John in the New Testament. And we will begin a brand new study here. Book of 2 John. It comes after 1 John. And it's before 3 John. So 2 John,

Beginning in verse 1, if you'd follow along with me as I read from this epistle. The elder to the elect lady and her children, whom I love in truth. And not only I, but also all those who have known the truth, because of the truth which abides in us and will be with us forever. Grace, mercy, and peace be with you from God the Father and from the Lord Jesus Christ, the Son of the Father, in truth and love. Found within the New Testament are the Gospels, Matthew, Mark, Luke, and John. They recount the life and the ministry of Jesus. And the Gospels are followed by the book of Acts, which is a record of the ongoing work of Jesus in the early church through the work of the Holy Spirit. And we're studying that together on Sunday mornings. But then you come to the epistles, or the letters of the New Testament, and then you come to the book of Revelation. But the smaller, more compact books of the Bible, Philemon, 2 John, 3 John, and Jude, some have referred to them as the postcard epistles. Not a full-length letter, but more like a postcard. 2 John was more than likely written around the same time as 1 John, which was close to 95 AD, which would place the letter somewhere between 50 to 60 years after the death, resurrection, and ascension of Jesus Christ. By this time, there were many different churches that had been planted and established, and these churches were facing several challenges that ranged from persecution to false teaching. And thus, many of the epistles that you will read through in the New Testament deal with those subjects specifically. Now, the letter opens with the identification of the author. The writer refers to himself as the elder. Now, being that these letters were written on scrolls, oftentimes the author would put his or her name at the beginning of a letter being written instead of at the end. Now, a question comes up as you come to 2 John, and that is, how do we know that the elder is actually the Apostle John? Due to the content of this letter, the style in which it was written, the word usage that is used, as well as the subject matter that is being addressed, and the way it is written is identical to 1 John, where he clearly identifies himself. Now, when John refers to himself as the elder, it's the Greek word presbyteros. It's where we actually get our English word, the presbytery, or presbyterian, if you will. It can refer to being advanced in life, as in being an elder in age. John is estimated to be somewhere between 70 to 80 years old. He would have been the last living apostle. But it's also a word, this word elder, that describes a spiritual role or office within the church. The word elder is similar to that and synonymous with bishop, pastor, overseer, and shepherd. And by John opening up this

overseer, and shepherd. And by John opening up this letter with the word elder instead of apostle, John wasn't giving himself a demotion, but instead it was more personal. It was more intimate. It would be the equivalent of signing a letter, your pastor. They knew who it was. It was very personal. When Jesus first called John and his brother James to be his disciples, John was a young fisherman there on the shores of the Sea of Galilee. In the Gospel of Matthew in chapter 4, it says, when John, and the words that John heard when Jesus called him, Jesus said to John and to his brother James, follow me. And the Bible says they responded, and immediately they left their net and their boat and their father, and they followed after Jesus. During that time of following Jesus, John developed a very close and special relationship with Christ. John and his brother James, as well as the apostle Peter, were part of the inner three disciples. There are more than one occasion in the gospel narrative where you find Jesus taking those three disciples, Peter, James, and John, off by themselves, onto the Mount of Transfiguration, into the home of Jairus. And also we find him taking them aside there in the Garden of Gethsemane, the inner three they've been referred to. John, in writing his gospel, refers to himself as the disciple that Jesus loved. Now, granted, Jesus loved all of his disciples, but John felt that connection to the Lord, and thus he refers to himself in that way. You remember that while Jesus was dying on the cross, that John was there at the foot of the cross with Jesus' mother, Mary. And Jesus said from the cross to John, take care of my mother. And so he entrusted his own mother into the care of John, his apostle and friend. John also came to be known as the apostle of love. Now, he didn't start out that way. John was a little bit fiery. In fact, there came a point when James and John were going to a particular city and they were making their way there and telling people that Jesus was coming, and they said, we don't care. We don't want him in here. Get him out of here. We don't want him in the city. And John and James, they said, Lord, do you want us to call down fire from heaven and consume these people like Elijah? And Jesus said, you guys don't know what spirit you're of. Settle down, settle down. We're supposed to love these people. But John, as he watched the life of Jesus and walked with Jesus, he became this apostle of love. Now, in addition to this epistle, John wrote 1st and 3rd John, along with the last book of the Bible, the book of Revelation. By this time, all of the other apostles, as I mentioned, had died martyrs' deaths for their faith in Christ. Like his friends, John had also suffered persecution. Church history tells us that Emperor Domitian attempted to kill John by having him burned alive in boiling oil. He didn't die. He survived. Well, what do you do with a guy that survives burning oil? You send him to the island of Patmos. And it was there that he received the revelation from the Lord, came back to Ephesus, and eventually died later on. But notice who John is writing to, the recipients of the letter. It says, to the elect lady and her children. Now, there has been some speculation and varying opinions concerning the identity of the elect lady and her children. Some suggest that this is an actual reference to the church. It wasn't uncommon for the church to be referred to with a feminine pronoun. We are called the bride of Christ. Jesus Christ is our bridegroom, and one day, and I think sooner than we know it, our bridegroom is going to come for his bride and take us to the place that he's prepared for us. Amen? So some say John's referring here to the church. Others feel that this is actually a reference to an individual, not a figurative personification of the church as a whole. If that's the case, then the reference to her children, to the elect lady, would be the first letter really in the New Testament that was written to a woman, and secondly, to her children. And in speaking of these children, it could have been her literal children,

or the spiritual children for whom she was responsible. Perhaps some have suggested that the elect lady was a widow with a large family, or maybe she was a single woman that was committed to caring for orphans, or maybe just a diligent worker in the church. It is worth noting that in verse 1, 4, 5, and 13, it is addressed to an individual. In verses 6, 8, 10, and 12, it's written in the plural and refers to a group. One possible solution is that John is actually writing to both, to the elect lady, meaning she's a Christian whom maybe had the church meeting in her house. It wasn't uncommon for churches to meet in homes during that time because they weren't welcome in the synagogues and they were persecuted everywhere they went. And so they would meet from house to house wherever they could gather. So maybe she had a church in her home. You know what? It doesn't really matter. We know that it's a Christian, and the content of the letter is far more important.

but the subject of love. As Christians, the world is to know us by the love that we have for one another. We are to walk in love. We are to love the lost. We are to follow the example of Jesus and be loving. But true love, from a biblical definition, never compromises with God's truth or His commands. It's important to understand that. Because there are those, again, in our culture that will cry out to those who disagree with their truth that you're not loving. You're not loving. But in reality, you're walking in the balance of truth and love. Both are important. There has to be a balance because we can emphasize truth and center upon doctrinal matters and insisting that Scripture be followed carefully, but at the expense of love. And if that's the case, if it's only truth and no love, then you can become very rigid. You can become very cold and judgmental, critical, sometimes even cruel in the way that we present things. And I've come across people who are very truthful, but they're not very loving. And I don't really like to listen to them. Even though what we say may be exactly right, and we're trying to defend the truth at the expense of the love of God, the truth of God at the expense of the love of God. Oh, on the other hand, there are those who make the mistake of emphasizing love at the expense of truth. They feel that we should accept everyone and everything and be tolerant of all things in all directions. Unconditional love must be balanced by discerning truth. You have to have both. If you were to give an overall theme of the book of 2 John, again, you could say it's truth and it's love. And folks, today both are under attack, but we need to walk in this balance. Jesus modeled this perfectly. Oh, Jesus spoke the truth, but He spoke the truth in love. Jesus at times said some very difficult things, but He did it because of love. And He proved His love when He died on the cross. Now, those to whom John was writing were going through a time of tremendous persecution and hardship. And so John opens this letter by letting the church or the believers to whom he's writing know this one fact, that he loved them. They loved them. They were struggling, but he says, whom I love in truth. There's the balance. Love in truth is the love of God revealed in the truth of God's word. John would give some warnings to this church. John would give some instructions to this church that may have been difficult to receive. But before he measures out any instructions, he tells them of his love for them. When you know that someone genuinely cares about you, truly loves you, and that what they're sharing with you is the truth, if you know that they love you, you are far more open to receive it than you would be if they didn't speak that truth in love. The Bible tells us in Ephesians chapter 4, verse 15, the Apostle Paul said this, speaking the truth in love, we may grow up in all things into Him who is the head, Christ. By the way, it's good to be reminded of how much the Lord loves you. And loves me, loves us. I don't ever grow tired of hearing that God loves me. Don't tell me that. I don't need to hear that again, please. Everybody knows that. No, tell me again. I open up my Bible and I love to read that God loves me, even though He knows everything about me, and God loves you. The Bible says in Jeremiah chapter 31, verse 3, the Lord has appeared to me of old saying, yes, I have loved you with an everlasting love, and therefore with loving kindness I have drawn you. In Ephesians chapter 2, verse 4, it says, but God, who is rich in mercy because of His great love with which He has loved us. In Romans 8, it says, yet in all these things, we are more than conquerors through Him who loved us. In 1 John chapter 4, verse 10, it says, in this is love, not that we love God, but that He loved us and sent His Son to be the propitiation for our sins. Friend, know this tonight. God loves you. That just settles it. That's the way it is. You can be stinky from time to time, but God still loves you. And He still loves me. I'm amazed at it.

0: love. You can't quantify it. You can't measure it out. Paul wrote to the Ephesians, he said, this is my prayer for you, that you might know the height, the depth, the length, the breadth of God's love for you. It goes beyond our ability to measure it, and that's how much God loves us. Even with all of our flaws, all of our failures, he loves us. So John begins by expressing the love of God to the members of this church, and he tells them, not only did he love them, but also those in other churches love them as well. You are loved by the church. He said, those who have known the truth, they also love you. I love you, but I'm not just speaking for myself. I'm speaking for the body of Christ. They also love you. You're part of a family. Now, the word that John uses here for those who have known the truth is the word ginosko. It means to learn, to know, to gain knowledge, or perceive, to be intimately acquainted with. And it doesn't mean to, kind of have a limited knowledge, but it's a knowledge by experience is what I'm trying to communicate to you. The knowledge John writes about is to know in a personal sense by experience, not only an objective revelation from the Father, but also a subjective experience in your personal life. That kind of love. People who are believers in Jesus Christ, who are born again, they know the truth. They've experienced it. They know God's truth. They know his love in a personal way. You remember the Bible says in John chapter 8, you shall know the truth and the truth shall make you free. I pray that you know this truth by experience and you are free. Amen. Those who are part of the church know the truth by experience and they, secondly, abide in the truth. It's one thing to know the truth. It's another thing to abide in it. Notice what John says in verse 2. Because of the truth which abides in us and will be with us forever. The word abide means to dwell, living in the truth. The truth of God's word, when it speaks of abiding or dwelling, it means to be at home in one's heart. When you walk with the Lord, when you walk and live according to his word, you've got no problem with the word. It's very at home in your heart. It's not uncomfortable in those places because you know the truth and you abide in it and it's made a difference in your life. So you are okay with hearing the truth because you seek to live according to it. It has freed you. It has liberated you in Christ. But if you walk in disobedience to God's word, you're going to have a real tough time with hearing the truth. I don't want to hear that. Well, it's the truth. I don't want to hear it. Because it's not abiding in you. You're not dwelling in the word. So it's not at home. It's not at peace. It's not at rest. But when you walk in it and you know it and you abide in it, man, Lord, lay the truth on me. Let me hear your truth. Speak to me, God. But when you're not walking in obedience, man, the truth, it can bring conviction. And hopefully that conviction draws you to repentance. The Bible exhorts us. Colossians chapter 3, verse 16, Paul said, let the word of Christ dwell, same word, in you richly, in wisdom and teaching, admonishing one another in psalms and hymns and spiritual songs, singing with grace in your hearts to the Lord. When God's word is dwelling in you richly, when God's word is abiding in your heart and at home within your life, you don't mind singing psalms and hymns and spiritual songs, making melody in your hearts to the Lord, because God's word is at home in your heart. The Bible says in John chapter 15 and verse 7, if you abide in me, Jesus said, and my word abides in you, you will ask what you desire and it'll be done for you. It affects your prayer life, the word of God. In 1 John 2:14, John said, I've written to you fathers because you've known him who is from the beginning. I've written to you young men because you are strong and the word of God abides in you and you have overcome the wicked one. Let me ask you this question. Let's just pause for 1 second. Do you know the truth and are you abiding in the truth? Because it's possible to know the truth, but I'm not abiding in it. Do you know it by experience and are you living according to it and in the truth? What a difference that makes in the Christian life.
1: 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Do you know the truth and live according to the truth? 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

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We'll see you then.

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3: We are a praying nation. We always have been. It truly is part of who we are. We know that prayer is where the impossible happens. We know it's where we find solace and stay anchored in our faith, even through challenges and even through the storms. And that is indeed how we have endured.
4: That was House Speaker Mike Johnson at the 75th National Day of Prayer this morning at the U.S. Capitol. A reminder that we are a praying nation. We always have been. Welcome to this Thursday, May 7th edition of Washington Watch. Thanks for joining us. I'm your host, Tony Perkins. Well, coming up, President Donald Trump's peace proposal with Iran awaits a response from the regime in Tehran. Florida Congressman Randy Fine joins us to discuss that proposal, as well as the global rise of anti-Semitism. Plus, the Supreme Court's decision to limit the scope of Section 2 of the Voting Rights Act has sparked a new wave of redistricting efforts nationwide. Just hours ago, lawmakers in Tennessee approved the new congressional map for that state that turns all nine of the state's congressional districts red. The Tennessee House Speaker, Cameron Sexton, will join us. And later, Equal Opportunity Employment Commission Chair Andrea Lucas will give us an update on the agency's lawsuit against the New York Times over its DEI practices. All of this and more coming up on Washington Watch. Well, as we mentioned earlier today, we mark the 75th National Day of Prayer, which comes as America celebrates its 250th anniversary. Joining me now to discuss this, Washington Stand reporter Casey Harper. Casey, tell us more about the event.
5: Sure, Tony. Well, the National Day of Prayer event was held on Capitol Hill, where pastors and believers gathered to pray for America and the world. In fact, House Speaker Mike Johnson and the Housing and Urban Development Secretary Scott Turner both spoke at that event. We have a clip here from the secretary.
6: Prayer is very powerful because Almighty God is powerful. And that truth has guided our great nation through mountaintops and valleys for the past 250 years. Our founding fathers were men of faith who understood that God is the cornerstone of our republic. And all of us here, because we recognize that truth as well, and we know that God's power impacts both the lives of individuals and the destiny of our entire country.
5: Great words from the secretary. And the theme of this year's National Day of Prayer was glorify God among the nations, seeking him in all generations. It's a prayer of thanksgiving by King David, inspired the theme. The prayer is found in 1 Chronicles chapter 16 after the Ark of the Covenant was brought to Jerusalem, Tony.
4: It was indeed a good event. Secretary of State Marco Rubio, speaking of church, he was in Rome with the Pope today. Yes. Amid some recent tensions between President Trump and the Pontiff. How'd that meeting go, Casey?
5: Well, it seems like nobody came to blows. It all was cordial, which is something people were watching, given the recent tensions between the Trump administration and the Pope. Secretary Rubio and Pope Leo committed to improving their relationships, which I said have been strained. Now, Rubio spent 2.5 hours at the Vatican, where he also met with senior Vatican officials. They exchanged gifts. But this meeting comes after President Trump has been critical of the Pope, though the Pope has been critical of the president over his immigration policies, and especially the war in Iran. Now, this meeting marks the first meeting between the Pope and a Trump cabinet official

0: in close to a year.
1: Hmm. On other stories, international health officials are monitoring passengers who are aboard the cruise ship Hondis, where a deadly hantavirus broke out. Casey, what's the latest on that story?
0: Yeah, so the World Health Organization said that five people connected to that cruise ship have been confirmed as having infections from the hantavirus, which is typically a rodent-borne virus. Now, according to the ship's operator, since the first passenger got the virus and tragically died from it, over 24 people from various countries have left that ship without contact tracing. Now, three passengers have died as a result of the outbreak, and others have been taken to the hospitals and be treated and monitored. But the WHO's the World Health Organization, known as WHO, have assessed the public risk as being pretty low here. In fact, we have a clip from an official earlier today.
2: This is not coronavirus. This is a very different virus. We know this virus. Hantaviruses have been around for quite a while. There's a lot of detail that we know. I'm going to ask Anais to come in and say this, but I want to be unequivocal here. This is not SARS-CoV-2. This is not the start of a COVID pandemic. This is an outbreak that we see on a ship.
0: We also know, Tony, that right now none of the passengers or crew who remain on the ship have any symptoms.
1: Well, if the WHO is saying it's not bad, it must not be bad, because they yes. They exploit every crisis. I guess just stay away from the cruise ships. All right, Casey, we'll talk a little bit later.
0: Thanks, Tony.
1: I want to turn now to the situation with Iran, which has been we've been reviewing the last U.S. proposal to in what President Trump calls a skirmish. Now, a spokesman for the Foreign Ministry of Pakistan, which has been a key mediator in the talks between the U.S. and Iran, said today that they expect an agreement sooner rather than later. Not sure what that means, but not surprisingly, he declined to give a timeline. Joining us now to give his assessment of the negotiations is Congressman Randy Fine, a member of the House Foreign Affairs Committee and a member of the Judea and Samaria Caucus. He represents Florida's 6th Congressional District. Congressman Fine, welcome back to Washington Watch. Thanks for joining us.
3: Thanks for having me.
1: All right. Give us your take on the latest framework of a proposal that Iran is now reviewing.
3: Well, I think we continue to make progress. Look, what's essential in any agreement is one simple fact. Iran cannot have a nuclear weapon. And the deal points that I've seen say they would commit to not enrich uranium, and they would commit to give the enriched uranium that they have back. If we achieve that, this will be an unmitigated success for America and the world, because it will make sure they do not have a nuclear weapon, which is what this has always been all about.
1: I believe you're right. That's what the president said at the very beginning. And the president, even as late as yesterday, I heard his comments, that unequivocal, that Iran cannot have a nuclear weapons program. So, Congressman Fine, I guess success at this point would be an agreement. Of course, it's going to require verification as well, not just words on paper, but ensuring that they do not have a nuclear weapons program. And then, two, the Strait of Hormuz. That has to be a part of the deal, too, I would imagine, that there's the freedom to go through that area without being molested by Iranian forces.
3: Absolutely. But I think the issues in the Strait of Hormuz really surround this issue of a nuclear weapon. Stopping and ending and getting them to agree that they're going to stop trying to create a nuclear weapon, they're going to stop trying to make the material that would go in a nuclear weapon, that's a big deal. And then the rest of the world can work with us to make sure the Strait of Hormuz remains open. The United States does not get oil that comes out of the Strait of Hormuz. It's the rest of the world, particularly China, that needs that strait open so they can get the oil that they need. So once we've got what we need, which is no nuclear weapon in Iran, I think we'll be able to count on the rest of the world to get the strait open so commerce around the world can continue and go back to normal.
1: In other regional developments, direct talks between Israel and Lebanon may be resuming next week here in Washington. This is quite significant. Your thoughts on that?
3: It's very significant because Israel and Lebanon have never had peace. Lebanon has never accepted the state of Israel, and getting them to do that, and frankly, them sitting down and talking to Israel directly, is a tacit admission of that. The challenge is that Israel and the government of Lebanon have a common foe, and that is Hezbollah. So my ultimate hope is that Israel and Lebanon sign a deal that says they together from the north and the south will stop the Muslim terrorists that are destroying that country and attempting to destroy Israel. What folks need to understand is Lebanon used to be a Christian nation. It was only through occupation that that changed. And so we both have an incentive in making sure that these terrorists that sit in between Lebanon and Israel have nowhere to go. And that's where I hope that this ends up.
1: Now, we wouldn't even be having this conversation had the United States, the Trump administration, taken the action that it did against Iran. It's only because Iran is in a weakened capacity, and Hezbollah, which is basically an arm of Iran, is basically been cut off. They don't have a supply coming from Iran, and that's weakened them, and that's set the stage for this, has it not?
3: Yes, and look, they're trying to wreak more havoc, because havoc is really the only weapon that Iran has. They've been destroyed militarily, so now they're sort of these guerrilla tactics. Close the Strait of Hormuz, try to use Hezbollah to stir up trouble in Israel, to activate protesters and things like that. These are all fringe activities from a rogue regime that's really out of options. But the fact of the matter is Israel's never going to allow Muslim terrorists to fire rockets indiscriminately into Israel, which is what Hezbollah has been doing for several months. But Hezbollah and the Lebanese government are not necessarily one and the same. And I think that is the issue that we need to exploit and get to a final solution on.
1: Right. But to that point about Israel not allowing rockets to be fired into their country, we would not allow that to happen either. So, I mean, they're certainly right in defending themselves and taking out these Hezbollah hotspots. But we've got 3 minutes left. And before I let you go, Congressman Fine, I want to ask you about this. I mean, we see a disturbing rise continuing of anti-Semitism both here in America and around the world. I mean, the UK's prime minister declared anti-Semitism a crisis for all of us after a recent spat of violent attacks. Now, you've obviously been in one of Congress's strongest voices on this issue. What's behind this, and how do we get a handle on it?
3: Well, I think what people need to understand is anti-Semitism is the first step of anti-Westernism. They hate Jews, but they hate Christians too. They hate Western values. And Jews are simply seen as an easy target because there aren't many of us. There are fewer Jews in this world than there are people who live in Beijing, China. But make no mistake, the people who are calling for damage to Jews, when they're done with us, they're coming for the Christian community. There's a famous flag that they like to fly that says, "Today we come for the Saturday people, tomorrow we come for the Sunday people." And that's something that everyone needs to keep in mind.
1: It is. And history tells us that. This is not a theoretical statement. It is based on historical fact. A few years ago, when I was chairing the U.S. Commission on International Religious Freedom, we held a hearing on the rise of anti-Semitism in Europe at that time. And it's only gotten worse. And, you know, one of the testimonies we heard from a historical perspective is that anti-Semitism is the canary in the coal mine when it comes to hostility and intolerance toward Orthodox religion.
3: Yes, and now we see church after church after church in Europe somehow catching on fire. You know, again, first they come for the Jews, then they come for everyone else. So this is not just about anti-Semitism. I believe it's about anti-Judeo-Christian Western civilization. That is the fight that we're up against, and we've got to fight it hard every day.
1: And I think part of it is coming together as Christians and as Jews in this country to stand together to say we won't tolerate it. But it's also making sure that we have a government that prosecutes those types of crimes to the full extent of the law. Congressman Randy Fine, always great to see you. Thanks so much for taking time to join us on this Thursday.
3: Thanks for having me.
1: All right. Congressman Randy Fine of Florida, also a member of the Samaria-Judea Caucus, which we helped start in the Congress. That is focusing on, in fact, you're going to hear more about this in the days ahead, Judea and Samaria, that's the land that the international community wants to give away. That's part of the so-called two-state solution, but it's where 80% of what we read about in the Bible took place. All right, coming up next, we're going to have the Speaker of the Tennessee House of Representatives. Representatives join us to talk about their new congressional map.
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8: I think all people really need to have this type of education.
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11: God and Government is a video-driven, Bible-based training course from Family Research Council that explores the connection between biblical principles and American government. In this six-session video series, FRC President Tony Perkins equips participants with a practical understanding of civil government from a biblical worldview.
9: I would encourage all people to take it. I almost wish I would have took it earlier, that I could have taught my kids this.
12: I wish I had known these things when we were homeschooling, because I think children and my adults now would just greatly be influenced by that information.
13: So I'm an attorney, and for me, it gives me some direct practical knowledge of what I can do to try to impact my legal community, to make better legislation, to try to encourage legislators to make choices that have a biblical worldview, which is what we really want.
14: 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We are citizens of the kingdom of God, but we're also seated citizens of this great land, and that comes with responsibility.
10: Even as someone who has been involved in these types of issues for a while, you're learning little bits and pieces of new stuff all the time. 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So I would encourage everybody to take this course, whether it's the videos, whether it's doing it in person. 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
11: View the course at frc.org/God and Government or on the Stand Firm app.
1: Welcome back to Washington Watch. Thanks for tuning in and joining us on this Thursday. All right, coming up, Pray Vote Stand is just around the corner. We've opened up registration. I invite you to join us this fall. The summit will be held September the 24th through the 26th at Cornerstone Chapel in Leesburg, Virginia, just outside of our nation's capital, right outside the Beltway here in D.C. As America marks its 250th anniversary, this powerful gathering will bring together Christian leaders, issue experts, and believers from across the country for a time of prayer, encouragement, and preparation for action. So, register today and get a summit pass for $69. That's a savings of $50 with the early bird discount. 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That's PrayVoteStand.org. Well, earlier today, the Tennessee General Assembly passed a new congressional map that turned all nine of the state's congressional districts into red. The action came after Governor Bill Lee called the legislature into a special session following last week's U.S. Supreme Court ruling on racial gerrymandering. Louisiana is also redrawing its districts. South Carolina is considering it. Could be very interesting. Joining us now to discuss this is Tennessee House Speaker Cameron Sexton. He serves Tennessee's 25th House District. Speaker Sexton, welcome to Washington Watch. Thanks for joining us.
15: Yes, sir. Thank you for having me. I'm on my way back to Crossville after a good session.
1: Well, it was a quick special session, but it appears to be very productive. So let's talk about now what the makeup of Tennessee looks like with the redrawing of these lines.
15: Yeah, so currently we're 8-1 Republican and Democrats. Hopefully with the new maps, we're going to be 9-0 here very soon. And we feel very comfortable. We based it on population and politics. And so we feel pretty good about where we finished this week.
1: How will that affect the other districts? I know that this is basically the Memphis district. It was kind of divided out into three other Republican districts. Does this how will it affect those other Republican districts? Do they become squishy, more moderate? How will they look?
15: No, we still feel comfortable about where they're at on their Republican values. And, you know, the one thing that we have, we've become more red over the years. So we feel very comfortable. Even the ninth district, which was a plus 23 Democrat district, we feel like that we made that a winnable district. And so, you know, as long as Republicans turn out to vote this election, we feel really good about where we're at.
1: Now, the vote looked like it was overwhelming. How strong was the opposition to this?
15: Well, the opposition wasn't what was the strongest. The opposition was the violent protesters that were there that were the most aggressive, vile protesters that we have ever had, as well as the chaos that the Democrat caucus tried to cause on the House floor. But we've gone through that before. We powered through it. We passed it out. And now it's law, because I think the governor's probably about ready to sign it here in the next 30 minutes.
1: Now, the congressman that represents that night, district, Steve Cohen, has said he will file suit. What do you expect to happen now?
15: Well, I expect nothing else of liberals than to file suit against conservative states. We've been sued by the ACLU more than any other state, so I think we're actually progressing and moving in the right direction for conservatism and for Tennessee and for America. And so they're going to file suit. I feel comfortable that we're going to win it in the long term, and then the maps will be upheld at some point.
1: Will that happen before the primary season and before the fall's midterm, or how quickly do you think that will happen?
15: Well, we'll see. It'll be based on the initial judge indication, and we're hopeful that we can win in the short term. But, you know, sometimes in these blue cities where they file these lawsuits, you get a very liberal, woke judge, and they won't even look at the rule of law. They're just making a determination for political purposes. And so we're prepared to handle that if that happens, but we're prepared for the long haul of this as well.
1: Before I let you go, Speaker Saxon, your governor, Bill Lee, recently signed legislation formally designating June, which is just around the corner, Nuclear Family Month in Tennessee. Now, the resolution defines family as one husband, one wife, and their biological or adopted or foster children, calling it God's design and the bedrock of society. You talk about Tennessee trending red, that's a pretty bold, but defendable statement.
15: It very much is. What we do know with society is what happens with broken families, policies that keep families apart. Look, our social system of food stamps, healthcare, and everything is designed for people to not get married, to remain single. It penalizes you for being a nuclear family. We want to recognize the importance of the nuclear family and then try to right the ship and make policies based on a two-parent family staying intact. That's what's best for Tennessee, best for America, and that's really what God really wants us to do as well.
1: And that should be the standard that we work toward. Doesn't mean that there are outliers and that we consider them, but our policy should be made for what is best. I remember traveling to Tennessee many years ago when I was in the Louisiana legislature after I passed the nation's first covenant marriage law. Tennessee was entertaining that. It didn't happen at that time. But it's good because there was a lot of Democrats back 25 years ago. But it's encouraging to see bold statements for the family and not shrinking back because of the, well, like you described, the protest outside. You know, we cannot allow a few loud voices to try and squelch the truth.
15: That's right. They try to bully you. They try to beat you in submission. They don't want you to talk the truth. They don't want you to express yourself. They don't want you sharing your opinion. They want to scare you from doing all that. In Tennessee, we're standing up against it. That's what we're doing. The Democrat Party that you mentioned 25 years ago is not the Democrat Party today. They are nowhere near what it was. That's why we've had so many people that now have declared themselves to be conservative Republicans, because they look at the Democrat Party and it left them a long time ago. And the Republican Party has been built on freedom, hope, prosperity, family, freedom. And that's what they're looking for, and that's what we're giving them here in Tennessee.
1: Speaker Sexton, before we let you go, just

0: minute left. What's on the horizon? What other big ideas is Tennessee going to pursue?
1: Well, we're still working through it. You know, I mean, we had a great session this year on illegal immigration, making sure that public benefits are for those who are here legally and lawfully, working with the Trump administration on public safety and illegal immigration, making sure we're putting policies in place, also protecting families, trying to put families together, not tear them apart, and improve education in our state. I think it's been a great year.
0: All right. Speaker Sexton, I want to thank you for joining us. Congratulations on a good session, and thank you for standing up for the family.
1: Thank you.
0: All right. You know, it is encouraging to see how states that are trending red are getting bolder. And that's what we need. We need to be bold in our convictions, bold in our faith. Of course, it's got to stand on the word. It's got to be based on truth. But we need to be bold and confident and courageous. All right, coming up next, we're going to talk to the chair of the U.S. Equal Employment Opportunity Commission. So don't go away.
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3: One nation under God, America's undeniable foundation of faith.
4: The United States Capitol, an iconic symbol of the American Republic. But few know that this building at the heart of our nation's government was once something more, the largest church building in America. Since its inception, and for decades following, several rooms throughout the Capitol, including the House and Senate chambers, were used to host church services weekly. These services were filled with individuals from all levels of government. The attendance was so pervasive that often it was standing room only. Quote, "Going to the Capitol on Sundays was then one of the most common things in Washington," Margaret Bayard Smith. This practice was not merely accepted, but encouraged. Quote, "I consider it as one of my public duties as a representative of the people to give my attendance every Sunday morning when divine service is performed in the hall," President John Quincy Adams. Housing worship at the center of our Capitol was a living representation of the role that biblical principles played as a cornerstone of our nation's foundation of faith.
0: To Washington Watch. Thanks for tuning in and making us part of your day. Well, some big news here. The U.S. Equal Employment Opportunity Commission, that's the EEOC, is taking direct aim at one of America's most influential news organizations, the New York Times. Now, this week, the commission filed suit against the Times for engaging in race and sex discrimination through its diversity, equity, and inclusion initiatives. Now, that doesn't sound like anything different than what we've seen in the past, but there's something very different about this case. Joining us now in studio to discuss this is Andrea Lucas, who is the chair of the EEOC. Chair Lucas, thanks for joining us here on Washington Watch.
5: Thank you so much for having me. It's a pleasure.
0: So, you know, that narrative is not that new about the EEOC taking action against corporations. Of course, it is against anti-DEI, but there's something even more significant about this case. Tell us about it.
5: Yeah, the case is on behalf of a white male employee, and it's the first case that the commission has brought on behalf of a white male employee for race and sex discrimination in 10 years.
0: So is he the only guy in America that has ever faced discrimination because he was a white guy?
5: Of course not. And, you know, the commission's recovered millions of dollars for these types of individuals over the last 10 years, but we've typically just done it in the silence, in the confidential proceedings. We've never brought a lawsuit, which sends a message that, sorry, not welcome. We're not actually protecting the law on your behalf.
0: So that would suggest that the EEOC is actually doing equal opportunity.
5: Correct.
0: In terms of employment for all people.
5: Yes. We're saying it doesn't matter how powerful or how prestigious or big the company is, and it doesn't matter what your skin color is or your sex, we're here to fight on your behalf. And we're not picking favorites.
0: That sounds like something different than

0: than what we've seen in the past from the EEOC?
1: This is a 180-degree turn from the Biden administration. We are absolutely laser-focused on being an executive branch agency fully in alignment with the administration's priorities, because the president was elected and we're here to carry out what the American people put us in office to do.
0: Chair Lucas, you've also been involved in a number of cases, because I know personally in some pastors that I've made recommendations to reach out to the EEOC, religious persecution or religious discrimination. You've been involved in those cases as well.
1: Absolutely. We're extremely proud. We're going to be announcing this later today. Since January of 25, we've recovered $50 million for religious workers who've experienced discrimination in employment. That's the highest the commission's ever recovered in decades. We're getting record recoveries for religious workers.
0: So is that message starting to filter out through, you know, the business corporate community, that that type of behavior is no longer going to be tolerated?
1: I certainly hope so. And, you know, this is a great opportunity to just continue to emphasize that your enforcement risk has radically shifted. No longer are religious rights going to be a second class right. They're first freedom, and we're going to enforce the law.
0: Now, I want to shift gears a little bit, Chair Lucas, from the standpoint of, you know, Congress looks at these commissions, and usually the conservatives in Congress do not look too favorably upon them, because they're usually meddling in things they shouldn't be or not doing good things. In this case, you are running this commission, and as you just laid out here, we're actually seeing outcomes, results that are in line with the agenda of the president.
1: Yep. I'd say to Congress, judge us by our actions, not just our words. But words matter, right? Leadership, we've been clear about what we are delivering on, but also we're bearing fruit in those promises. We are delivering record results for religious workers. We are attacking DEI, race and sex discrimination. We are defending women's rights for single-sex spaces. At every single turn, it's starting to really bear fruit. And so I would, you know, urge everyone to take a look at what the EEOC has been doing lately.
0: Now, you've got a couple vacancies on the commission, and it is a bipartisan commission. You have Democrats, you have Republicans. What's your biggest challenge?
1: You know, we're short-staffed, and we are working very hard to deliver these big wins. But it's worth it. While I welcome bipartisanship, I am in charge. I am the chair. The chair has substantial amounts of power to set the enforcement priorities and to follow what the president has charged me with to do. And so from top to bottom, we are working to reform the agency and turn it in every single way 180 degrees.
0: So what's the current makeup of the commission?
1: The commission is currently 2-1, two Republicans and one Democrat.
0: So I guess the meetings, I guess, can be a little contentious, kind of like those Baptist church meetings.
1: There are strong opinions, and I respect healthy debate. But again, we're an executive branch agency. That means that our goal is to carry out what the executive has charged us with, and that's the president.
0: So what's on the horizon? What else can we be looking for coming out of the EEOC?
1: It's going to be an exciting May. You just expect more. You're going to get tired of winning. This is going to be a very exciting month.
0: Well, my hope is what I see from a lot of this administration: changes, significant, needed changes, but putting in place things that can ensure that they outlast this administration. Do you see that from the EEOC perspective? Are there things that can be done that will stay in place even when another administration comes through?
1: Yes, this is a generational opportunity to reset civil rights back to founding principles, that civil rights are for everyone, for all workers, not just certain groups, to have even-handed enforcement. And we're both making sure that our enforcement priorities are consistent with that, but also structurally reforming our regulations, our policies, our internal procedures from top to bottom to make sure that that's a lasting change.
0: Just about 30 seconds left, but I'd like to ask a lot of our guests, especially in key roles like yours, how can we pray for you?
1: Pray for strength and endurance. We are absolutely going to be working in a marathon sprint pace this month, and so I welcome people's prayers for endurance.
0: Well, we will, because we're commanded in Scripture to pray for those in authority that lead us, that we might have peaceable lives. So we'll be praying for you. Thank you for joining us. Appreciate the work you're doing.
1: Thank you so much.
0: All right, folks, don't go away because we got more Washington Watch on the other side of the break. We'll be joined by our Washington Stand panel as we take a look back on the week of what's happening and what's going to be happening next week. Also, I want to remind you, registration for the Pray Vote Stand Summit is open. Go to prayvotestand.org and join us. Don't go away. We'll be right back.
2: This is Mission Control Houston here in the Artemis Flight Control Room. 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A new chapter of the exploration of our celestial neighbor is complete. Integrity's astronauts back on Earth.
3: When I got back on the ship, I'm not really a religious person, but there was just no other avenue for me to explain anything or to experience anything. So I asked for the chaplain on the Navy ship to just come visit us for a minute. And when that man walked in, I'd never met him before in my life, but I saw the cross on his collar, and I broke down in tears. Like, it's very hard to fully grasp what we just went through. And when the sun eclipsed behind the moon, I think all four of us, I turned to Victor and I said, I don't think humanity has evolved to the point of being able to comprehend what we are looking at right now, because it was otherworldly. It was amazing.
4: That was Commander Reed Wiseman of the Artemis II mission, reflecting on their journey around the moon. So here's a question. Does that sound like a man that just entered space, an empty, cold vacuum of nothingness? Or did he encounter something so profound, so full, so warm and bursting with life, it's almost as if someone was breathing on it? Perhaps it was so meaningful that the word space doesn't do the journey justice. Well, it sounds like he didn't encounter space, but something else, what the Bible calls the heavens. As the psalmist says, the heavens declare the glory of God and continually pours out speech. And that speech just might leave you speechless if you're seeking it. It seems like Commander Wiseman discovered the truth of Psalm 139 in reality. Where shall I go from your spirit, or where shall I flee from your presence? If I ascend to heaven and orbit the moon, you are there. So here's the glorious news for Commander Wiseman and all of humanity. The heavens aren't far from any one of us. In fact, the Christian story proclaims that the one who sits in the heavens didn't stay there. He came down into our broken world, forsaking heaven's treasure to make you his treasure. And something truly incomprehensible happened the day he died, when the one who stretched out the heavens like a curtain stretched out his hands for us on the cross. But it was impossible for death to keep its hold on life itself. He rose from the grave, he lives, and every sunrise since reminds us that the darkness of night will never eclipse the light behind all light, Jesus, the light of the world. Family Research Council prays that families across America would look up and join the song of the heavens. Praise God in his mighty heavens. Praise him for his mighty deeds. Let everything that has breath praise the Lord.
0: Welcome back to Washington Watch. Thanks so much for tuning in on this Thursday. Hey, by the way, I'd like to take a moment to welcome the newest Pray Vote Stand chapters that have joined our initiative. And our Pray Vote Stand chapters, they equip believers to engage locally, prayerfully, and biblically. So a big warm welcome to our newest chapters, Marion County, Florida, Panama City Beach, Florida, Midland County, Texas. In fact, this is our second one in Midland County, Texas, but this is a Mandarin language chapter. So if you speak Mandarin, that's the chapter for you. To find out more about our local chapters or to start one, text the word chapters to 67742. That's chapters to 67742. We just launched this a couple months ago. We now have over 50 chapters across the country. Our goal over the next 10 years is a chapter based in a church in every county in America. We believe this will start a national renewal, building from the ground up community by community. So text the word chapters to 67742 to find out more. Our word for today comes from Judges chapter 16. He told her all his heart and said to her, "No razor has ever come upon my head, for I have been a Nazarite to God from my mother's womb. If I am shaven, then my strength will leave me, and I shall become weak and be like any other man. When Delilah saw that he had told her all his heart, she sent and called for the lords of the Philistines, saying, "Come up once, at once, for he has told me all his heart." And she said to him, "The Philistines are upon you, Samson." So he awoke from his sleep and said, "I will go out as before at other times."

0: To find out more about our journey through the Bible, text Bible to 67742. That's Bible to 67742. All right, a lot's happened this week. As we mentioned early in the program, today is the National Day of Prayer. And given the state of our nation and our culture, that's something we need to be doing every day, not just one day a year. It's also been a pivotal week politically. Voters headed to the polls in Indiana, Ohio, and Michigan in the first wave of primary elections. What do those results signal about the road to the November's midterms? Well, we'll talk about that. At the same time, redistricting is back in the spotlight following last week's Supreme Court ruling striking down Louisiana's race-based congressional map. Lawmakers are once again redrawing district lines. So how could this reshape the political landscape going into the midterm election? Joining us now to talk about all of this is our Washington Stand panel, Suzanne Bowdy, editorial director and senior writer, and Casey Harper, managing editor of the broadcast. Suzanne, Casey, thanks for joining me.
1: Thanks, Tony.
0: All right.
2: Very good.
0: All right. Let's start, Casey, with you. The primary election results. What do we read from those political tea leaves?
3: Sure. I mean, you're always sort of, it's an occupational hazard to try to forecast right into November elections.
0: Yeah, I agree.
3: Yes. But what we can say is Republicans showed up. They had a strong showing. And
0: which is important because we've been hearing all this about enthusiasm. So it appears that the Republicans are holding their own.
3: Yeah, I think that's true. And there's the natural nervousness that comes in a midterm election when one president of one party is in power, that his midterms, often they don't do well. Barack Obama lost, you know, big time in the Tea Party. So that's something to keep an eye on. In Ohio, Sherrod Brown is, I think, a very strong candidate to watch out for. Ohio has moved to the right in the last 20 years, but they have a strong Democrat there. There'll be a lot of money in that race. And then one more thing is really interesting. I think that President Trump and the D.C. Republican establishment sent a message in this election, which was basically fall in line on redistricting, or we might pour $1 million into a race against you, or at the very least withhold money. And so as this redistricting war continues, there's a pretty strong message sent in Indiana.
0: Yeah. I mean, when you look at a state race and you've got $1 million against you in those races, you know, I don't know what they cost today, but they don't cost $1 million.
3: No.
0: So it is, but it'll be interesting to see what happens after the midterm. I've heard a lot, you know, people saying this is Donald Trump's Republican Party.

0: right-hand prophet for President Trump, and now he's gone against the president and is not MAGA anymore. His unpopularity has risen. So at least for now, President Trump controls the party. But in a year or two, I think it's going to be up for grabs. I think the sharks are trying to eat. The sharks in the water. There's blood in the water politically, and people are trying to carry that MAGA legacy. But right now, no one. There's no torchbearer, but there's got to be eventually.
1: Now, there was another message that was came across pretty clearly from voters, and that was the economy. Economic issues matter. I think that's where the Republicans may have some difficulty if the war, which I support what the president has done, but the side effects of that, the higher cost of gasoline, could be a problem if it's not ended soon.
2: That's why I'm very confused as the Republican strategy here. You mentioned the advertising budget. Just in Indiana, we're talking about $13 million for state legislature. Yeah. If I'm a GOP strategist, I'm saying save that money and put it into the House races so that Trump isn't a lame duck.
1: See, that is an issue that a lot of people are bringing up, but it's driven by what others say is revenge.
2: It's an expensive revenge.
1: Well, let me give you another example in my home state of Louisiana, where you have a sitting Republican senator, Bill Cassidy, mm-hmm. who is the chair of the HELP committee, which we've had on the program because he's been leading the effort to end the abortion pill. Trump is supporting and putting money in to the campaign of another Republican to run against him because Cassidy voted in the impeachment to uphold the impeachment on him. So there's a safe Republican seat that we're spending, literally going to spend millions of dollars for. Same thing in Texas, right, where we could go after these marginal seats or defend seats that were actually in trouble. Because there are some that are speculating the Republicans, it would be hard for them to lose the Senate.
2: It's possible.
1: It's possible.
2: Hard.
1: It would be hard. They'd have to work at it. But they could lose the conservative majority because mm-hmm. They've only got 53 seats. They could lose that.
2: Right. To me, it makes no sense to attack your own. As you're saying, we need to put the Democrats on the defensive, the leftists, the liberals that are bringing this awful agenda to us.
1: But can you imagine what you could do with $8 million?
2: A lot.
1: I mean, you could do a lot with that. But, you know, and the speaker's out raising record numbers of money. But it's like there's a hole in this bucket mm-hmm. because we're doing these things here that really don't make a whole lot of sense.
0: And what message does it send to the donors, too? I mean, and if I'm a donor, a big ticket donor, I'm thinking, well, how are you going to spend this money? Is this money going to go to primary a pro-life conservative Republican in a southern
1: state?
0: Well,
1: I think that's a part of. There's still a big divide within the Republican vote donor base. Mm-hmm. You know, these are some of these mega donors, right. big pocket, business guys who are, you know, it's nothing to drop. And a lot of this is money being dropped into these PACs, independent expenditures that are being done. You know, we're thinking of it as we would approach it as a biblically, ideologically driven voter.
0: Stewardship.
1: That mm-hmm. our money is only going to back a vote that we support someone who is aligned with us. That's not, unfortunately, the way the party works. It was moving in that direction, but as you talked about the president remaking the party in his image, we've kind of lost that grip on that ideological core of conservatism.
0: Has the president had this much power over how donor money is spent before this time? I mean, I think he exercises a lot of power over the RNC in a way that I haven't seen before.
1: Yeah. I mean, every president exerted influence, but you have other you have court decisions in the last decade or so that have allowed the growth of these independent expenditures and PACs, mm-hmm. these super PACs, which are a relatively new part of political campaigns. And that's where millions and millions and millions of dollars are being dropped into.
0: Well, and he's raised a lot of that money himself mm-hmm. with his connections, but that's come with the strings attached of getting money from people who are not conservatives. They're getting a lot of money from people who are not even close to conservative, and that comes with consequences.
1: Well, and that goes back to the remaking of the party as we go back to the party platform that is essentially just an eraser board. And you write on what you want to for the day because there's nothing really fixed in that party platform. So that's, you know, it's okay if you've got somebody that's doing the right thing, but there's no ideological anchor.

0: or accountability to that. So it's going to be, you know, it's going to be very interesting to see what happens post midterm election and into the next presidential cycle. Speaking of that, the redistricting battle, we talked about
1: it. Which is very tied to midterms.
0: Very, very tied to midterms, and it's going to be, you know, it was given new life last week by the Supreme Court. Louisiana, Tennessee, South Carolina is looking at it. This could be the difference maker.
2: Yeah, they were really in a tie on this redistricting battle for the most part. Texas got some big gains for Republicans, California did for Democrats, and, you know, it was a horse race.
0: Right.
2: But then two things have happened. One, the Supreme Court case on the Voting Rights Act, which has opened the floodgates, to mix the metaphors, for Republicans to go get a lot more votes. But I think something people aren't talking about enough is Democrats are in a lot of trouble in Virginia. If you follow the court case against their redistricting there, there's a good chance they could lose those four extra seats. And at that point, Republicans could be up by 10 seats on the gerrymandering battle.
0: Yeah. Now, I think Louisiana is going to go to, they have six congressional districts. Right now they have 4 and 2. They're going to go back to a 5-1, which I think is smart, because South Carolina is actually looking similar to what Tennessee is looking at. Tennessee is looking at flipping all of their districts to red, right, which means some of them are actually going to be purple.
2: Mm. Yes.
0: You can't absorb all of that, and that's going to create some moderate Republican districts, which might be good in going into the election, but it's going to be a headache on the other side of the election.
1: And I'm curious what you think. I think people are putting a lot of stock in the redistricting before the midterm elections. Yes, I think what the Supreme Court did was important. Yes, I think that we need to get back to districting in a more fair way, drawing maps in a more fair way. But a lot of this is going to be litigated. This isn't going to be a quick fix, I don't think. I mean, Republicans, in the best scenario, if they could pick up 10 to 12 seats, great. But will that still be enough to overcome the mood of the country right now? I'm not sure. Everybody's getting all wrapped up in redistricting, and I think you still have to go out and win elections regardless of what the lines are.
0: Right. I do think that what we saw this past Tuesday, while it be minuscule in the big picture of things, it did show that the Republicans are holding their own, that even in the midst of what would be a perfect storm for Democrats, the rise in gas prices,
1: right,
0: the unpopular war, that the voters are still turning out on the Republican side. If they can get these issues behind them, I do think the Republicans have a much better landscape for the midterm
1: and
0: election.
1: And 7 months is a long time in politics.
0: It is.
1: A lot.
0: A day is a lifetime.
2: Politics.
0: Right, right. Yeah. All right, we just have about 3 minutes left. I want to go to something else that we've been working on that's going to be back before the Supreme Court, the abortion issue. It just does not go away. And I don't think it will until we get it right. The court did do it the right way, but then the Biden administration put in place this policy on mifepristone, which was decades in the making, to accelerate abortion, chemical abortions. Unfortunately, the Trump administration has kept that policy in place. Abortion rates have gone up. Louisiana has sued the FDA because their laws are being undermined. That's before the Supreme Court.
1: Right, and I'm very grateful. Louisiana's been really busy in the Supreme Court lately.
0: Yeah.
1: But I'm very grateful for that.
0: I'm pulling all the strings.
1: You are, apparently. But yes, this is a matter that should go to the Supreme Court. And Louisiana, I know there's been a lot of talk about whether or not they have standing. But, I mean, if you look at some of the cases of the women, not just in Louisiana, although that's helpful for this case, but around the world who've been harmed by this drug, I mean, we're looking at an 11% serious adverse event rate for a drug that I would argue shouldn't even be on the market. We keep waiting for the Trump administration to review this drug. We're still waiting on that. Last week and last month, Senator Hawley started to bring up some of the really concerning aspects of the biggest drug manufacturer, which is Danko, reminding people and asking the DOJ to investigate, because this big abortion drug manufacturer literally is operating in secret without transparency. We don't know who their board of directors are. We don't know who their investors are. We don't even know where they're located, because it's a P.O. box. So how can we ask them to comply with regulations? How do we know that they're marketing fairly and accurately? There's no enforcement of the law if we can't even get these people out to talk to them.
0: Their history is even very sketchy.
1: Right. Yes.
0: Is that they were a part of what I would call the deep state, because there was collaboration with the federal government in helping set up this entity to be the manufacturer and distributor of this pill.
2: Yeah, and the people who got the abortion pill first approved in the U.S. was a population control group.
0: Right. And now, I think it's one of the others.
1: Gen BioPro or Vita.
0: One of those is actually behind the international distribution, really pushing this through the UN. In fact, talking to Chris Smith recently about that, how Nigeria is being a target for that abortion pill. I mean, it's... This is a moment the court could, this could be a huge decision by the court. If they, what they would do is put the stay in place that came from the Fifth Circuit that says the policy has to go back to what it was while it's being litigated for the state of Louisiana to prove that it has been harmed, which the Fifth Circuit said there's a high probability that Louisiana will be able to do.
1: And that would save lives. I mean, we're talking about a court hold that would save lives.
0: I think it would. I think it could, over a course of a year, cut the abortion rate by a third in this country, at least. That's how significant it is. Casey, Suzanne, thanks for joining me.
1: Thanks. Thank you, Tony.
0: And folks, I want to thank you for joining us as well. I want to encourage you to be praying for all of these issues we talked about today. It is the National Day of Prayer, but pray that the court would get it right on this issue of life once again, and the state would prevail. Until next time, keep standing.
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2: Well, good afternoon and welcome to Bridge Bible Talk. 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And I want to say hi to you watching online, Facebook, YouTube, our friends in the Real Life Network, and all of you in Hawaii watching on that cable channel TV there. Call us with your questions. Love to hear from you. 888-712-7434. And Pastor Lloyd, here we are in Pennsylvania.
3: Yeah, the Calvary Chapel in Lebanon. They're great facility here, great people. The conference started really well. Some interesting things about radio, you know, the power of radio. You know, what you get on radio you don't get on podcasts is you get people that just happen to flip the dial, and they find the Word of God speaking to them, and they find the Lord. So it's way more evangelistic, and it can touch people's hearts. And one of the things we encourage people, wherever you're listening from, invite your friends. 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
2: Yep, and tonight at 7 p.m., if you're in the area of Calvary Chapel, Lebanon, Pastor Lloyd is going to be speaking, right, Pastor Lloyd? You're going to be one of the main speakers
3: here. Yeah, I'm going to give a special message on a gracious invitation from Hosea, and just to encourage everyone here, as well as, you know, anybody that comes that are radio listeners.
2: That's right. So that's tonight, 7 p.m. here in Lebanon, Pennsylvania. But we're here to answer your Bible questions. We have 1 hour with you, so call us, 888-712-7434. That's the number to call in with your Bible questions, 888-712-7434. We're going to start off with an email question, Pastor Lloyd. Susan, Facebook, and the question is it biblical to interpret dreams today?
3: Well, you know, dream interpretation, there's nothing in the scriptures that gives some class or understanding of how to interpret dreams. So I think we have to be careful because, you know, if God gives a dream to someone like Joseph back in the day, and Joseph, the husband of Mary, Solomon had a vision and a dream and various other things, we have to be careful that if God speaks through them, I don't know if we really need a human interpreter. I think he would make it plain. With the exception of somebody that's a non-believer, like Nebuchadnezzar, he needed an interpretation. But when you don't have an instruction on how to interpret or some guideline to interpret, you run into a lot of cottage industries of people who claim, oh, I know how to interpret dreams. And I would probably say, yeah, walk the other way. Certainly God can use dreams. He in the last days, Joel speaks about men will dream dreams and see visions. But I believe that that is because God can communicate through that, and he has with many Muslims. I met somebody just a couple days ago who actually had a dream, Muslim, and it impacted him. But he didn't need explanation. He didn't need someone to tell him about Jesus. He just seemed to know, and he went to a church and then got plugged in.
2: All right. Thanks again, Susan, for your question. Brianna, two questions. One is, should churches fly the Israeli flag? My church in Nashville flies it, but do you think we should only fly the Christian flag and the American flag?
3: Well, we fly all, you know, and I think in terms of, you know, the Israeli flag, you know, sometimes people see there's some pagan background in that. Really, it's just showing some solidarity for acknowledging we believe God brought Israel back into the land. Now, does that mean everything politically they do we're in agreement with? Well, that's not true for any church. I mean, if a person flies a Christian flag, does that mean everything that they're holding we would hold just because they're Christians? Sometimes they're not in the Word of God. Sometimes they do things. I mean, Israel is under kind of scrutiny now for hosting the largest LGBTQ group in history at the historic place of down by the Dead Sea, which was the historic place of Sodom and Gomorrah. Mm. So, I mean, I'm sure someone's going to make a big deal of that. How could you be part of that nation? Look, they're a secular nation. They're not where they should be. Biblically, one day they will be. But we take groups there to Israel because it's the land of the Bible. Your Bible comes alive. We're going in October. So, again, we show some solidarity with the fact we acknowledge that there's a place for God allowing his people to come back miraculously. And all of the drama and all of the legacy media that makes a big deal out of the poor people in those lands, they've been the ones that have been beleaguered, Israel. And we need to pray for the peace of Jerusalem.
2: And then another part of her question is concerning the same thing. I saw online she says that the Israeli flag could be the Star of Rephaim. Is this any biblical basis for this?
3: You know, I'm not really that familiar with why they got the symbol of the star, because typically the symbol of Israel was, you know, two people carrying like fruit, like the grapes and stuff in the Promised Land. And that still is used many ways. But the flag has the star. I really don't have an answer for that one.
2: Mm-hmm. Yeah. All right. 888-712-7434. That's the number to call in with your Bible questions. 888-712-7434. We're going to go out to the phones, talk to Gigi, New Jersey. Hi, Gigi.
4: I have a question about the Pope. I haven't seen any proof that he was left as head of the church. Nothing in the Bible. There's some mention, I think, of Peter as the rock. Can you please explain to me where the idea of the Pope as the head of the church came from?
2: Yeah, that's a question we've received here before, but there's no biblical basis for
3: this. Yeah, there's no biblical basis. In fact, if anything, you know, Peter writes to the elders and says, he writes to them, he says, I who am a fellow elder. He didn't say, I'm who the head elder or the head guy. And he took that position like Jesus did. I did not come to be served, but to serve. Mm-hmm. The idea of a pope of controlling the church developed gradually. It wasn't really in the New Testament. In the Bible, churches were led by, a pastor, a teaching pastor among other pastors. In other words, multiple elder and a teaching elder. And the one who taught received double honor. Peter was prominent in that regard. When the apostles died, you know, bishops in various places rose in prominence to guard doctrine, which was wonderful. The Bishop of Rome initially, you know, had special influence because they were associated particularly with Peter and Paul. But over centuries, it expanded and they broadened their authority, a lot of changes, let's put it that way.

0: and eventually it turned into what we know as now. Now, the rock that Jesus refers to is Matthew 16, where, you know, Jesus says, "Who do men say that I am?" And Peter says, you know, "You're the Christ, the Son of the living God." And Jesus said to him, you know, "Blessed are you, Simon Bar-Jonah, for flesh and blood did not reveal that to you, but my Father in heaven. And you'll be called Peter." And the word Peter is literally stone, a small stone in comparison to Petra, which he uses for the rock. "Upon this rock I'll build my church." I'm going to call you Peter, a stone, and upon this rock. What's the rock then? The rock is that Jesus is the Son of God. And when we build our life upon him, we're all being built up as a habitation of God in the Spirit. Living stones, Peter says. In fact, Peter even answers his own name when he calls us living stones being built up together. He considered himself as one of the stones. And I really believe that so much has been made out of that extra biblically. We just need to get back to the Bible.
1: Mm-hmm. All right. Good question. Thanks again for that. If you just tuned in, this is Bridge Bible Talk. Robert Baltadonna here with Pastor Lloyd Pulley. We're actually remote, Calvary Chapel, Lebanon in Pennsylvania at a radio conference. And we're here to take your Bible questions. Call us 888-712-7434. Email or actually a YouTube questions coming in, Pastor Lloyd, right now from Cassandra. Thank you so much, Cassandra, for sending this to us. And the question is, when Gideon asked God for signs in the book of Judges, can we ask God for signs in that way still today?
0: Well, yes and no. I think what we have in the New Testament is far superior to signs, because even when Gideon asked for a sign, you know, it's kind of humorous that you think that's how he got directed by the Lord, but it wasn't. You know, he kind of put it out there, like, look, if this piece of wool is wet and the ground is dry, then I'll know you want me to do this thing you've asked me to do. Next day, it was just like that, but that wasn't enough for him. Then he said, well, just to make sure, now if the ground is wet and the fleece is dry, then I'll know you sent. And then, of course, the next day it was. But he still wasn't settled. So the Lord said, look, if you're still worried about, you know, whether I'm calling you to do this, go down to the tents of the men out there in the battle and just sit outside one of the tents and listen. So he randomly goes among all these tents, and he hears a man telling another man, I had a dream. I dreamed that this biscuit was rolling down the hill, and it hit the tents of the enemy, and they all blew down, you know. And the other friend says, this is nothing but the sword of the Lord and Gideon. Now, that's fascinating, because while that fleece, both directions didn't work, that one statement, him hearing outside of random tent, his name being mentioned, he knew it was the Lord. So when he asked for a sign, it really didn't work. And I'll tell you, I've seen guys do this. Lord, if you're really there, show me a sign. Give me a shooting star and zing across the sky. I had a friend who had this happen in the desert. And he's like, whoa. But 10 minutes later, Lord, if you're really there, give me another one. And that's the problem with signs. You're always going to want more.
1: Well, I think what you said is the New Testament says that we walk by faith, not by sight.
0: Yeah, we need to trust the Lord. And, you know, look, he will guide us. I think that there are times when the Lord is speaking and we're so distracted by so much stuff with our eyes and our ears. And, you know, that's why fasting and prayer is such a great tool. This kind does not come out but by fasting and prayer, Jesus said at one point. And I think, man, if Christians were kind of denying those other senses, their spiritual sense might be a lot more in tune.
1: All right. Thanks again for the question, 888-712-7434. Back to the phones. Let's go to Hawaii. Enriquez, you're on the air.
2: My question is, I believe being born again is a time process, starting with commitment, nourishment from the Holy Spirit, learning and living the Ten Commandments, then after resurrection, given an immortal body, we are born again. You say what?
1: All right, Pastor Lloyd, when it comes to being born again, what do you think?
0: Well, I mean, you know, I'm interested to know whether or not the Ten Commandments, in the way he uses it, and the commitment, the way it's used, because I can tell you this, my Christian life is not dependent upon my ability as much as it is my availability. And that is my availability to the Lord because I trust him. And so I believe what he did for me on the cross is sufficient. So I don't have to earn that salvation.

0: obligation by law keeping or even my own commitment. But what happens is when I believe what he did for me, it's now I want to please him. And just like in a covenant with God, you know, the covenant is he paid the full price. He paid it all. I just say, thank you. I accept that. He's made the, like a bridegroom, he's proposed, will you come with me? And I say, yes. So the covenant is made by my yieldedness to his work, which is a like a marriage in a sense, and it is a commitment. You know, I'll follow you, Lord. You're my God. And of course, now you go through that process called sanctification. Because as a young believer, there was a lot of things I didn't know and I struggled with and still tempted and, you know, had to keep learning how to trust the Lord in it and take it back and open my Bible more. And as I did that, the more I got to know him, the more I trusted, the more I trusted, the more I obeyed. And in the end, we'll never be completely like Jesus on this side of eternity, but when we get our new body, we will be like him, for we'll see him as he is.
1: And I think he's probably confusing that whole process of glorification to sanctification.
0: Yes, glorification is not going to be something you can do. It's, you know, that's his work, his final work. Mm-hmm. When the redemption of our body is complete, that's when we get glorified.
1: Enriquez, thank you again for your question. 888-712-7434. We're going to go to another Facebook question. Pastor Lloyd, Nadia, Jesus said that in his Father's house there are many mansions, that he would come to take us to be there with him. Understand that there's enough space for all believers in all nations and generations in heaven, but when he returns to earth, will there be enough room for everyone who returns with Jesus?
0: Well, that's an interesting question. You know, because there will be an innumerable number throughout the centuries who have trusted Jesus, who have died, and their resurrected bodies, they're going to be with the Lord when they, you know, in heaven, and then they're going to come back with him when he comes to the earth, and then, you know, all part of that church. So, but I will say this, even if you, because of a population explosion, it's not as many as you think. In fact, I read a statistic. This will help you figure this out, Natty. This will make a lot of sense. I read a statistic of every person who has ever believed that Jesus is Lord. More than half of them are alive right now because of the population explosion. You know, you had many people throughout the centuries believe, but in the last century, so many people. I mean, you went from millions to billions. So everyone who ever believed in history that Jesus is Lord and are saved, half of them are alive right now. So I don't think it will be a space problem. You know, us being there ruling with Jesus on the people that come through the tribulation, because they will have been diminished greatly in numbers. So I don't think we'll have a space problem on the earth.
1: I think that's mind-boggling when you think about how heaven is going to be with everyone there. I mean, that's just, I can't even fathom that.
0: You know, it might be part of the aspect of just engaging with people. Jesus ate with his disciples. We will probably be fellowshipping, eating with them, enjoying relationship, guiding, encouraging, judging in a sense of a good judgment, giving them counsel. I mean, I don't know. This is all speculation.
1: Yeah.
0: But it seems like it's going to be pretty cool.
1: Now, aside from Jesus, we know we want to see him first. What is another Bible character that you would want to see next, that you want to meet?
0: Oh, my. You know, it depends on what, where I mean, it depends on what book I'm studying. You know, I'm going to want to meet all the authors of the books.
1: Right.
0: Come on, tell me really how it went down. But, you know, Peter's definitely up there. Paul, mm-hmm. I mean, who couldn't want to know more from him? Certainly, you know, Matthew has a very interesting role. I mean, I'm kind of curious. He's a little like the chosen Matthew with a little bit of syndrome there. You know, I don't know. It's there's so many.
1: So I would pick Enoch. What was it like to walk with God and be no more?
0: Yeah.
1: What was going on there?
0: Yeah. Joseph would be one that really stands out too.
1: Yeah. All right. Good question. Thanks again. If you just tuned in, this is Bridge Bible Talk. Robert Baltadano, Pastor Lloyd Pulley, and we're giving you an hour here to call in with your Bible questions. Call us 888-712-7434. That's 888-712-7434. Back to the phones. Laura, Virginia.
2: My question is, why do so many people, even Christians, believe that people turn into angels when they die? Can you support this with scriptures?
1: You know, that's something that I'm seeing online, Pastor Lloyd, where they have this AI This guy comes up who passes away, and then the one that's in heaven comes next to him, the same person with wings. Perhaps people are kind of getting into this whole angel craze.
0: Yeah, that's
1: once
0: because
1: again.
0: That's where we get our theology from, yeah. Some image and
1: AI.
0: Yeah, silly. Yeah, don't you gotta realize that people aren't reading their Bibles, because there is a clear distinction between the ministering spirits that God created to be ministering spirits, but not for relationship. And He created us out of the dust of the earth. When we die, we're not turning into angels. We're not like, you know, the movie, you know, which shows that the angel gets his wings. You know, somebody that died now does something that earns his wings in heaven. We're not angels. In fact, the Bible says we shall judge angels. So we will. Does this mean we're going to judge the bad angels, or does it mean we're going to kind of mediate between the good angels? I mean, we could speculate on that one too. Mm-hmm. Maybe we'll be at the trial of all the bad angels, and maybe the one demon that was messing with us will be the one that we have to help judge. I don't know, but I do know this: there's no scriptural support whatsoever. So I don't think I need. Is there some scriptures you can think of that would be outlining this very clearly?
1: No, not a human. I mean, you have the seraphims that have wings and cherubims, but not a human.
0: Right. You know, what I'm saying is that, no, we don't become angels.
1: Right. Oh, I see.
0: There's a place that plainly states that. Well, I think the burden of proof is on those that make us angels, because from the Bible, from the very beginning, the angelic host was there when we were, you know, they're watching us being breathed into the breath of life. It could be the reason why Satan rebelled, because now he's the top angel. And now we realize he's making a bunch of greasy balls of mud people out of that to be in relationship with him in a higher status one day. And it might have been pride that led him to be so destructive.
1: Yeah.
0: Why he lives every waking moment to mess with us.
1: Yeah. Hopefully that answered your question. We're going to go back to an email question. Teresa, actually Facebook again, Facebook question. And her question is, should I be abstaining from particular foods, meats, etc., as it says in the Old Testament?
0: The simple answer to that is no. In fact, Acts chapter 10, where Peter has a vision and he goes to, you know, he gets up to, you know, Caesarea Philippi, and he gets there only because of one thing. While he was in Joppa, he had a vision. And it was a vision that all these creepy, crawly animals that came down on the sheet, all the unclean things that you can't eat in a kosher diet, were on the sheet. And the Lord says, "Arise, Peter, kill and eat." And he goes, "Not so, Lord. I've never had any of the unclean or common put on my mouth." And he says, "What I've called, you know, clean, no one should call common." So this happened three times, because everything has to happen with Peter in three. So, you know, he denied the Lord three times. The Lord said, "Do you love me?" three times. And now three times he gets this vision. And then he gets a knock on the door from some people requesting to go up and visit some Gentiles. And he's thinking, "I can't go to a Gentile home. That's unclean." And then the Lord pops into his mind. Maybe this was what it was about. So he goes with them, and the Holy Spirit comes upon them. But the idea is that anyone that goes back to the law, Paul describes this in Romans chapters 14, 15, any of the old law, you go dietary laws, that we're not under those laws anymore.
1: Mm-hmm, yeah.
0: So there might be a more healthy way to eat
1: than
0: people are eating, but there's not a more biblical way to eat according to the scriptures.
1: So the books that they sell, right, these Levitical diets or whatever they call them, it's okay to do it as long as you don't make it as a law. That
0: yeah, I mean, listen, if you want to have a Daniel diet, you know, Daniel, I mean, he had it, but that was usually a special diet for fasting and prayer. And, you know, there's nothing, there's a reason why we could see physiologically it wouldn't be good to eat like rabbit and pig. People do because now we know bacteriology and we have the ability to cleanse them before eating. And they might not be as healthy for you either, but they're certainly not more biblical. You know, that's mm-hmm. what I would simply say. You're not under law.
1: Yep. All right, 888-712-7434. And Bezos on YouTube, his question is, do you think Catholic doctrine leads people to true salvation in Christ?
0: Well, you know, Robert, you came out of the Catholic background. I came out of, you know, growing up in a Baptist church. And I've studied enough Catholic doctrine to answer this, but I think it'd be great for someone that's come out of that.
1: I would say no. Not to true salvation.

0: heaven. And the reason why is because there's a lot of obstacles that are placed before you get to Christ, saints, Mariology. So even though there is a roadmap to Jesus, but it's going through Mary, going through prayers, going through the priest, you know, all the prayers and the, you know, the forgiveness going before a priest. So you don't really get to Jesus unless you move those out of the way. And as a Catholic, that's hard to do.
1: Yeah, the issue that I would say simply is that the Lord has given us the gospel that we can trust. He finished the work on the cross. Our role is faith in what he finished. And if you want to get a good foundation for what truly is salvation, I would say Romans 4 through 8 will give you the best overview of the gospel, what faith is, why faith is important. I mean, you could add 3 in that too, and 2 for that matter, but essentially the first 8 chapters of Romans would be like your school in understanding salvation. And anything outside of that, you know, that's with the exception of other gospel accounts and other things in the scripture, any human doctrine outside of that is troubling. You should test everything that we say or any pope says or priest says with what you've been revealed that God gave to us in his word. And that's the key.
0: You know, it's interesting here. We are in this old building. This is an actual Catholic school, an old Catholic school. Massive, big, you know, being here. With all the, it's a church now, obviously.
1: Yeah, it's a beautiful facility. They did a great job with this.
0: Yeah. Nordia from YouTube, her question is, my church preaches that if you don't speak in tongues, then you haven't repented of all your sins and are not saved. Can you explain it?
1: Well, again, you know, if someone asked me, what does your church teach? I would say the church doesn't teach. The church is taught. So what are we taught in the scriptures that the church needs to abide by? And that is very plain when Paul speaks about the gift of tongues. Particularly, it was especially prominent in the Corinthian church. Now, obviously, the beginning of this church began with the Holy Spirit coming upon them with tongues of fire. And they spoke in many different tongues, languages that everyone that was in town for the, you know, this feast would have recognized from their territory. Wait, how is it possible you could speak this language? These ignorant Galileans are speaking my home tongue fluently.

0: to non-believers. You get to the beginning of the church and then right into Corinthians, you know, it becomes that picture. It's a useful gift if there's an interpretation in the church. Otherwise, if there's not an interpretation, people should be silent in the church. And, of course, the clincher at the end of 1 Corinthians 14. He says, do all have the gift of prophecy? Do all have the gift of tongues? The implied answer is no. We all have different gifts. So some say, well, that's the gift, but the prayer language everybody has. And I struggle with that one because I just don't see a foundation based on that. Now, I have that prayer language, if you will, that speaking in tongues. I pray to the Lord in tongues frequently, just as Paul said. I speak in tongues all the time. But with the church, I'm going to speak words that people can understand, and that they can understand. Now, if the Lord led me and I knew there was an interpreter, I would share that. And then everything's done decently in order. But boy, too many traditions are around this, and too many people take over in churches. They become a mouthpiece, and they interrupt the other people that are speaking the Word of God, and it becomes a little crazy. So I would say your church needs to be taught, Nordia, and I would not, certainly would not say to somebody if they don't have the gift of tongues, they haven't repented. I do not see that scripturally.
1: So would you suggest her to find another church or talk to the leadership before?
0: To that degree, saying that if you don't repent, if you don't speak in tongues, you haven't repented, is going to cause a lot of weird things. You know, people are going to fake tongues. They're going to be pressured. They're going to feel they've got to. They're going to always doubt whether it's real. But the pressure's on to perform this. Show me where this is in Scripture, and that's what I'd say, Nordy. I think you need to find a scriptural church because this is beyond just tradition. This goes a little farther. I love my brothers and sisters that have maybe the gifts of the Spirit more prominent than we do at Calvary, but you know, at the end of the day, they're going to respect Scripture and not go that far.
1: Mm-hmm. All right. 888-712-7434. That's the number to call in with your Bible questions. 888-712-7434. We're coming up to our break here, Pastor Lloyd. We got a couple of minutes. One more question, email question from Rob. Why did God turn Moses' staff into a serpent when he cursed the serpent in the garden?
0: Well, you know, I think that's an interesting one. You know, I don't have the answer to that. I mean, I don't think it really tells us why. It just shows that his staff was. I do like the fact that he tells him to pick it up by the tail, because that took some faith, because you don't pick up snake up by the tail unless you really know it, you're a good snake handler. You know, that's where you're going to get bitten and struck. So even when they do pick it up for the tail, they maneuver it so they can grab it behind the head. So I don't know the answer to that. I do know that when Moses was told to create a bronze, put a bronze serpent on a pole, mm-hmm. when the people were being bitten by serpents, and anyone who looked at it would be healed. Why would God use a serpent to heal people? I think if you look at it carefully, when it says he put him on a pole, the idea of not just like you see in the doctor's offices with the symbol, was impaled on a pole. In other words, judge. And the same emblem is used for Jesus. Mm-hmm. As the serpent was lifted up on a pole, impaled on a pole, so the Son of Man will be impaled on a pole.
1: Yeah.
0: And why would you compare a serpent to Jesus? Because he took the sin of all of us on him. And the curse that came through the serpent now to Adam and Eve and brought sin to the world now is being judged on Jesus. He took all the sin upon himself.
1: Yeah, because a serpent is not evil.
0: No.
1: I mean, it's just
0: by itself.
1: You know, yeah, exactly. Yeah. We're coming up to our break. We'll be back here in 3 minutes. Don't go away.
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3: India has been called the greatest need on the planet. 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
2: And we're back live here. We are in Lebanon, Pennsylvania, Calvary Chapel Radio Conference. Don't forget, Pastor Lloyd is teaching tonight at 7 p.m. here. It is open to the public for the service tonight. And so I'd love to see you here. And we're doing Bridge Bible Talk from here today and tomorrow. And we'll send it home on Wednesday. But if you have a Bible question or any question on the Christian faith, we're here live, and we will answer those. You got 30 minutes left. The number to call is 888-712-7434, 888-712-7434. That's 888-712-7434. We're going to go right to Michelle on Facebook. Michelle, you sent this to us during the break. We're going to answer your question right now. And Pastor Lloyd, the question is, someone very close to me is very skeptical of some of the stories in the Bible and also started to question divine intervention. I bought them a ticket to the movie Story of Everything, and we are going tonight. I know you mentioned that you were going to see it. I was wondering if you could share if you think it's a nice starting point for a non-believer.
3: Well, I think it's a starting point for somebody who's determined that the Bible is not scientific and there's no way I can, you know, leave my scientific understanding to trust these Bible stories, as he puts it. What that film is about, if you summarize it, it's exploring the origin of the universe, origin of life, and human existence, life itself. And the question is, do the biggest scientific discoveries that we know today point to a blind chance or to a designer? So obviously the film argues for the designer, and it covers three things: the beginning of the universe, the fact that we had a definite beginning, and it really goes into some details on this, that something had to cause the universe from outside time, space, and matter, because all those things are needed at the same time to even have a universe. Then the fine-tuning is a big one. Oh, my goodness, that's fascinating. Just take some coffee when you go, because, I mean, there's so much information. You could easily just drift off and sleep. It's very intentionally challenging, but it's intentional design. And then, of course, the complexity of life is the big one, and I'd recommend, you know, that one, especially that part. The central message is simply this: the best explanation for the universe, for fine-tuning and life, is a personal, intelligent creator. Because we have personality, we have intelligence, and, you know, we couldn't have started from nothing.
2: So a skeptic is good to take, right? Versus a person who's just denying the gospel.
3: Yeah, there's some top-level scientists and communicators that share their stories through this, and it's not actors, it's interviewers like Stephen Meyer, John Lennox, other scientists, philosophers. So it's a little heady. Be ready for it. It's like a Case for the Creator-style documentary. It's more like a documentary than a Hollywood movie. So it's not a movie, but it's definitely centered on, like, helping someone that really has trouble thinking that I could believe the Bible. Well, listen, you know, the Bible's very, very believable when you understand God's hand in it.
2: You remember The Passion of the Christ several years ago?
3: Yes.
2: It's coming out with the resurrection.
3: There's going to be the second part of that, yeah.
2: Well, what do you think about Mel Gibson's movies, especially that one?
3: Well, I do understand that Mel, you know, he had a lot of Catholic influence in that first one. I understand that's going to be a little bit different this time. And you know, even with the Catholic influence, it did show the suffering that Jesus, our Lord, went through, and pretty powerful. But having now the resurrection mm-hmm. focus is going to be huge.
2: Yeah. 888-712-7434. That's the number to call in with your Bible questions. 888-712-7434. Any question on the Christian faith, questions, the Bible, we're here to answer those questions. Again, the number is 888-712-7434. We're going to go back to the phones, and Luigi in New York. Luigi,
4: yes,
2: you there?
4: Good afternoon. My question is, why was Jesus so enamored with the town of Jerusalem? Why wasn't he enamored with other towns, but just that one town, Jerusalem? What was the point of that?
2: All right, good question. Pastor Lowe, what do you think?
3: Why
2: was he so focused in Jerusalem and not in the other city during the time? Why was it Jerusalem?
3: Well, Jerusalem was the center of Israel. I mean, this is where all of the leaders were. This is where the courts were. This is where the judgments were. So Jerusalem was really the head of, you know, it was the capital, if you will. So it, and even when Jesus mentions about him dying, he says, you know, it's not right that someone should be crucified or, you know, persecuted outside of Jerusalem. A prophet would go to the most prominent place, and that's where he goes. He goes from Galilee, you know, disrespected by the elite, and he goes to the elite, and they can't handle him. They can't answer his questions. They can't ask him questions to trick him because he has them. And then eventually it all leads to them recognizing, you're claiming to be God, and we can't allow that, and we crucified him. They crucified him. So there's a reason for that.
2: Yeah, and when Isaac was almost sacrificed, outside of the city of Jerusalem, traditionally they say that's perhaps where Jesus was crucified,
3: yeah, that,
2: right?
3: And that's the point. He must die on Mount Moriah because it really fulfills the type when Abraham says, you know, God will provide himself a sacrifice. Mm-hmm. And it was a three-day journey that Abraham went on to get there. It's a perfect picture of Jesus 3 days, you know, dead in his father's eyes. It's a picture of that. Jesus 3 days in the heart of the earth, and he then rose again.
2: Mm-hmm. All right, we're going to answer a question from Philip, San Luis Obispo in California. He's got actually 8 questions pertaining to Islam. We're going to obviously answer maybe a couple here. But the first one is Islam, and by extension, are Muslims tolerant and peaceful towards other religions and beliefs?
3: I think that's an easy no. The average Muslim is. The average Muslim is a very nice person, very easy to get along with, family-oriented, wonderful people. But Islam itself, when you say Islam, by extension, are Muslims, you see, that's the challenge. Mm-hmm. Islam is really problematic because of the Quran, and when people take that literally and seriously, it creates all kinds of intolerant. And, you know, we'll put up with you. We'll give you peace. We want peace. But we're going to give you the peace of this. If you don't accept this, then we're obligated to, you know, make you slaves. So it's not a very tolerant religion at all. Muslims themselves, though, are often not radical. Mm-hmm. But if you have 5% of Muslims that are really radical, you've got a serious problem. Because you don't see that same thing with Christianity. When is the last time Christians, you know, did the kinds of terroristic acts? You just don't see that.
2: Mm-hmm. And then his follow-up question with this is, do Muslims peacefully or forcefully proselytize?
3: Depends on where they are.
2: Yeah.
3: If it's in America, of course, they're going to do it peacefully. They're going to try to win. If they're in a place where they have all the power, pretty much if you open a Bible in certain places, you're off with your head. Mm-hmm. I mean, it's that serious. So, yeah, I don't see that as a very peaceful place.
2: And then the last, we'll do one more. This is a good one. Can Christianity and Islam coexist in the same region?
3: Only if Christians basically bow to, you know, not say anything about Jesus and do what they're told and, you know, don't push forth anything to challenge Islam. Mm-hmm. Islam can only get along with you if it's in complete charge.
2: Mm-hmm. All right. 888-712-7434. That's the number to call in with your Bible questions. 888-712-7434. We're going to go back to the phones. Kathy in New Jersey. Hi, Kathy. Thanks for holding.
5: Hi. How are you?
2: Good.
5: Good. I just had a question. I went to the doctor, and they had a lump in my neck, and I had to have a CAT scan. And now go to a specialist. So in the meantime, I'm not focusing on that, and I'm praying for healing. Mm. And my question was, what do you think of all those, and I know they're false preachers, that say, I decree and declare, I shall be healed, as if they have the right to decree anything. I mean, they're not a king. So my question was, what can I declare biblically, like, you know, as I'm going throughout the day, what scriptures should I lean on? day and help me not to worry.
2: Sure. Pastor Lloyd, what do you think?
3: Well, you know, there's a number of them. I love, first of all, the Lord does still heal today. And he compassionately and powerfully healed in the Gospels. The gifts of healings are still available. Are there people that take it a little crazy and they decree health because they see it? We should all be, we should all be healthy. If you follow that same logic, then we should all not die because death came as a result of sin in the world too. But we are told to pray for the sick. And what I would do is, you know, I would take it to the elders of your church and ask them to anoint you with oil. James 5:14-16. And there are times when the Lord responds with a miraculous healing, and sometimes he might use the doctors. He might. We've seen God do all manner. Immediately heal somebody. In time, they're healed. By the time they get back to their doctor, they've got nothing wrong. Then others, you know, they go through the process of whatever the doctor prescribes and maybe an operation, and they trust the Lord through it. I've seen all of that. So we don't determine to God how you want to do it. We just say, Lord, here we are. So we'd certainly would love praying for you, but I think it would be great if you could, you know, go to your church and say, could someone anoint me with oil and pray for me? Or if they don't anoint with oil, at least pray for me.
2: Yeah, we believe in divine healing, not divine healers.
3: Yes. You know, again, there's gifts of healings, but there's not, it doesn't say, and there's really a tradition people have, like some people call themselves healers.
2: Mm-hmm. Can we pray for you, Kathy?
5: Yes, I would love that. Thank you.
2: Did that help you answer your question?
5: It certainly did. I knew, you know, that it's false preachers trying to

0: what you want to do, but we pray that you would just show yourself powerful to Kathy and touch her. And if you use the doctors, great, but we trust you, Lord, in Jesus' name.
1: Amen.
0: Amen.
2: In Jesus' name, amen. Thank you, Pastor,
1: all right, Kathy.
2: Very much.
0: Amen. God bless you.
1: Let's go to Steve, New York. Hi, Steve. What is your question?
3: Hi, Pastor Robert and Pastor Lloyd. I called last time, I think it was last week, and then it was just at the end of the program where I was asking if it, you know, it's too much praying is excessive. I don't know if you remember that. And another time in the past, I was asking a question on YouTube, and the question was, should I stay at a job that makes me miserable? And I remember Pastor Lloyd talking about it. Do you remember those things?
1: I vaguely remember your question.
0: I do. Yeah.
3: Okay. So I just kind of, you know, so you were responding, and it's about, you know, at my job, I work at a school, and I'm always persecuted for being like a Christian, and I'm just always trying to pray, and Lord, please call me. Perhaps God has me there for a reason, but is it worth my peace and my joy being taken away? And they're always coming against me for any reason at all, always making fun of me, laughing. Look at the guy praying when he eats his lunch, et cetera. Is it worth staying at this job? Now, my wife, Pastor Lloyd, like you said, she is worried because, you know, it's a good job at the school. But at the same time, you know, I work for myself in the past. Is it worth staying there? I just feel like I'm challenged. I am challenged every day.
0: Hmm.
3: And
0: well,
3: these guys, I can tell you right now, they're not filled with the Holy Spirit, and they publicly say that, and they don't want me anywhere near them.
0: Well, Steve, listen, here's what I would say to that. You really have to pray to the Lord on this one. Does he want to strengthen you through that difficulty like he did Joseph, through all that he went through, antagonized by his brothers? Or does he want you to find something else? So I think the key is, you know, if you can begin your day, Lord, you know the battle is going to come now to me. I need your wisdom and strength, and give me peace in the midst of it. Not take it personally. Confront when I need to. Speak up for myself when I need to. I think we often run into the difficulty when we don't feel maybe the boldness or the freedom to speak up, or, you know, maybe the ability to withstand all the persecution. So if you're not sensing his power to be there, I'd say two things. One is seek for that power, and if it doesn't come, then maybe that is time for you to move on. Maybe that is the Lord's door to say, you know, I haven't called you to this kind of intensity. But I tell you what, a lot of times people that are the most obnoxious against Christianity, that's because they are convicted. There's something there. They're trying their best to make it seem it's nothing, it's a little joke, you're nothing, the Bible doesn't exist. But they have to keep telling themselves that. If it wasn't a battle for them, they wouldn't care what you did. Yeah, that's you. Yeah, I would rather have somebody attack me than someone be indifferent toward me. And that's how I would take it. I think the attack that you receive might just be their conviction, and you need to stand strong, I think, in joy, not take it personal, actually be amused at all their attempts to try to go out of their way to antagonize you. It's like, really, guys? Do I bother you that much? Is you can't be at peace watching someone pray? Like, I'm going to pray for you and just, you know, turn it back on them where they can see the pettiness of their actions. But you don't have to be mean, you know, in return. Really, Steve, you need to pray whether the Lord's going to suit you to stand in the gap, or maybe it's time to move on, and he'll show you.
3: Absolutely, and I was talking, you know, my pastor, you married him to his, you know, Pastor Charlie Restivo.
0: Oh, yes.
3: You guys were down in Getty Square, and I remember that. He was telling me the story when you were in Getty Square in Yonkers years ago, but I talked to Pastor Charlie in the beginning. He said, Steve, it's a great opportunity now. Things are changing. The same thing is you got to pray about it. And I am praying about it. And I wish, you know, I could hear audibly, but I don't. And I just kind of feel like that God is just saying, if, you know, I'm just confused. I don't.
0: Well, Lord, we pray for Steve for wisdom and insight as to what your will is, Lord. I pray, Father, that maybe all this pain is digging him deeper in your word and prayer, or if not, Lord, if he really doesn't sense your strength, Lord, give him wisdom to move on. We commit that to you in Jesus' name. Amen.
1: Amen. Many are praying.

0: For you too, Steve. They're listening and they're going to be praying for you, okay?
1: And there's a lot of teachers
0: Oh, yeah.
1: under siege, you know, with the craziness of,
0: Especially in New York.
1: You know, especially in New York. So I pray that Christians that are teaching in New York not get scared away, stand up, be bold, because some of these things might turn into some lawsuits, and sometimes that's the only language these places understand. And I'll pray the Lord give you wisdom.
2: Thank you.
0: All right. You're welcome.
1: Yeah.
0: That's a tough spot to be in, isn't it, Pastor Lloyd?
1: Yeah. I mean, listen, Paul the Apostle pulled the Roman citizen card when they were about to beat him. And I think sometimes Christians don't realize the blessedness of our Constitution, and not to be mean-spirited and revengeful, but to stand your ground. And that's an important thing.
0: Yeah. 888-712-7434. That's the number to call in with your Bible questions. 888-712-7434. We're going to go back to an email question here. 5 minutes left of our program. Karen, and the question is, if Jesus forgives us of our sins and tells us not to dwell on them, then why are all we have said and done brought out as we approach Jesus in heaven for judgment?
1: Well, that's a misnomer, because not all of our bad stuff is brought out, because that's already been paid for. You know, that would be double jeopardy. Jesus already paid for it. Now you're going to pay for it? No. What the judgment is for Christians is different from the judgment for unbelievers. The judgment of unbelievers is, well, they refuse to have Jesus represent them in heavenly court. They refuse to be under the shelter of his sacrificial death. Now they have to stand before God for everything they've ever said or thought or done, and it won't be pretty. They will not end well. But believers, our judgment, the Bema Seat of Christ, is more of an award ceremony. We're going to receive the things done in our body that we did by faith in his power and his strength. That's going to be the wonderful thing.
0: Mm-hmm. All right, we're going to end with Wendy. Email question. Can you explain the prayer of Jabez, 1 Chronicles 4:10, and I'll read it for everyone listening. And Jabez called on the God of Israel, saying, "Oh, that you would bless me indeed and enlarge my territory, that your hand would be with me, and that you would keep me from evil, that I may not cause pain." So God granted him what he requested.
1: You know, that was a very popular prayer back in the day. There was a book on the prayer of Jabez. But, you know, the idea is, here's a guy whose name means, if I were to sum it up, pain in the neck, bad luck. I mean, how do you like to walk around with a name like that? Naturally, you'd be abused and someone, you know, would mess with you. Who knows if, you know, a born loser, some would call him. He's tagged with his name. His name means he'll make you hurt. Who wants to be his friend? So he's been dealt a bad hand of cards, if you will, you know. But he calls on the name of God. And I think that whatever circumstance you're in, maybe you had a bad environment, maybe you were abused, maybe you were like that one pastor was once a crack baby, you know, and God got a hold of him. Now he raised him up. Look at Joseph. He was a slave Daniel was a slave as a teen. Moses was a slave baby. Joseph was, you know, thrown into prison, an ex-con, risen to say. All of these things started, wow, this is hard. What made them big, what made them strong, was they cried out to God, and that's what Jabez does. So his name, instead of mean, "I'm going to give you pain," you know, you can easily turn that around by being a blessing, and I think that's what the Lord does with Jabez.
0: Yeah, and we have to be careful when certain people market things like this. They put a prayer, it's a formula, you pray God will do
1: exactly.
0: This.
1: Exactly. I hate see, people love that simplicity. Just, I don't want to read the Bible, just show me a verse I need to have in front of me that I can put in my bathroom mirror. And no, God wants you to read his Bible. He has a lot there for you. He will uniquely guide you from it. He'll give you answers. Your best direction is, to, "Lord, here am I."
0: Mm-hmm. Well, that's all the time that we have for Bridge Bible Talk. We'll be live again tomorrow, so call us back again. Don't forget the number, 888-712-7434. And Pastor Lloyd, as we're here at this radio conference, you've been in radio for a long time, 30-some years. How important is radio to the Christian community?
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1: 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A lot of people are telling their friends, if you have any biblical questions, call Bridge Bible Talk, and here's where you can call, and if you can hear it on the radio station, even all the better. 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
1: 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But the Word of God is going in places that no one else
0: mm-hmm.
1: can go.
0: Amen. Thanks again for tuning in to Bridge Bible Talk. Always a blessing to be on with you for 1 hour and answering your Bible questions. 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

0: That imprint that was placed upon you when you came to Christ is developed within you through the Word of God and the Spirit of God so that you can reflect the image of God. So when we read this simple phrase, who is it that has the power to rescue us out of the kingdom of darkness, wash us from all of our sin, and put us into the kingdom of the Son of His love? It's the one who bears the very image of God and imprints that image upon those who believe in Him.
1: Photocopies have come a long way in a relatively short time. For decades, a copy was of a very poor quality and difficult to read. Fast forward to modern day copies, and you can hardly tell the difference from the original. In today's message, Pastor Jim reminds us that Jesus is an exact copy of God. He bears His image. We can look to Jesus and see God. Our calling is to be a copy of Jesus. We can't be an exact copy, but the closer we come, the easier it will be for others to see Jesus through us. Now, here's Pastor Jim in the book of Colossians, chapter 1, with today's edition of Step by Step.
0: Did you read that final line? Anyone who comes against me, he says, against him 77-fold. Is there anywhere else in the Bible where 77-fold is used? Doesn't Jesus talk about forgiveness? He says, how often should I forgive someone? Seven times? And Jesus says, oh, no, 70 times, seven times. What he's doing is he's restoring what human nature is supposed to be like, because Lamech is revealing to us what fallen nature actually looks like. And this sin didn't just affect one family. It spread throughout. Genesis chapter 6, listen to this description. Then the Lord saw that the wickedness of man was great in the earth, and that every intent of the thoughts of his heart was only evil continually. Genesis 6:13 says that the earth was filled with violence. And this just continues until God pours his judgment upon the planet.

0: In Genesis chapter 6 and following with the flood, and then when man rises out of the flood waters, the very first thing God does is to put a restraint on human beings from killing one another. The very first thing that happens out of the flood waters. Listen, it's Genesis 9. Whoever sheds man's blood, by man his blood shall be shed, for in the image of God he made man. And this continues. Genesis 9, we have then the Tower of Babel, or Genesis 11, the Tower of Babel being built, where idolatry just begins to sweep throughout humanity. Paul writes concerning the far-reaching impact of this idolatry in Romans chapter 1. Listen to Paul's words. Paul says, the wrath of God, or the judgment of God, the anger of God, it's the word orge, his righteous, redemptive judgment upon humanity, he says, is poured out on the unrighteousness and the ungodliness of human beings who suppress the truth in order to live ungodly lives. And he goes on to talk about how they rejected the revelation of God that was both in them and around them, and how they became futile in their thoughts. And so God gave them over to uncleanness. And then God gave them up to their vile passions. And he talks about all sorts of aberrant sexual activity. And then how God gave them over to their debased mind. And he talks about wickedness and covetousness and envy and murder and strife and deceit and evil-mindedness. And just absolutely impacted humanity. So much so that it's taking that language that describes Jesus, when Isaiah says that because of the sin of humanity, the visage of Jesus, the appearance of Jesus, was marred more than any man. In other words, if you saw Jesus before his arrest and you saw the face of Jesus after his arrest, you would not be able to recognize him. You'd not be able to see the face of Jesus in the wounds that were struck upon him. And in a similar way, it's so difficult to see the image of God imprinted upon humanity because of the devastating effect that sin has had upon humanity. This is now the boring part of the study. And you say, oh no, Jim, you reached that 10 minutes ago. In history, right after the legalization of Christianity, a doctrine began to spread its way into the church. And this doctrine was that Jesus was not actually God, but Jesus was some expression of God, some created being from God. It's referred to historically as the Arian controversy. And what happened is church leaders got together. They used the canon of Scripture. They used this passage of Scripture, but not this passage alone, to come up with what does the Bible actually teach us about the person of Jesus. And they gathered together a council. It's called the Council of Nicaea. And one of the leading figures of that council was a person by the name of Athanasius. He was a young man from Alexandria, Egypt. And he was there. There's another character there. His name was St. Nicholas. Okay? Anybody heard of him? Okay? The whole Christmas thing. Funny thing about St. Nick, at this council, he got so angry at Arius and his false doctrine that he got up out of his seat, went across the room, and slapped Arius across the face. So they arrested him. And they put him in a holding cell and stripped off his garments that he would wear as a pastor. They said, bro, that's not how a pastor behaves. So St. Nick's sitting in jail while the Council of Nicaea's going on because he lost his mind and slapped Arius. So, but that's another story. That'll be our Christmas message. This one, this character, Athanasius. Well, Athanasius wrote a book where he focuses on the incarnation, Christ becoming man. And he uses this illustration. He says in Genesis 1:26, where it says that God made man in his image according to his likeness, he says that Adam is like a canvas that the image of God was painted upon. But he goes on to talk about how sin mars the image that's on that canvas, so that no longer can anyone see that image in the canvas. Now, the problem is, over time, no one knows what that image originally looked like. And so any brushstroke in an attempt to repaint the image on the damaged canvas only further mars the image. Does that make sense? So you have this painting, and then the painting's damaged, and time goes on. Nobody knows what the original painting looked like, and somebody says, they grab their brush, they grab their paint, and they start writing on it. You're only further damaging the image. You're not repairing it because you don't know what it looks like. And so Athanasius says, so here's what God did. Jesus came as the image of God to show us what was originally imprinted upon the heart of humanity. Jesus is the image of the invisible God. And not only are we able to look at Jesus, we're able to say, that's what it means to be human. To hold on to this rage because someone injured you, and to lash back with greater rage, and then to threaten anybody that would come against you 70 times sevenfold. That's not what it means to be human. But to look at someone and say, I forgive you, and I'll forgive you up to 70 times seven times, that's what it looks like to be human. Jesus is the image of the invisible God. Now, the amazing thing is, not only in the person of Jesus do we see the image of God, but that image is re-stamped upon every individual who enters into a relationship with God through Jesus Christ. What happened in the garden, where God created man in his image and stamped the image of God on Adam, that image is stamped upon us when we come to faith in Christ. Listen to the words of Jesus. This is from John chapter 3. It's a passage that we're familiar with. Jesus answered Nicodemus and he says, most assuredly, I say to you, unless one is born again, he cannot see the kingdom of God. Now listen, that ancient guy, Athanasius, listen to his comment on that phrase. He said, Jesus was not referring to a man's natural birth from his mother, as they thought, but to the rebirth and recreation of the soul in the image of God. You are reborn with the very image of God stamped upon you. So Paul would write words like this, Colossians 3, he tells us to put on the new man who's been renewed in knowledge according to the image of the one who created him. In Ephesians 4, a parallel passage, he says that you put on the new man, which was created according to God in true righteousness and true holiness. And so listen, to remain outside of Christ is to remain what we might call dehumanized, remain marred from the image that God created us to bear. But to be in Christ is to have that image restored in us. There's a passage of scripture where Jesus goes up on a mountain and is transfigured before his disciples. Do you remember that passage? It's one of the great, beautiful stories in the biography of the life of Jesus. It's recorded in Mark chapter 9, and it starts this way. Jesus said to his closest followers, he said assuredly, truthfully, with absolute certainty, that some of you standing here will not taste death, you're not going to die, until you see the kingdom of God present with power. That's quite a statement. Now, you know, if I were sitting in that room, I would have the expectation that I'm not going to die before Jesus comes and sets up his kingdom, right? Because the kingdom of God ultimately speaks of the time when Jesus returns and sets up his glorious kingdom. But what I would be failing to understand, and what they may have failed to understand, is the kingdom of God is both a future hope, Christ returning, but it's also a present reality. That we experience the kingdom of God when we enter into a relationship with God. And so what he's telling them is, this, what is about to happen, is going to illustrate to us something about the present kingdom of God and its power in our lives. And so the next verse reads this way. 6 days later, he took Peter, James, and John and led them up on a high mountain apart by themselves. And he was, what's that word? Transfigured before them. In other words, Jesus looked a way that he'd never looked before. It describes him. We talked about the brightness of his glory earlier. Jesus begins to radiate the glory of God. Mark writes and says, his clothes were cleaner than a launderer could clean them. Like, you're my guy, Mark. So, you know, but he's like radiant, brighter than the sun. And they're just looking at the glory of Jesus as he's transfigured before them. Now, this word transfigured, it's used three times in the Bible. The Greek word translated transfigured. One time, it's used in the Transfiguration. You can find it more than one because the Transfiguration happens more than one time. The second time it's used is in Romans chapter 12. Romans 12 reads this way, do not be conformed to the world, but be transformed. That's that word. Be transfigured by the renewing of your mind. Here's what he's saying. You have become a child of God. The image of God has been re-stamped upon you. And now the word of God is going to transfigure you. The word of God's going to transform you. The third time this word is used is 2 Corinthians 3:18. It says this, we all with unveiled faces beholding as in a mirror the glory of the Lord are being transformed, transfigured into the same image from glory to glory by the Spirit of the Lord. Here's what those passages are saying, that God is going to use his word and his Spirit to transform the child of God into the image of God. That imprint that was placed upon you when you came to Christ is developed within you through the word of God and the Spirit of God so that you can reflect the image of God. So when we read this simple phrase, who is it that has the power to rescue us out of the kingdom of darkness, wash us from all of our sin, and put us into the kingdom of the Son of his love? It's the one who bears the very image of God and imprints that image upon those who believe in him. We're almost done. You say, Jim, you're not even halfway through one verse. Verse 15, look at the second statement that's made regarding Jesus, and we're going to go through this more quickly. It says, he is the firstborn of all creation. Now, this word firstborn is not a magic word. It's a word that carries two differing thoughts, and context determines which thought the term is expressing. The obvious thought would be first in a line. And so the firstborn would be the first one that came out of the womb. So our son Nathan is our firstborn. And our grandson Sid is the firstborn. Okay, be first in a line. Years ago, when we first started going to Ghana, West Africa, spent a lot of time up in the northern region and these very rural areas. And I would bring pictures of my family with me. And as a way to open up conversation. And so I take out a picture, it's my wife and my four sons. They were young at the time. And I would get the same question every time. They'd point to him, they'd say, which is the firstborn? Which is the firstborn? Because in that culture, being the firstborn is more important than it is in our culture. In our culture, we want to have equity in all of our families, right? We want to slice the candy perfectly even and weigh it out, make sure, okay, right? And it's like, oh, we got one good gift for this child because we knew what he wanted, so we got to get a bunch of equally bad gifts to measure out for the other one so they think we love them too. And so that's how we kind of approach the holidays. So it's the idea of like linear, okay? Firstborn, secondborn. But the second way this term is used is to speak of an authority. It would speak of the idea. One translator said, this is the first begetter or the producer of all things. He's the one with authority. David is called the firstborn of the kings of Israel. He was not the first king, and he wasn't even the first one born in his family. Jacob was the firstborn, although Esau was born before him. Israel is called God's firstborn, although it's not the first nation created. And so it's this idea of authority. Now, how do we know if this is referring to Jesus as the first thing created or the authority over all creation? Look at the next verse. For, it says, for by him all things were created. And in case we're confused what all things mean, he says the things in heaven and the things on earth. And then he says the things that are seen and the things that are unseen. And it's whether they're a throne or a dominion or a principality or a power. He says all things were created both through him and created for him. So this idea, firstborn over creation, what does that term mean? It means he is the one by whom and through whom all things exist. And listen, and the one for whom all things exist. What's this for? If you walk into the shop here at church, so much of the stuff that we have, we build in the workshop here at church. If you walk into the shop and you see some odd tool and you go, what's this for? I do that all the time. Like, what's this for? What does this thing do? That's a hammer, Jim. Cool. So, right, you get the idea. So, right, what's this for? You ever ask, sorry. But you ask the question, like, what is this for? Why are you here? That something happens, you know, and please don't do this. Please don't, you know, you're in your 50s, whatever. Don't, I'm going to offend somebody. It's my intention. Not my intention. You know, don't grow your hair out, get an earring and a red convertible. Okay. Now, there's nothing wrong with some of those things. But listen, that sometimes happens. We call it a midlife crisis because a person gets that point. And it's like, I've been on this hamster wheel my whole life. What's this all about? This passage tells us what we're all about. We exist for the glory of God. You want to find your purpose and your identity? It's for the glory of God. And the last thing he says this, and this is such a great verse. Verse 17, he says, and he is before all things, and in him all things consist. All things are held together. Now, I'm closing my Bible because we're wrapping up. But listen, all things are held together by Jesus. I'm not a scientist. I don't pretend to be one. But I do know by reading what scientists write that the very makeup, you know, our universe is made up of atoms. And atoms at their very core in their nucleus are made up of these little protons that have these positive charges. And positive charges are supposed to repel each other. You take a magnet, and you take them, you push them against each, the two positive against each other, they push back. And the stronger the magnet, the harder that press back is against them. Well, the very inside of the entire structure of the universe at its very core is two things that shouldn't hold together. And so they've varying theories, they've come up with it, what holds this together. And the language that's used nowadays is what holds all things together is gluons. The whole substance of the universe, we're not quite sure what holds it together. And Paul, 2,000 years ago, says, well, there's actually something holding everything together. The one who spoke it into existence. The one by whom and the one through whom and the one for whom all things exist, he's the one that holds all things together. And listen, if he holds all things together, can he hold you together? Absolutely. The authors of scriptures, the ones that they knew God so well, and they would say things like, well, he's my shield, my buckler. He's my strong tower and my hiding place. I can abide in the secret place of the Most High because under the shadow of the Almighty, I find comfort and he cares for me and he meets my needs. And so this idea of him holding all things together, he can hold you together. Those that know Christ best are those that testify that in the most difficult seasons of life, it's Christ that holds them together. There's great value in what I can derive from the community of followers of Jesus that I surround myself with, but there are certain things that can only be derived from a personal relationship with Jesus himself, because he's the one that holds all things together. Father, we are so thankful for your word. Lord, I think of those men that you asked, who do people say that I am? And they got such a wide array of answers. And then you said, but how about you? Who do you say that I am? Peter said, you're the Christ, the Son of the living God. We know that it matters who you are, but we also know that it matters who you are to us. And Lord, we want to recognize you as the image of God, the firstborn over all creation. Lord, we want to give you first place in our life even now. So we just surrender ourselves to you as King, as God, as Creator, as Lover, as Redeemer, as Savior. We thank you in Jesus' name.
1: This has been another edition of Step by Step with Pastor Jim Gallagher. When was the last time you read through the book of Colossians? When we take the Apostle Paul's message seriously, we realize that this is a pretty challenging book. We're reminded that every single facet of our lives should be transformed by the power of Jesus. Our old selves have been put to death, and we are new creations in him. But while the world tries to pull us back into our old ways, we can look to Jesus to be our firm foundation, and he will help us overcome the trials of this life. 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Also, if you happen to be near Vero Beach, Florida, we'd love to invite you to visit us in person. Here's Pastor Jim with more information.
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